0: The model realized it was searching outside the test environment and stopped the exercise. Evan Brown, Fox News.
1: The state of New York has sued prediction market platform Kalshi, calling it an illegal, unlicensed gambling operation. Kalshi and other prediction market platforms say they're federally licensed and regulated, and states have no authority to govern them. The Publix supermarket chain expands a berry recall.
2: Publix is recalling frozen Greenwise organic whole blueberries and whole mixed berries sold in 8 states over concerns they may be contaminated with E. coli. Publix says it made the products unavailable for purchase in late June. Expands a recall earlier this month tied to a single lot of frozen blueberries based on the public health investigation. The Food and Drug Administration reports 12 E. coli cases in the outbreak in Florida and Georgia. The recalled berries were sold in Alabama, Florida, Georgia, Kentucky, North Carolina, South Carolina, Tennessee, and Virginia. Chris Foster, Fox News.
1: A panel of United Nations officials warn a strengthening El Nino has already broken records for intensity at its early stages and will likely spark even more wild weather as it grows. The scientists say a key area in the Pacific Ocean used to measure the strength of El Nino reached the warmest level ever recorded. I'm Lisa Lucera. This is Fox News.

0: News. I'm Tom Graham. The number of killed continues to climb after tens of thousands of immigrants from Morocco flooded a small Spain territory.
1: Spanish authorities now say at least 57 people were killed during those chaotic scenes in Ceuta, and that number could go up as divers start to search the ocean. Officials estimate 60,000 people crossed into the Spanish territory.
0: Fox's Jeff Paul. President Trump calling it an invasion. The Justice Department dropping criminal charges against a former Olympian accused of damaging the Lincoln Memorial Reflecting Pool.
2: Earlier this summer, the Reflecting Pool, after undergoing a multi-million dollar renovation, began showing signs of peeling paint. David Hearn maintains he's innocent. He was charged with vandalism. President Trump made many comments about the vandalism at the time.
0: Fox's David Spunt. 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

0: says he's losing faith in negotiations. I'm Lisa Lucera, Fox News. President Trump says Iran doesn't seem interested in talking, even as he says the U.S. is eliminating the threat.
1: They have no navy. It's been obliterated. Their air force has been obliterated. They have no planes. Their missiles have been largely, they have some left. They have some, but they have far fewer than they had 4 or 5 months ago.
0: Iran has fired drones at Kuwait, a country that hosts U.S. forces, and said it fired at oil tankers in the Strait of Hormuz. Meanwhile, the president rejects an intelligence assessment that Iranian hackers are targeting U.S. water systems.
2: An initial assessment from federal and state agencies says Iran could be behind coordinated cyber attacks on infrastructure targets in 7 states, including 30 community water systems in Minnesota. But at Camp David, President Trump disputed Iran is to blame.
1: I would blame it on Minnesota and the governor, the corrupt governor of Minnesota. They like to say, oh, it's Iran. Iran should be so lucky. Iran's got bigger problems than worrying about Minnesota.
2: The FBI warned states earlier this week of potential threats to internet-linked water and wastewater infrastructure, saying at least 7 states have reported incidents and some attacks have disrupted water operations.
0: Fox's Jared Halpern at the White House. Authorities in Pima County, Arizona have released 2 early ransom notes in the investigation of the disappearance of Nancy Guthrie and hope someone will recognize the writing style. The 84-year-old mother of Today Show, Savannah Guthrie, was last seen 6 months ago. FIFA President Gianni Infantino is abandoning his plan to sell World Cup profits to private equity after receiving pushback from all corners of the soccer world. The decision came after a senior advisor who sat on the White House's panel resigned and Asia's soccer body joined Europe and North America in opposing it. America's listening to Fox News.
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0: New York State is suing the prediction market operator Kalshi.
4: Kalshi is accused of violating state gambling laws in the lawsuit filed by New York Attorney General Letitia James in Manhattan State Court. Kalshi is federally licensed as a commodities trading market where users buy and sell yes-no contracts on sports outcomes and real-world events. James says it's pure gambling that requires a New York State Gaming Commission license. Also, the state's minimum mobile betting age is 21, and Kalshi lets 18-year-olds have accounts. She filed similar suits in April against Coinbase Financial Markets and Gemini Titan. The U.S. Commodity Futures Trading Commission says it has regulatory oversight over prediction markets and is challenging efforts in New York and other states to apply state laws. Chris Foster, Fox News.
0: Anthropic says its AI models hacked into 3 organizations during testing. This comes just days after OpenAI said its models hacked into another company. Anthropic says it's reached out to the affected organizations, with 2 confirming they were unaware of the activity beforehand. 6 candidates vying to become the next leader of St. Petersburg, Florida, and 1 has a familiar name.
5: Once a Republican, then independent, and currently Charlie Crist is a Democrat, vying to become mayor of St. Petersburg. The 70-year-old has held various offices in Florida, including state senator, commissioner of education, state attorney general, governor, and congressman. In a recent poll, Chris holds a 31% to 17% lead over incumbent mayor Ken Welch. But the survey shows 25% of voters remain undecided. The primary is Tuesday, August 18th. Both Chris and the mayor are expected to advance. But with 4 other candidates, it will be tough for 1 person to earn 50% of the vote to win the Democratic nomination outright, and that would lead to a runoff. CJ Papa, Fox News.
0: Wall Street stocks rallied after a wild month. The Dow added 277, the Nasdaq gained 252, the S&P plus 52. Amazon soared after delivering a stronger profit than analysts expected. I'm Lisa Lucera. This is Fox News.

0: Fox News. I'm Carmen Roberts. FIFA blows the final whistle on a plan that sparked outrage across the soccer world, is scrapping a controversial proposal to sell a private equity stake in the World Cup. President Trump's touting a deal to get Hamas to disarm.
1: President Trump saying such a move would be absolutely impossible without the current U.S. success in the war with Iran.
0: Fox's Steve Harrigan. The FBI issues a warning to local water supply operators after an increase in cyber attacks. Fox's Mike Tobin reports Minnesota was not the only state hit.
2: The FBI says water and wastewater utility companies in seven states have now reported malicious cyber attack incidents since Monday. Investigators immediately suspected Iran, but not the president.
3: They blame it on Iran. I don't think so. I blame it on Minnesota because they're grossly incompetent.
0: America's listening to Fox News.

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0: asking for help. I'm Lisa Lacerra, Fox News. Authorities in Arizona hoping for new leads in the disappearance of Nancy Guthrie.
1: The Pima County Sheriff's Office has released a copy of two ransom notes sent to a TV station. One, February 2nd, formally demanded $4 million in Bitcoin and is addressed to daughter Savannah. It said Nancy would be killed if payment was not received within 7 days. 4 days later, a note sent to the same TV station said in part, "We did not grasp the seriousness of Nancy's physical condition. We did not intend to hurt her. She is buried in nature now." It ends by saying, "We are truly sorry." The Sheriff's Department says they believe someone knows who wrote these letters based on the way they're written. They also say they still need public help identifying the man captured on video at Guthrie's home before she was taken.
0: Fox's Jessica Rosenthal. The Justice Department has moved to dismiss a criminal case against former Olympian David Hearn for damaging the reflecting pool near the Lincoln Memorial, saying evidence prosecutors recently received refuted the idea that the lining in the pool was vandalized. In a statement, Hearn's lawyer said the case against him should never have been brought. President Trump of defending a settlement deal with the IRS that has delayed a vote on his attorney general nominee.
2: President Trump says the Justice Department is correct that a $1.8 billion anti-weaponization fund created as part of a settlement with the IRS and Justice Department is dead.
3: But, you know, I wish it weren't, to be honest with you. I think people were horribly treated, horribly abused.
2: That settlement agreement is stalling a confirmation vote for acting Attorney General Todd Blanche. A pair of Republicans, John Cornyn and Tom Tillis, are demanding written assurances from DOJ officials about the deal.
0: Fox's Jared Halpern at the White House. Cornyn lost his Senate primary to a Trump-backed challenger, while Tillis is not running for re-election. 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
0: Families of four teenagers who died by suicide are suing four social media companies they blame for causing harm that led to their deaths.
5: The Social Media Victims Law Center filed the suit on behalf of four families against Meta, TikTok, Snapchat, and YouTube, alleging the platforms are addictive and unsafe for children. The families of the teens, ages 13 to 18, from Texas, North Carolina, Minnesota, and Tennessee, say years of social media use contributed to addiction, severe sleep deprivation, depression, anxiety, and suicidal thoughts before their deaths. Google, which owns YouTube, says creating a safer experience for young people remains a top priority and offered its sympathies to the families as it reviews the lawsuit. Carmen Roberts, Fox News.
0: Meta, TikTok, and Snap did not immediately respond to the Associated Press request for comment. All four social media companies face numerous state and federal lawsuits over alleged harm to minors. Over a million Ram pickup trucks recalled over a seatbelt issue.
6: Stellantis is recalling 1.5 million Ram 1500 pickup trucks worldwide from the 2019 to 2026 model years that may have been built with seatbelt buckle anchors, not properly anchored to second row driver's side or center row seat belts, which could seriously impact seat belt performance in a crash. Stellantis saying it's aware of one potentially related injury tied to the recall, no fatalities. The defective seat belts will be fixed for free. Jeff Manasso, Fox News.
0: Oprah says she'll close her school for girls she set up in South Africa two decades ago. Winfrey's Charitable Foundation ran and funded the school since 2007, but it was always part of the agreement that the school near Johannesburg be ultimately handed over to the Provincial Education Department. I'm Lisa Lacerra. This is Fox News.

0: News. I'm Chris DeMeo. President Trump says Hamas has agreed to drop all arms, and he's saying Israel is on board.
1: Most people said that would be a deal that would be undoable. It's a very complex situation over there. The people are very complex and difficult. If you go 4 months ago, 5 months ago, a deal like that would have been impossible.
0: Critics from Israel and Palestine are concerned about how their countries will move forward. The Justice Department wants to drop charges against a former Olympian accused of vandalizing the reflective pool in Washington, D.C.
2: The Justice Department blames the Department of the Interior for slowly trickling critical information to prosecutors, writing, had DOI been forthcoming with information in its possession, a grand jury indictment would not have been sought.
0: That's Fox's Jared Halpern in Washington.
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9: This is America at Night with McGraw-Millhaven.
10: Well, there was some exciting news. It seems that there might be a test to find out if you are a high risk for ALS, amyotrophic lateral sclerosis, otherwise known as Lou Gehrig's disease. Dr. Michael Benatar is the chief of the Neuromuscular Division, Vice Chair of Clinical Research at the Walter Bradley Chair in ALS Research at the University of Miami Miller School of Medicine. Doctor, thank you for joining us.
11: Sure, thanks for having me.
10: How transformative is this new research?
11: Well, it really pushes forward the agenda of early therapeutic intervention for people who are at risk of developing ALS. And we think that early treatment is always the best treatment, so anything that gets us closer to that is real forward momentum.
10: Let's talk about what you did with this breakthrough. How did you discover it? Give us a quick overview, and more importantly, how accurate is this test?
11: Yeah, so how we got to this is we've been studying now for almost 20 years people who are at elevated genetic risk for developing ALS. And I should say that there's a clear genetic cause for ALS only in about 15% of people. So this is a minority of people who develop disease have a clear genetic cause. And their family members carry genes that put them at risk for developing ALS. And we've been studying those people now for many years and trying to understand what are the earliest manifestations of disease, how does it begin, what can we measure, and how might we use that information to get a head start on early treatment. And so what we measured here was the concentration of thousands and thousands of proteins in the blood of people before they developed ALS. And we found about 100 proteins, the concentration of which changes in the blood before people develop disease. And a small subset of these do predict the risk of people developing disease within the coming years. And so I should just say this is not yet ready for clinical use. This is still a research tool. There is more work to be done, but this is something entirely new.
10: If you can find out early that you are susceptible or are a genetic risk for ALS, what's the benefit? Because there's not much in terms of treatment for ALS. So what's the point? What's the benefit of knowing 12 to 18 months before you start showing symptoms?
11: Yeah, it's an excellent question. So there are several different genes that can cause ALS. One of the first, well, the first that was discovered is a gene called SOD1 or SOD1. And we've been studying people with this genetic risk for many years. And when we started, you're right, there was nothing that could be done. And in the course of the years as we've been doing this, a gene therapy has now been developed that actually is FDA approved for people who have ALS with this particular genetic cause of disease. And so we're using information that we learned before, several years ago, about the risk of people who carry this particular genetic mutation. And together with Biogen, a pharmaceutical company that makes this gene therapy, we've been doing a trial to try to prevent the emergence of ALS. And so that's an example of how we need to lay the groundwork for as promising therapies become available or begin to emerge, we can apply them in this sort of preventative setting or context to see whether it's possible to prevent disease. Now, we don't have that for everybody yet, but we need to make sure we've done the preparatory work so as those promising therapies emerge, we can give them to people as early as possible when they're most likely to be affected.
10: Doctor, am I hearing you that ALS sometimes is genetic, but there are other reasons people develop ALS?
11: Correct. So we understand or we know the cause in about 15%, so 15% of people who have ALS, there's a clear identifiable genetic cause of ALS. But in the remaining 85%, we really don't know what the cause is. We think it's some combination of aging, of genetic risk that's not clearly defined, as well as environmental exposures and how all of those things intertwine and interact to increase the risk of disease.
10: We just heard this week that Chris Johnson, a former NFL player, 39 years old, was diagnosed with ALS, and this, all this talk about brain injuries when it comes to the NFL. Obviously, I mean, is getting hit in the head playing football, is that something that could ultimately lead to ALS?
11: It's a very good question. I think getting hit on the head and getting hit on the head many times is never a good thing for the brain. And we know that that can lead to all sorts of brain injury. And there is some evidence that that may increase the risk of ALS. And the likelihood is that many different things can lead to this disease. And it's not the same thing in every individual who develops disease.
10: How come some people who just develop ALS, the disease moves very rapidly, and in other instances, it moves very slowly?
11: It's an excellent question. I should have you come work for me. These are questions that we in the field are trying to answer. The honest answer is that we don't understand what the mediators of that are and why this progresses quickly in some and slowly in others. But It's an important observation. Obviously, it's relevant to each individual with disease, but it also poses an enormous challenge as we as a medical and scientific field are trying to develop treatments. We need to know that those treatments are working and sort of dealing with or addressing the fact that in clinical trials and clinical studies, people can progress at very different rates does pose a challenge to clinical trial design.
10: Is it getting more common, more rare? Where are we in terms of the numbers of people who develop ALS?
11: Yeah, I don't think we've got good evidence that the frequency of disease is changing over time. Whether the disease is rare or common really depends on your perspective. So let me try to give you a sense of that. Every year in the U.S., about 2 people per 100,000 of the population develop ALS. So that's back of the envelope math, about 10,000 people. On average, people with the disease live about 3 years, so that's about 30,000 people who are living with ALS at any point in time. Now, the FDA considers a disease rare if there are fewer than 200,000 people in the U.S. who have disease. So by any of those definitions, ALS is rare. And if we can be more successful in developing therapies that prolong survival, slow functional decline, keep people with ALS living functionally, living well, this would become a common disease because people wouldn't succumb to it.
10: Mm, yeah. More men or more women come down with ALS?
11: Excellent question again. So in the non-genetic forms of disease, there's a slight male preponderance. Ratio of about 1.3 or 1.4 to 1, so slight male preponderance. Interestingly, in the genetic forms of the disease, there really is an equal distribution between men and women.
10: Okay, let's go back to this research and this test. Look into your crystal ball. When this, assuming this gets approved and it comes to market, how would this be applied? Would there be high-risk people you'd give this test to? Would you give it to everybody? Would it be simple? Would it be expensive? How do you see this turning out with this new research?
11: Yeah, so many parts to that question. Let me try to sort of break it down. So firstly, this test is not yet ready for clinical use. It's not a question of sort of approval for use. This has been developed in the research arena, and we still have some work to do to discern whether the panel of proteins that we're measuring is the optimal panel, whether there's some that should be added, whether some should be taken away. But there's definitely work that still needs to be done to validate this. As we move that forward, the way in which we would use this is amongst gene carriers, people who are at elevated genetic risk for disease. Currently, we don't know when those people will actually develop ALS. And this panel of proteins, if we can develop this into a more robust test for more widespread use, would then be used in those people to help understand when disease is likely to come. We don't yet know whether this would have value in people who aren't at an elevated genetic risk. That's further down the road in terms of the work that needs to be done to figure that out.
10: Yeah. ALS, are there any cousins to ALS, any connections between ALS and, say, Parkinson's or Alzheimer's or some other disease?
11: Yeah, you've got all the right questions. So ALS is a neurodegenerative disease, and you're right. Disorders like Alzheimer's disease, Parkinson's are also neurodegenerative disorders. But the one that's perhaps the closest to ALS is a form of dementia known as frontotemporal dementia, or FTD. Now, in FTD, when we look in the brains of people who have succumbed to the disease, we see one of two types of pathology, something called TDP pathology, and something called tau. And it's about a 50-50 split between the two. In ALS, about 97% of people have that first protein, TDP43, in the brain. And so we know that about half of FTD and most of ALS are really different manifestations of the same underlying disease.
10: Older, younger, people are being diagnosed with ALS. I mean, Chris Johnson's a rarity, 39, but it's a relatively young, right? You get diagnosed with it relatively young, do you not?
11: Yeah, so it does tend to hit people at a much younger age than, say, Parkinson's or Alzheimer's. So typically people in their 40s, 50s, 60s, but we see this in people in their 30s and their 20s very rarely even amongst teenagers, especially in some of the genetic forms of disease, and it can occur much later in life. There's a very broad distribution of the age of onset that does tend to strike people in their sort of midlife period.
10: Dr. Michael Benatar with us, last question for you, and that is this. Leave us with some optimism. Leave us with some good news. What are you looking forward to? What are you excited about? What could possibly be a game changer down the road?
11: Yeah, so I think there's real reason for hope. Your listeners may or may not know that a couple of years ago, the first genetic therapy for a genetic form of disease was established. That's approved by the FDA. And for the first time ever, we now see people with this genetic form of disease getting better. And that's remarkable. Never before have we seen people with this disease improve. And that's a real reason for hope and for celebration. But importantly, that hope goes beyond people who only have that genetic form of disease. Now that we know that if we know the cause and we can target it, we can see improvement, I think this tells us, or it shows us, a path forward to try as a field to develop therapies that can benefit everybody.
10: Dr. Michael Benatar, let me ask you a crazy question. This could be a really terrible question. I apologize first before asking it. And that is this.
11: No problem.
10: Look into your crystal ball. We keep hearing about artificial intelligence and how science is going to be able to unlock many mysteries because of the genius of the computing power of AI. Do you see a future where some of these complex questions, these complex medical questions about genetic and things like that, could be answered with the computing power of artificial intelligence?
11: So I've got to give you a caveat that I'm not the artificial intelligence guru, and so I'll give you the clinical neurologist and neuroscientist view of this, and it's hard to know where this will go in the future. But I think that tools that are evolving through the use of AI are undoubtedly going to help us understand disease, generate hypotheses, explore ideas. I think we should see this as an incredible tool that can help us move forward, but I don't think on its own it's necessarily going to solve these complex problems.
10: Dr. Michael Benatar, Chief of the Neuromuscular Division, Vice Chair of the Clinical Research at the Walter Brady Chair in ALS Research at the University of Miami Miller School of Medicine. Doctor, thank you for a fascinating conversation. Good luck down the road, and you are always welcome here. Thank you, sir.
11: Thank you. Bye.
10: You got it. America at Night, back in a moment.
9: From the heart of America, this is America at Night with McGraw-Millhaven.
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17: The U.S. Treasury quietly released its official financial report for 2025. It appears by its own numbers, the U.S. government seems insolvent. It's reported

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1: All right, we are back. Next hour, we are going to be checking in with an author who has done a little digging into French cuisine. So we'll do a little Friday night foodie stuff, and then we'll check in with Matt Wolf. And then hour number three, of course, it's open phones where we take phone calls and go from there. I don't know what I want to do. Let's do this. Let's get a couple of text messages in here. Based on current reporting, the U.S. government's $27 billion portfolio of equity stakes across 30 companies is better described as state capitalism, not socialism. Socialism requires government ownership or control of the means of production for the purposes of directing economic output. These stakes are passive, non-controlling, and transactional, which does not meet the definition of socialism. The government taking capital and investing their own money, our tax dollars, into Intel and taking a stake in Intel, thus picking winners and losers, distorting free market capitalism, right? Because it's now distorted. You've now signaled to the market that the government is putting its thumb on the scale. The market had a negative view of Intel, and all of a sudden, now because it gets an influx of cash into Intel from the federal government, the market, if you are truly a free market capitalist, all you've done is destroyed the free market capitalism by the government putting its money on there. Let the

0: markets decide is capitalism. Let the government decide is socialism. So by definition, the government putting $27 billion of our own tax dollars into companies, 30 different companies, they're signaling to the market who's right. You've might be good for Intel. It ain't good for the other chip company, right? And it's going to destroy innovation because the capital is skewed. So I, Mr. Wisconsin, it's nice, but you know, socialism. And when Mondami wants to open up a supermarket for working class people in New York, a form of socialism. Donald Trump buying a government stake in Intel or putting $27 billion into 30 different companies. I'm sorry to mention it to you, sir, but that, by definition, is a form of socialism. Let's see here. I think it's a very hard subject to talk about. This is from last night, but I think all platforms should be shut down. But you and I know that would be very hard to stop under the current laws. That's JR from Ohio. Here's one, JR also from Ohio. I see you know who is back hosting the show tonight. Bring Josh back. Oh, sorry. stay right there. We got a lot more texts. I didn't get to any voicemails last night. I apologize. We got into a heated conversation. We ended up going down a rabbit hole. So we'll play some voicemails tonight, I promise. Stay right there. Just getting started. Our executive director is Alex Hinton. Our engineer tonight is Richard Good. I'm McGraw-Milhaven. And this is America at Night on Westwood One.
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3: Our crack staff here at America at Night just handed me the definition of socialism. Socialism is an economic and political system where the community or the government owns and controls the major means of production, distribution, and exchange instead of private individuals. State socialism. The government runs the big industries and plans the economy directly. Well, the government's running big tech, or owns a portion of big tech. And of course, all systems go. They don't want to do anything to curtail big tech because that would then infringe on their investment in big tech. So they don't want to control it in any way, shape, or form. They're in favor of big tech, thus putting their thumb on the scale of the free market, a.k.a. socialism. Stay right there. We'll talk French cuisine in a moment. America at Night, back after this.
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14: We're going to talk a little cooking. We're going to talk a little French cooking with an author who's written a brand new book called The Secret History of French Cooking, The Outlaw Chefs Who Made Modern Food. Luc Barre, welcome to America at Night.
15: Hello. Great to be here.
14: Let's talk about this book because it's an interesting premise for a story. We all know about the explosion of cooking and cooking channels and famous celebrity chefs, and the whole idea is to make it easy for Americans to cook. But at a time, that was very confrontational and not the way to teach cooking. So give us a sense of the history of this book and why you wanted to write it and the premise of it.
15: Yeah, well, you put your finger on it right there. You know, to me, I wanted to tell the story of how we got here. You know, how do we get to this place where we have this explosion in food culture, new restaurants, new kinds of cooking, celebrity chefs, TV shows, all of that. I started to think, what was the origin really of this? And it struck me that it was in the 1970s, nouvelle cuisine in the 1970s, which when you think about today, first of all, maybe you've never heard of it. I guess probably most people have never heard of nouvelle cuisine. But if you have heard of nouvelle cuisine, then you think of it as a preposterous fad. You know, back in the 1970s, there was this thing called nouvelle cuisine where chefs were producing these tiny portions of food on these very large plates. And it was, it was very trendy for a while. And then, then it was seemed ridiculous very quickly. But the more I looked into it, the more I realized, wait a sec, this really was this moment of change in the food culture when we went from kind of, the sort of conservative, classic escoffier style of cooking, the grand restaurant with the roast meat and the fish with a heavy sauce, all that kind of that style of cooking, that went out the window in the late 60s, early 70s. And so my book started off being about that moment. That was my original idea, was this group of kind of rebellious chefs, Paul Bocuse, Michel Girard, the Trois Gros brothers. These are sort of iconic French chefs of that era, how they changed the world of cooking by rebelling against the traditional way that they were taught. And to me, that, you know, it's of a moment with the 1970s, post 1960s feeling of, you know, auteurist movie makers, you know, Scorsese and all that group of filmmakers in the 70s, you know, rebelling against the studio system, becoming auteurist filmmakers. And, you know, in music, I'm sure you could find a similar thing, like whatever, punk rock. Sure. And but in cooking, it was these nouvelle cuisine guys.
14: It's really interesting. It's like the whole culture was shifting, right? Whether it was music, whether it was movies, but also food as well. And even today, that sort of piece of asparagus on a plate, and they charge you $45 for, right? People sort of laugh at that now. But at one point, right, as you said, that was the place to go for the hot dinner.
15: Right. Well, I mean, exactly. My book tells the story of sort of the rise and then the fall. You know, you just jump right ahead to the fall. Like I said, it became a cliche. Basically, it was so popular for a while and so hot that every restaurant started doing it. And once that happened, then you had the most preposterous types of, you know, dishes being presented, a slice of kiwi and a small piece of chicken. And that was the de rigueur nouvelle cuisine. That did not last very long. Once that happened, it was all over. But, you know, my book argues that, nevertheless, even though it seems a little bit ridiculous in retrospect, and it didn't last all that long, this was the moment that the chef became a celebrity. You know, this was the moment when a chef could invent a new dish. Just think about that. Like, we take that for granted, that there might be a hot new restaurant that you hear about, and the chef has, you know, whatever, traveled the world and discovered some new spices when they were in Thailand or whatever, and they're combining it in some way with some other tradition. They've invented a new type of croissant that's kind of like halfway between a donut and a brioche, whatever. We hear about these things all the time. It's a chef putting his or her name on a new dish, on a new style, a new invention. That did not exist until this 1970s period that I'm writing about, when the chefs kind of became celebrities in that sense, that they would invent the dish that you had to, in order to try it, you had to go to their restaurant, and that they were suddenly on the cover of magazines.
14: The book is called The Secret History of French Cooking, The Outlaw Chefs Who Made Food Modern. Tell me about these outlaw chefs.
15: Well, the ringleader of the Nouvelle Cuisine crowd was Paul Bocuse, this very charismatic guy in Lyon who had a wonderful restaurant, and everyone around it, he was the ringleader, he was the jokester, he was the flirtatious, charismatic, the guy who was on the cover of Newsweek magazine in the mid-70s. And he was buddies with the Trois Gras brothers and Michel Girard and Roger Verger. They were called the Band à Bocuse. They were sort of these bad boy chefs of the time. And they were rewriting the rules of cooking, right? They were saying, no more heavy sauces. We don't want to present a piece of fish covered with this thick sauce. We want everything to be super fresh. The Trois Gras brothers started cooking salmon in a whole new way. You know, they sliced the fish differently, very thin slice of salmon, cooked very, very quickly, you know, 20 seconds per side on a Teflon pan, using this brand new nonstick pan technology of the time. And then presenting it not with a sauce poured over it, but with a very acidic sorrel sauce underneath the fish. So the sauce was on the plate and the fish was on top of the sauce. And this was, you know, the dish of the Nouvelle Cuisine moment. It was a famous dish that suddenly everyone started imitating. But, you know, so there were these guys. They were all guys, right? The food establishment in France at the time, and in the States, by the way, also, was very, very was men only. But in France in particular, you know, if you were a woman chef, you were not allowed to go to do an apprenticeship at the great restaurants of Paris, for example. It was men only. So as I was doing the research on this book, I sort of found, wait a sec, there was this group of women chefs, also of that sort of post-60s generation, coming of age, opening their own restaurants. You know, Simone Lemaire, Annie Devine, they're not nearly as famous, but they were opening restaurants. They were also doing Nouvelle Cuisine, inventing new ways of doing their fish dishes or whatever. And there was one woman in particular, Annie Devine, who I met and who is still cooking today, I mean, in her 90s, who opened a restaurant in the 70s in Vervins, which is up in the north of France, and then wanted to join the sort of Maître Culinaire, the Chefs Association of France, the official group that recognizes the great chefs and restaurants. And so she sent a letter to this organization and was told, no, absolutely not. It's men only. And at the same time, you know, Paul Bocuse, the leader of the Band à Bocuse, he was this kind of funny guy, very male chauvinist. I mean, his attitudes about women were preposterous, even at the time. I mean, he was saying things like, women can't cook. Women don't have any ideas about cooking. They can't do anything inventive or new. I'd rather have a woman in my bed than you know, in the kitchen. My women should smell of Chanel and Dior and not of cooking fat. Things like that. He was being provocative, but he would say these things. But that was his reaction to these women chefs who wanted to gain recognition. And so this became a, you know, they decided to fight back, and they created their own organization of women chefs. So my book tells the story of these bad boy chefs, the Band à Bocuse, and reinventing the rules of cooking. But then it also tells the story of these women chefs who are battling against the establishment that doesn't allow women chefs to get trained properly, for example. And their organization was to fight against that. And they were quite successful.
14: Sure. The book is The Secret History of French Cooking, The Outlaw Chefs Who Made Food Modern. It's sort of like, I mean, it's amazing how far we've come when you tell the tale of where we were. Where does Julia Child fit in all of this?
15: Julia Child it's funny. She was a skeptic about Nouvelle Cuisine because she thought, well, I should back up a second and say, you know, there were Gault and Millot, who were these great food critics, who were the champions of Nouvelle Cuisine. They were over the top. They founded a magazine called Gault and Millot, and their goal was to promote Nouvelle Cuisine. So they were, you know, quite ideological about, you know, being anti-traditional French cooking and pro-Nouvelle Cuisine. This is in the mid-1970s. And Julia Child thought, wait a sec, let's not throw the baby out with the bathwater. You know, I'm just as – I still want to have my beef bourguignon. I want to have my classic dishes. I don't want everything to be Nouvelle Cuisine. even though she also, you know, she also argued that Nouvelle Cuisine was great, and it was great that there was new ideas and new inventions and new flavors. She was all for that, but she didn't want to reject the, you know, the traditional French cooking. That's where she came down on it.
14: And where does Jacques Pepin come into all this? My all-time favorite.
15: I love Jacques. So he is the best. he was, you know, he was, you know, coming up in at the same time. He was in America. The book, my book takes place mostly in France, but then at some point they started to become famous over here. Paul Bocuse was traveling to the States. So he would come to New York and was invited to dinner. You know, Craig Claiborne, who was the New York Times food critic, went over to his house. And Jacques Pepin was there, and they cooked dinner together. In fact, this is a quite a controversial moment that I describe in the book, where Jacques Pepin and is at Craig Claiborne's house with Paul Bocuse, and Claiborne is writing an article about Bocuse, this wonderful chef from France who's the king of chefs, the best chef in the world. And he mentions just in passing that, you know, Bocuse has made some controversial statements about women chefs and how they can't they're no good in the kitchen. And Bocuse doubles down on this in this article in the New York Times. This turned out to be quite controversial. I mean, the floods of letters coming into the New York Times denouncing Bocuse for his sexism. It was the 70s, right? It was like the women's liberation movement was happening. This is all in the air and a big part of my book, which, you know, there's some funny political alliances that happen. You know, another character that I write about is this food critic in France, Robert Courtine, who was the chief restaurant critic for Le Monde, the most powerful food critic in France, who could make or break a restaurant with a line in his weekly column. And he was very conservative, and he absolutely hated Nouvelle Cuisine. So he thought it was a fad. It was just a gimmick. It wasn't real cooking. And he latched on to these women, the women who I described who had founded their own organization, and he became the great champion of these women. So this is so meanwhile, the Courtine secretly was a Nazi. I'll just give away the story. I mean, the whole truth is in my book. He had been a collaborator during the war, and not just a collaborator, but a viciously anti-Semitic, a true racist guy who had rehabilitated himself in the post-war period as a food critic. And so these women who are feminists, who are fighting for recognition, have allied themselves unknowingly with this arch conservative Nazi who is this powerful food critic. And so the political dynamics that I describe in this book are quite fascinating.
14: Sounds like a pretty good story. The secret history of French cooking, the outlaw chefs who made food modern, Luc Barre, our guest for a couple more minutes. So with so many other things where you challenge authority and you challenge the status quo, you were mentioning the critics. Overall, the critics recoiled in horror, but it was brought about change because the customers loved it. Is it as simple as that?
15: I think the customers were open to new ideas. I mean, like I said, the cliche of the Nouvelle Cuisine dish in the late 70s, which is very sweet, lots of fruit suddenly being introduced, all of that was not popular. Julia Child was right. People are interested in new ideas as long as it's delicious, but they don't want to throw out the old classics either. But the idea of introducing fusion, you know, that you could find a spice or an influence from Chinese cooking, Chinese dumplings, and then introduce that into your Italian restaurant or whatever, you know, all these kinds of international back and forth flow of ideas, that really was popular. And that changed the way we eat. You know, that's how we eat today. I feel like that's how we all eat today. So yes, it was popular in a larger sense. It was absolutely popular with the public, and the critics. You know, I would say it was very popular with the critics. The generally speaking, apart from the conservative Robert Courtine, food critics in the 70s, just like today, are always looking for the new thing. You know, you want to write about what's hot, what's new, what's different, what's happening, and that also goes back to, you know, this Nouvelle Cuisine period.
14: The secret history of French cooking, the outlaw chefs who made food modern, Luc Barre. Last question for you, and that is where you write about and where we are today, right? If you were to go back to the 70s, in this time that you're exploring, right? It looks very different than the world today, right? We've gone three or four generations past this sort of argument over what should be, right? I mean, cooking today and restaurants are a whole new world.
15: Absolutely. Although, you know, one of the first Nouvelle Cuisine restaurants that I write about from the 60s is called Le Pot au Feu. And it really struck me. I live in Brooklyn. I hear about a hot new restaurant out in Bushwick somewhere in some, you know, neighborhood that I've never been to. The Pot au Feu in Paris in the mid-60s was exactly that. It was not in downtown Paris. It was out in a kind of suburban, crummy neighborhood that no one ever went to. It was a kind of an industrial neighborhood. And yet it was described in the reviews as this is an incredible place. You have to go find it. Here's the review of the restaurant that also gives you directions about which street to go down because it's an unlit like neighborhood that you don't know. That really struck me as very modern. You know, the idea that the hot new restaurant is in some out of the way neighborhood and the chef is doing something really exciting and the restaurant is tiny and packed. It was a long time ago, but that does feel very modern to me.
14: Luc Barr, the book is called The Secret History of French Cooking, The Outlaw Chefs Who Made Food Modern. And we sure have come a long way from those TV dinners, and thankfully so. Luc Barr, good luck with the book. Thanks for checking in, and have yourself a good day.
15: Thank you. Thank you very much.
14: America at Night, back in a moment.
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2: Man, you just have my Venmo account, and I just got to keep sending you the money, don't I?
1: All right, let's start with the controversy. Last week we talked about the Odyssey, and we sort of chewed on it and debated it. It's going through the roof, but there's a bit of a controversy. What's all this controversy now?
2: Yeah, you know, it just does not want to seem to die down. You know, first of all, it's heading into its third weekend now. It's probably going to be another good weekend. Spider-Man Brand New Day is probably going to take the lead in terms of the numbers. We'll talk about that in a minute. But there was a big kerfluffle this week with the Odyssey. I like the word kerfluffle, don't you? It has a very Greek Homeretic, you know, poetry to it. Anyway, this woman, Emily Wilson, she is a scholar at the University of Pennsylvania, professor of classical studies, brilliant woman, the first woman ever to translate the original Odyssey back in 2017. Now, in an interview this week with the London Review of Books, well, McGraw, let's just say she took Odysseus's bow and arrow, lit it on fire, and just blew the movie completely apart. She's quoted as saying, and this is quotes for you here, "The film is mostly sugar. It makes no nutritional sense, and I would have been ashamed to have written any part of this. And it has nothing convincing to say. It lacks psychological, emotional, political, and ethical depth." Now, before we get to more of these statements, the rub is here, McGraw, is that her translation of the Odyssey, Christopher Nolan, the director, actually credited her a few years ago as his inspiration to make this film. Called her out by name and said, you have to basically read, you know, Emily's version of this. This is what I'm shooting for here, okay? So this is where it gets, you know, like, oh, well, thanks a lot for this. So, yeah, it's raised a lot of eyebrows. The film's version, again, another quote here, "The film's version is too confused. Its characters underdeveloped to deliver what it promises in terms of the big ideas, although it is very good at conveying big bangs and big giants." Oof.
1: You know, she says it a lot more artfully than I did. I didn't have as much guts to say what she said, but I kind of see her point.
2: I see your point, but only to a point, okay? And I'm going to get to some more quotes. Let's just get these out of the way, okay? Because this is as burn gets. "The writing is abysmal. None of the characters has convincing motivation for their actions or words. There are no sex scenes, and the food looks horrible." I will agree on the horrible food, but nice, you know. So needless to say, this has lit the internet up on fire all week. And again, my point is here, we're talking about a 3,000-year-old poem that's been translated, reworked countless times, different translations, film versions, movies, you name it. Other literature folk have issues with it, too. Moviegoers, for the seem to enjoy it. I mean, I had a deep conversation with my 84-year-old mother last night in Florida. She loved it. She said it made her think again about when she read it originally in high school, and the themes about loyalty, friendship, getting the job done, all that stuff makes you think a lot. The bottom line is, too, you can look at it this way. There is a huge difference between an adaptation and a translation of something like this. And I think that's where the real rub is. Nolan is a filmmaker, not an author. Part of his job is to reach the largest audience possible, right? Make a piece that is visually engaging with a great story, characters, all of that, actors, script, cinematography, and hopefully deliver this thing on a deadline, make budget, everything else. So there's all of that, too, in the mix as well. And it's kind of fun, actually, to watch this debate. I haven't seen debates about movies like this in a long time.
1: Yeah, no, it's certainly a cultural moment. And since I've been an extra in a couple of movies, let me tell you where Christopher Nolan went wrong.
2: Okay. Things I never knew about McGraw. Let's go.
1: So he tried. It's a 2,000-year or 5,000-year-old poem, right? All those things you said. It's also what, 400, 500 pages, whatever it is. You can't put 500 pages in a 3-hour movie. You just can't do it. Things have to be cut. Scenes have to be cut. Dialogue's got to be cut. Mm-hmm. You know, all of those things. So it's almost an impossible task to take a story like The Odyssey and put it into a three-hour movie and not have somebody offended by something that wasn't in there?
2: Of course, and it's more critical, you know what I'm saying? Because you can make the same, you know, argument. There are people, look, the Lord of the Rings movie, the first three movies from Peter Jackson, those movies are considered legendary, but fans and deep scholars of Tolkien will say, no, there was a lot missed there, okay? It wasn't the greatest version of the Lord of the Rings. And then Peter Jackson goes on to make The Hobbit, you know, splits basically a children's book into three movies, took a lot of heat for that, saying it wasn't faithful. You missed different characters and everything like that. So I see your point, you know, and this is where we start to talk about shifts in part of the Odyssey from the original. Not, and, you know, the actors, too. Not everyone is a fan of Matt Damon or John Leguizamo. Right. If Nolan's decision to reframe this in more contemporary terms to reach, again, the biggest audience, not only to get them into the seats, but to deliver something that resonates. We've talked about this before. The R word resonates. And if people are still talking about this, you know, 3 weeks afterwards, and I'm actually wanting now to go see it again just to see, okay, what did I miss here? Where is the argument? Then, you know, I think that's a win for everybody. And this is not to put down professors or scholars. You know, they're allowed to have opinions and debate too, but I think also they're coming from a very different frame, right?
1: Yeah, all very interesting. All right, The Odyssey. We'll talk about that as the controversy continues. Tell me about Spider-Man.
2: You know, this is the big thing. Money isn't everything, we know, but it's sure going to make Marvel and Sony, I think, very happy this weekend. The film is tracking right now to have an absolutely huge opener, up to $250 million domestic here in the U.S., but this is the eye-opener, and we're going to have to wait until after Sunday. It's predicted global take. $800 million. Okay, that is huge if it comes to pass for an opening weekend. That would trail only to Avengers Endgame back in 2019, which had $1.22 billion its opening weekend. And I think what's notable, too, about this is that the score on Rotten Tomatoes, for example, is like 90%. Critics are in love with this thing. And Variety had a great headline this week. It says, "Superhero fatigue is real. Spider-Man fatigue is not." Now, why? Why, you ask, right? McGraw, you and I are both New York guys, right? So is Spider-Man. So is Peter Parker, the kid from Forest Hills, Queens, at 20 Ingram Street. You know, Stan Lee back in the day designed Peter Parker as the everyman, right? Trouble in school, getting beat up by the bullies, no girlfriend. He's got to navigate life like a lot of us. And he is the most relatable character, I think, in the Marvel stable, a generational character, too. That's why these movies, in part, continue to do so, so well.
1: I've always liked Spider-Man, and I'm not a big comic book guy, and I'm not a big superhero guy, but I've always liked Spider-Man. There is something, Spider-Man and Superman, well, maybe Batman too, but Spider-Man's always been number one for me.
2: Yeah, that's how, you know, a smart comic book writer, you know, and smart character makers like Stan Lee, you know, and again, just like with movies, you try to make relatable content. You try to make relatable characters. Even though this guy has a cape, he still has an identity crisis. Is he Kryptonian or is he from Earth? And how does that frame his morals? How does that frame the way that he looks at his friends and family, that sort of thing? And that's something that's always been at the crux of not only Clark Kent Superman, but also to a more realistic fashion, quote unquote, set in the real world with Peter Parker, the real world with Peter Parker and Spider-Man.
1: Pretty good 4 weeks for Tom Holland, right? I mean, he's in The Odyssey and then he's in Spider-Man. That's a pretty good 1-2 punch.
2: And with Tom Holland, he's going to be starring as Fred Astaire in a biopic about him that he's been working on for some time. I believe it's out by the end of the year or early next year. I got to double check on that. So it'll be interesting to watch. It's been fascinating to watch his career.
1: Yeah, all right. A couple other things. We're talking with Matt Wolf, entertainment guru. Michael J. Fox is up for an award. Talk about this for a minute.
2: Yeah, I love this. Michael J. Fox is going to be getting the prestigious Bob Hope Humanitarian Award at the Emmy Awards next month. This is one of the Television Academy's biggest honors. You know, the Bob Hope Humanitarian Award for his recognition for in recognition of his transformative contributions to Parkinson's disease and research. You know, McGraw, we've known Michael for a long time. He's already a nominee this year for an Emmy in one of the categories that you and I talked about last week. That's being shelved. Okay, that's not going to be part of the broadcast. You know, for his role in Shrinking. If you've ever seen it, he's absolutely great. And this award, the Bob Humanitarian Award, the Bob Hope Humanitarian Award, that was created in 2002. Oprah, I believe, was one of the first recipients. This thing has been around for 24 years. This is only the sixth time this has been given out. So that speaks volumes there.
1: Yeah. You know what? You got to hand him credit. He could have cowered when he was diagnosed with Parkinson's, but he's been out. He's been open. He's discussed it. He had that documentary. That was a no holds barred look. You know, God love him. What a wonderful love story between him and his wife. They met on the set of Family Ties and through thick and through thin. It's a heartwarming and heartbreaking story all at the same time.
2: And also his humanity, too. You know, a couple of years ago, I was lucky enough to talk with Christopher Lloyd. He was doing a documentary at some point. And, you know, I asked him, I said, how's Michael doing? You know, have you spoken to him recently? And he told me, yes, we speak all the time. And what he admires every day about him, and he told me this, he goes that his spirit is indomitable. He goes, it will never fade away. He's always thinking, what's next? How can I, you know, contribute more here? Or should I take this role? Should I come out of semi-retirement and do this? Or do I put everything into the Michael J. Fox Foundation? Keep moving forward is the thing with Michael J. Fox that I admire the most.
1: Yeah, absolutely. All right, a couple more minutes with Matt Wolf. Did they announce Purple Rain is going to Broadway? What's this story?
2: Yeah, this is pretty cool, I think. You know, it was announced this week. It's going to follow, basically, on stage here in New York, the story from the 1984 film Purple Rain, with the great Prince. It'll open up spring of next year. No casting announced yet, but it's going to have all the songs. When Doves Cry, Let's Go Crazy, Purple Rain. You know, don't forget the soundtrack. This is still one of the best-selling albums of all time. 25 million copies moved, and it still sells to this day. Now, the play itself already had a run in his hometown of Minneapolis. They're going to be retweaking a lot of things, you know, to make this more, I guess, Broadway friendly when it opens up in the spring. And that's not too far off when it comes to putting on something like this. Now, it got me thinking, you know, we've seen so many of these productions now on Broadway here that are based on things in pop culture. You had Stranger Things, The Outsiders, The Lost Boys, which is just killing it right now. It's almost sold out every night. Beetlejuice, Mrs. Doubtfire, wait for it, The Lion King, Rocky, Mean Girls, Aladdin, you see a trend here? Pretty Woman, even Titanic is getting a treatment right now. It's like a farce. It's called Titanic, and it is absolutely hysterical. And Lin-Manuel Miranda, you remember the movie The Warriors, that cult movie from the 1970s?
1: Yeah, sure. Yeah.
2: That's coming to Broadway, and the great Lin-Manuel Miranda is doing it. The guy behind Hamilton and everything else. Dog Day Afternoon, they just closed a pretty successful run. But again, here we go with the R word, dude. It's about relatability. It's about accessibility. And this is what people of a certain age gravitate toward. Yeah. You know what I mean? And if there's a way to retell this in a new format, why not?
1: Karate Kid, too, is working its way to Broadway as well. That's in London right now.
2: Crazy, right?
1: Yeah. Oh, really interesting. All right, Matt.
2: Daniel Son, the musical.
1: Yeah. I didn't know Rocky. Is Rocky currently a Broadway show, or is that coming to
2: Broadway?
1: No,
2: it came out a couple of years ago. Oh. It was at the Winter Garden Theater, and, you know, you roll your eyes a little bit, but then it got people standing up and cheering. You know, they had a whole stage where the stage was the actual boxing ring, and it had a pretty decent run. So, you know, everything, I think, is translatable. And critics will always say, you know, well, it'll take away from the original ideas that, you know, that what Broadway should be about. And I think there can be a happy medium. For every Stranger Things on Broadway, you have Hamilton. For every Lost Boys, there's a Hadestown and other great smaller plays, too, with brilliant playwrights and actors. Like, if you come to New York for a weekend, go see a show. You go to the TKTS booth and everything, and you just see what's up there, and you can't go wrong.
1: I agree. I agree totally. Lastly, you mentioned the Winter Garden Theater. I saw Beatlemania at the Winter Garden Theater back in the
2: day.
1: Yeah.
2: Now, wait a minute, though. I want to go back to something. What movies were you an extra in? I got to know.
1: Are we talking
2: Boogie Nights? What?
1: No. I was an extra in the movie Ladybugs. Remember Ladybugs with Rodney Dangerfield and Jack?
2: I was just going to say,
1: and
2: the
1: Jack
2: great
1: A.
2: Rodney Dangerfield.
1: Yeah.
2: Oh, my gosh.
1: Jack A. And then I was an extra in A Diagnosis Murder with Dick Van Dyke.
2: Wow.
1: Yeah.
2: So what happened?
1: remind me next week. I'll tell you the story about Suzanne Pleshette and me on the back lot talking about Diagnosis Murder. How about that?
2: Yeah, that sounds better than The Odyssey. Look at that.
1: Matt Wolf, have yourself a great week. Thanks for checking in. As always, entertainment guru Matt Wolf. Thanks, my friend. Be safe.
2: Have a good one, brother.
1: You
2: take care.
1: America at Night, back in a moment.
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0: strikes. I'm Deborah Valentine, Fox News. President Trump has reportedly ordered a fresh attack on Iran in an effort to force the militant regime to surrender. Fox's Jillian Turner has more from the White House.
1: The president went on defense against criticism that the conflict has no end in sight. Backing his boss, the war secretary says launching Operation Epic Fury back in February, quote, took guts.
2: The world saw what the American military was capable to do, but that doesn't happen unless the commander-in-chief says you're authorized to do it.
1: Despite repeated claims that Iran's military arsenal has been decimated, the commander-in-chief acknowledged today that the regime does have some capability left.
3: They have some, but they have far fewer than they had 4 or 5 months ago.
1: Missiles aren't the only threat the U.S. is worried about. The State Department Rewards for Justice program posted a new offer, $15 million for information about Iran's military drone program.
0: Iran reporting they've successfully hit 2 oil tankers in the Strait of Hormuz, but U.S. officials have yet to confirm if that's in fact true. President Trump reporting Hamas for the first time agreeing to give up their arms if Israel meets certain conditions. Fox's Steve Harrigan has the latest from Tel Aviv. Israel.
4: President Trump touting this really as a major achievement. He also said it's one that simply would have been impossible to get done without the success the U.S. had already in the war against Iran.
3: It's a great breakthrough. Nobody thought that would be possible to disarm Hamas. That shows you how much success we're having with Iran.
4: Here in the region, we've gotten back into that rhythm of attacks, one side striking the other the next night, the other side striking multiple drone attacks targeting U.S. bases in Kuwait. No casualties reported.
0: Beijing officially denies providing direct military assistance to Tehran. 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
0: A move by Democrats to expand protections for migrants has been blocked. Maryland Senator Chris Van Hollen proposed a measure that would grant recipients of temporary protected status or TPS a path to citizenship. The bill was blocked by Missouri Republican Senator Eric Schmidt. He argued it was mass amnesty and, quote, rewards those who break our laws. Senator Schmidt told guest host Charlie Hurd on Fox's The Ingram Angle that if Democrats regain power in Washington, they'll support open borders.
6: You just have to look and see what happened under Biden 4 years. 15 to 20 million people came here illegally, and they're not even trying to hide it anymore.
0: Senator Van Hollen argued that the U.S. shouldn't force migrants to return to countries that the State Department says are dangerous. A bill to extend temporary status for about 350,000 Haitian migrants previously cleared the House with 10 Republicans joining Democrats. A disgraced former congressman has agreed to pay up following his latest controversy.
7: Ex-lawmaker George Santos of New York will pay $35,000 as part of a deal to end a federal investigation after he made big bucks on the prediction marketplace. Site Kalshi. The Republican made a bet against his own plans to attend President Trump's State of the Union address earlier this year. He obviously won. Kalshi reported Santos to regulators. The former lawmaker is no stranger to controversy. Santos was expelled from Congress after he revealed he made up several aspects of his life story. He was also charged with wire fraud and identity theft. Tom Graham, Fox News.
0: FIFA President Gianni Infantino is abandoning his divisive plan to sell World Cup profits to private equity. The decision by Infantino, he had proposed creating a $20 billion company to run the World Cup with private investors, including the Kushner family. His decision follows intense pushback. His senior advisor resigned, and Asia Soccer Body joined Europe in opposing it. I'm Deborah Valentine. This is Fox News.
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0: a pretty good test. Oh, let me do this. I don't know where the first 2 hours went. Holy mackerel. It's Friday night. Thanks for staying up late. It's America at Night. We talk coast to coast, north to south, coast to coast, anywhere in the middle. It's America at Night, and that's what we do. We talk America. We talk with America. America talks to us. We talk about America, stories, comments, history, future, culture, sports, you name it. We talk about it. So it's open phones. And we love to get first-time callers. We love to get callers in general. But we'll take some phone callers now. 1-844-2-McGraw. 1-844-262-4729. 1-844-262-4729. When you get the number, put it in the phone. 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You can call whenever you want, and if you're thinking about it, you can voicemail. When we're not here live and in person, Alex flips the switch, and the voicemail goes on, and you can, of course, leave a message. 1-844-2-McGraw or 1-844-262-4729. To the text line we go. This one is in Maryland. The government buying shares of Intel is an investment. Investing in the stock market is not socialism. Well, if you invest in the stock market, it's not socialism. If I invest in the stock market, it's not socialism. But when the government takes its money and invests in a company and buys stock in a company, they are no longer allowing the free market to compete independently. It is skewed. It is distorting capital. It might be good for pick a company, but how would you like to be the competitor? The government just put their thumb on the scale and said, hey, Mr. Company X, you're now backed by the government. Mr. Y, sorry. You're out of luck, Mr. Competitor. You're out of luck because I like this guy. It is distorting the facts. It is distorting the marketplace when the government puts its thumb on the scale. And remember how people went apoplectic during the meltdown of 2008 when the government bought into banks? Remember that? Oh, they took an equity position in the banks and people melted down? What's the difference? It's the same thing. So, nice try, Maryland. But the government buying shares of a company is the definition of socialism. But whatever. 1-844-2-McGraw, 1-844-262-4729. Tim texts in, New York City grocery stores. Yes, that's exactly right. Mondami. Mondami's doing the same thing. He's putting money, or I don't know how they're doing it in New York, but right, it's being reported that they are opening up grocery stores for, I don't know, the underserved, the working class. Again, distorting the principles of a free and fair market. So, yes, it's exactly right. Paul in Zanesville, Ohio. Now, look, we didn't get to any voicemails last night, so I want to get to some voicemails tonight. But here are the phone numbers. 1-844-2-McGraw, 1-844-262-4729. Paul in Zanesville, Ohio. Welcome to the show. Do we not have a Paul? I thought Paul's right here on the sheet. All right. All right. We don't have Paul. We should have Paul. Paul, don't leave me now, baby. All right, let's get Paul. You want to try Sherry in Fredericksburg, Texas?
1: I don't believe in global warming. Have you ever looked up and seen those jets up there, those little jets, and they're making a trail? Well, I call it secret science in the ether stealing half our solar rays to cloud another sunny day. Because after they finish spraying, it traps in all the amount of heat. You know, it's not global warming, it's those jets. And I used to know the amount of increase in heat, but they does. It blocks the natural weather, and it just traps in the heat, so that's why it gets so hot. That's not global warming.
0: That's kind of like the definition of global warming. Isn't it? Isn't the man-made things is trapping the heat in? And she said, did you ever look up at the plains with the trails and the smoke? That's trapping the heat in. She doesn't believe in global warming, but then says this is why, which is kind of the definition of global warming. So I was a little confused. Global warming is definitely getting warmer. That's pretty simple to prove. I guess the argument is it man-made or not, right? And it's more climate change. The climate is changing. We're having more fires. We're having the fires we do have are more violent. The hurricanes we're having are more violent. The storms we're having are more violent. The heat waves we're having are more violent. I don't have the numbers, but 20 of the last 25 summers we've broken records as the hottest year ever. The question isn't the climate change. The climate's changing. That's obvious. The question is who's doing it? Why? Is it some naturally occurring thing, or is it being exacerbated by the humans burning fossil fuels? Scientists, many of them say yes, the fossil fuels and the carbon being burned into the atmosphere is doing exactly like that woman said, which is sort of trapping the heat inside. This is not scientific, but right, basically trapping the heat inside, making it hotter. Some believe, other scientists believe that, number of scientists believe that it's man-made. I guess you can find a scientist to say anything. And there might be one or two out there that say, it's a plane overhead that's with a tail of steam that somehow is trapping the heat in. So there you go. Paul in Zanesville, Ohio. Paul, welcome to America at Night.
2: I was listening to that about the child pornography. McGraw, you sound like me about 35 years ago. When my daughter was 7, I was the same exact way. I was adamant about this kind of stuff. But I don't know if you'll ever change it, to be honest with you. But I'd just like to make another comment. You know, I don't know about this quagmire that Trump's got us into getting us in. I've always been a Trumpster, but daggone, dude, you gotta get something going on here. I'm not liking the looks of it. As always, McGraw, love your show. Happy weekend to you.
0: Paul in Zanesville, Ohio. You know, it's interesting, this Iran thing is, I don't know, one, if we can ever trust Iran. Right? Donald Trump keeps wanting to trust them. It might be a fool's errand because they've never been trustworthy. So we're going to cut a deal with somebody who's never been trustworthy and we're supposed to trust them. That's one. Two, they apparently don't care how, I mean, we've destroyed their military. We've destroyed their infrastructure. We've destroyed it and they keep just the strait remains closed. So whatever we're doing to them, we haven't stopped them from closing other strait. And I don't know how to get them to the negotiating table because we're 6 months in and they're not, when they go to the negotiating table, they just play, you know, patty cake. So 6 months in, I think we need to settle in. I'm not very good at predicting the future, but I think we need to settle in. This is not going to be over anytime soon. So we'll just have to wait and see. All right. 1-844-2-McGraw. 1-844-262-4729. Lots more voicemails to get through. Text messages are coming in. Get a couple phone lines going and we'll have the, The Triple Threat, America at Night, back in a moment.
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1: From Washington, D.C., either you blocked me or your phone line is having problems. No, our phone should be doing fine, and we haven't blocked you yet, but you're on the watch list. Scott texts in from St. Louis. Charges against the reflecting pool vandal have been dropped. Yeah, we mentioned that a while ago. Here's one from Illinois. If it is bad for government to give money to private businesses, does that include NGOs? I believe NGOs stand for non-governmental organizations, like charities. I don't know if it's good or bad. It depends on, you know, some people would say good, some people would say bad. But Republicans usually, or used to anyway, believe that the individual citizen knows how to spend their money better than the government. And if the government's giving money to a charity, I would think the person would say, I can give money to my own charity. Right. If the government has money to invest in Intel, why don't you give me back my money and then I'll go invest it any way I want it. Democrats often think the tax dollars, right, should go to sort of collectively help people. Very similar to the argument with the healthcare debate with the Affordable Care Act. Right. Some people say, no, let me go buy my own health insurance. Others say, no, let's all pool our money together. Let's have it be subsidized by the federal government, and then they can then help us with the health insurance. So that's the way it used to be. I don't know where it is now. I guess me being on the radio talking about free market capitalism, somehow I'm a liberal again. I don't know what's going on. Let's see here. Let's go to Tony in Montreal. Tony, you're on America at Night.
2: How you doing, man?
1: Good. I just wanted to prove to people that the phones were working. Tony, you're on the air. Go ahead.
2: Okay. So are they working for us right now?
1: They're working. You are on the air, my friend.
2: Well, listen, I just wanted to follow up on a thing that's been bothering me a lot about our government, your government, and the constant wastage of money, McGraw. I think that your country is giving way too much money all over the world. As an example, you've given the Ukraine close to, I think it's $75 billion. It's an enormous amount of money, or even more than that. I can't remember the exact figure. Canada's given in the last 4 years, $25 billion. Canada gave the Zelensky government another $800 million, gave $168 million to Somalia, which is not even a country. It's a bunch of warlords. Gave $37 million to Lebanon. And you guys in the United States, you give, I don't know how many billions all over the world. I think that that should stop, McGraw. I think that the people in our countries are poor. There's a lot of homeless. There's a lot of problems. The indigenous in the Canadian North don't have plumbing. They don't have roads that lead to the south. They have to get out by planes, bush planes. We don't have enough money to solve the problems of the world. And I think that you're asking a lot, because I follow a lot of what you're saying. I follow a lot of what everybody is saying. We don't have the great resources that we once had of the 60s and 70s. Your country's indebted $38 trillion. We're indebted $2 trillion. We're only 40 million people. You're close to, what, almost 350 million people. You cannot solve. Our two countries cannot solve the world's problems. We're very benevolent. We're very kind. We send people all over the planet. Look,
1: well, Tony, that is no doubt a popular opinion, and there are a lot of people who vote that way. But the people we elect into office, they say that, and then they do the exact opposite. People who tried to subsidize health insurance for Americans, and that's not acceptable. You have people who, you know, want to do away with prescription Medicare. And, you know, that's because we can't afford it, yet we can continue to bomb Iran. We can continue to give money to Ukraine. I mean, this is, you know, we have a lot of money. We've spent a lot of money. We spent 10 years in Iraq. We spend how many years in Afghanistan? We are the world's policeman. I understand when people and politicians say we're not the world's policeman, but then they get into office and they automatically become the world's policeman. Now, some of it's valid, right? 9/11, okay, right? 9/11, we had to respond in some way, shape, or form to make ourselves safer. But that then ushered in, you know, 20 years of, you know, trying to prop up Afghanistan, trying to prop up Iraq.
2: So I'm going to just say this, if you let me chime in on this, okay?
1: Yeah, go ahead.
2: If you have a nation that attacks you surreptitiously, like Pearl Harbor, December the 7th, I believe it was.
1: Yes,
2: I would believe that you're justified in using whatever resources you have. I believe in that, okay? The problem is the issue is all of that other stuff you're talking about. I don't agree with sending that money all over the planet. And I think that you guys should be doing or should be organizing.
1: Sorry, all right, so hold on a second. I'm short on time here. Let me ask you I'm short on time. So you think Bush's intervention in Iran was wrong?
2: That's a tough question because I'm not sure if we ever had the right information about the typical.
1: Well, but again, we were not attacked by Iran.
2: Well, you know, I'm not an isolationist. I'm not a traditional isolationist. Yeah. But I definitely believe that we have limited resources. We cannot police the world, and we got to take care of our own McGraw. We have to take care of
1: Tony. I get it. Tony, thanks for the conversation. I appreciate it as always. America at Night. Back in a moment.
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0: 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I've been surfing here since I was a kid. Now, seeing my grandson out on the water, it means everything to me. Watching him and taking in the blue waves, the sea breeze, the blurry horizon.
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13: All right, let's go back to the text message. Didn't do any text messages last night. Did all phones last night. So let's run through some of these text messages. Steve in Michigan. 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
14: Listen, you never talk about UAPs. I just started listening to you not too long ago, and I really like hearing your show. I drive into work 45 minutes, Monday through Friday. But you never talk about aliens or anything like that when I'm listening.
13: That's a loaded question. No, I don't really talk aliens. I think George Norrie's got that covered. Be honest with you, I don't know much about aliens. I haven't seen one. I haven't been abducted by one. I haven't impregnated one. I don't know what to tell you. I'm not an alien guy. I would prefer the aliens call me. If you listen to the show, you know what I'm talking about. No, we don't really talk aliens. Though, from time to time, a good alien story comes on, I'll carry it. But, we're not really covering aliens. Maybe I should. I'll tell you. Doug in Wisconsin, welcome to America at Night.
14: Listen, you never talk about...
15: Yeah, there's nothing to do this weekend. You should come up to Sheboygan. Go to the big brat fest. We are the brat capital of the world. Johnsonville brats up here. I don't know what kind of brats you like, what brand it is, but Johnsonville is pretty good. Maybe, you seem like a competitive guy, you can maybe go to the eating contest, the brat eating contest. I was just wondering if you ever were in a eating contest.
13: No, I've never been to an eating contest. However, there is a store in St. Louis called Crown Candy. It's been around a long, long time. It's up in North St. Louis. And they have a eating contest. I actually think, you know that show Man vs. Food? A lot of those were sort of like made up. Like you really can't eat, you know, 7 hamburgers and 3 pounds of fries and 16 salads. And, you know, I mean, it was like ridiculous, some of those things. But a good eating contest is a good eating contest. There's an eating contest here in St. Louis. In Crown Candy. And it's been on, actually, I think it was actually on Man vs. Food, now that I think about it. He didn't make it. And I'll tell you why in a second. But, legendary Crown Candy, been around a long time. Beautiful. It's old school, right? It's old school. You get a great BLT there, a nice vanilla shake. It's old school. And they have an eating contest. 5 milkshakes in a half hour. If you can get 5 milkshakes in a half hour, all 5 are free, and your name goes up on a plaque on the wall. What they should have is another plaque of all the people who've tried and failed. Or they should have X's on the floor where they failed to get to the bathroom, if you know what I mean. I'd like to try that eating contest. Now that I'd like to do. I would think, now the reason why the Man versus Food guy failed was apparently he picked different flavors. He picked like vanilla and then chocolate and then coffee and, you know, butterscotch or whatever. And, apparently the different, flavors did him in. Here's what would do me in: the coldness of it. I think you would need them. They're not 5 glasses, right? It's not 5 glasses because they give you the metal container that it's in. That's more than a glass. So it's 5 milkshakes within a half hour. So you're looking at, right, 5. I'm not very good at math, and I'm really not good at math when I do it live on the radio. So you got 30 minutes divided by 5. That's 6 minutes, right? 6 minutes a 6 minutes per shake. It's been done. I'd love to try it one of these days. All right, Joe in Salem, Oregon. Joe, you're on America at Night.
16: McGraw, what I was going to say about Trump here, this war is going to go continually on. And it's all, I've decided in my mind, I'm connecting all the dots that he is probably most likely being blackmailed over the remaining Epstein files. If he would come out and just face the music, people would probably forgive him. I know I would. I don't think he's that bad a guy, really, nowadays. But, you know, his handlers are they're going to tell on him and expose him if he doesn't. That's why he's so shifty, back and forth, up and down. You don't know what's next.
13: Yeah, I don't. What was the call about aliens? Yeah, I don't think he's being blackmailed. It could be. There's no evidence of him being blackmailed. But then again, is there ever any evidence? Just because you're paranoid doesn't mean it's not true. There's no evidence of him getting blackmailed. I actually think it's, I believe in the Occam's razor theory. Occam's razor is that the simplest explanation is probably the one that's most correct, right? Without evidence, since there's no evidence, the simplest explanation is the one that is most likely correct. And so is aliens coming down from Jupiter and, blackmailing President Trump? It's possible, but highly unlikely. The more simpler explanation is President Trump was a little overconfident and he thought he could go in and bomb for 4 to 6 weeks and all of a sudden they would capitulate and they'd run scared and fall under his spell and he could come home a conquering hero. But there's a reason why all the past presidents haven't done what he did, because of the consequences of getting into a fight with somebody who doesn't care, right? My grandmother always told me, never get in a fight with somebody who has no bottom, who has no morals, no ethics, no standards, just lose. It's better to lose and keep your dignity or never start the fight. Because when you get in a fight with somebody who has no bottom, who will never give up, it's very hard to do. And you got to go a long way. And Iran and their Ayatollahs and their religious fanaticism, right? They don't care. They've been decimated. They don't 6 weeks in. They don't care. So how much more can we bomb them? We can't buy. I mean, how much more can we do to that country? They're not coming to the negotiating table. And if and when they ever do come to the negotiating table, why are we supposed to believe them? So, Joe, I agree with you. Not that he's getting blackmailed, but I agree with you that we might have to come to some realization that I don't think they're going to open up the Strait of Hormuz anytime soon. I don't, not with this current situation. Maybe, you know, how much do we want to do? How many troops do we want? Do we want to send in 50,000 troops to look for the enriched uranium? Do we want to put in 25,000 troops to go and find whoever the leadership is and install our own government? I mean, what's the price we want to pay to end this war? And right now, we don't want to pay that price in blood or in treasure. So, Joe, I think you've hit on something. Tim in North Carolina. Tim, you're on America at Night.
17: The smallest lighthouse on the East Coast is in North Carolina. It's in Cape Hatteras. It's the Cape Hatteras Lighthouse. It is probably one of the oldest, too, on the East Coast. Let's see, what else? From 1526 to 2026, there's over 5,000 shipwrecks off the coast of North Carolina, off West Sandbridge, the Outer Banks area. That's for your shipwreck. So there's a little trivia for you.
13: Yeah, we had the guy on from the Outer Banks in our National Park series. What was that, 2 weeks ago, 4 weeks ago, whatever it was? It was a fascinating conversation. If you missed it, go back and listen to it. Download it from one of the podcasts. That was real. I really enjoyed that one because I knew about Kitty Hawk and I knew about the Outer Banks, or sort of thought I knew about them. But yeah, no, there's a lot of shipwrecks and a lot of lighthouses and a whole lot of history there. No, it was really That was really a lot of fun. I was mentioning this earlier. I have pictures of lighthouses, grew up with little trinkets of lighthouses. Every time we went somewhere, we always got a lighthouse, and it was always a little light. I put lighthouses on the Christmas tree. You know what I really want to do? And this might be, they make fun of me at work all the time for this. But they make fun of me because I like Johnny Appleseed. They make fun of me because we had the guy who wrote the book about Johnny Appleseed, which, by the way, ended up on the New York Times bestseller list. And then they admit, they're like, we give you grief, but we kind of like Johnny Appleseed too. And then they were giving me grief about lighthouses. And then they were like, yeah, we hate to say this, but we like to go visit lighthouses too. So trains. I'd love to get into model trains. I think that would be fun. And I have a couple of lighthouses in my trains that I never set up, but would like to. You know, those little like town villages, the little villages, the little church and the little general store and the little school, and to have the train go around the tree for Christmas. That is, to me, when I was a kid, that we had a, we'd go to my grandfather's house every once in a while. I didn't know him very well, but we would go to my grandfather's house, and up the street he had, I believe he had a sister, and they would have the train tree, the train go around the tree. You know, I just thought that was the coolest thing in the world. So, how did we get from lighthouses? Okay, there we go. All right, 1-844-2-McGraw, 1-844-262-4729. To the text we go. Jim Bohannon, Cary in Texas, texts in. Jim Bohannon had this on his show a number of times. Pete Morisi, University of Maryland Economics, and Jay Young, King Operating Company Oil and Gas. He is the only one that ever told the truth about crude oil and how we are not energy independent. Consumption is 19% U.S. production. Stats from Platts, API, and Department of Energy. These guys are real sharp. You should have them on. I'll take a look at it. Hi, McGraw. Have you ever spoken to Ed Martin regarding the pardons? There was news reports that Trump would be issuing 250 pardons. I worked on Trump's 2020 campaign and Vance's 2022 Senate campaign. I was falsely labeled a level one terrorist by the Biden FBI regime. They stalked, hacked, and harassed me and my family in the entire summer of 2023. I was falsely accused of shooting a gun into a barricaded standoff. All false. It was a known false report. They were creating an almost Ruby Ridge type scenario. I know Trump would pardon me if he knew the facts. Thanks. Best to you. I'll be listening. Dan. And Dan is in Ohio. I sent all your stuff on to Ed Martin. That's all I can do. I don't know what else. Ed was on the show a couple weeks ago. He was on the show, and I think if you were the person who reached out before, I just passed it on to him and his people, and, you know, that is the best I can do. From the 314 in Missouri, isn't this hour where we're supposed to be able to call in? Again, all you're doing is rambling. Sorry. Is a corn dog a sandwich? No, a corn dog is a corn dog. A sandwich comes with two pieces of bread. I thought we talked about this. Let's see here. There was another one here. Hey, McGraw, Iran is calling the shots. We made them a force to be reckoned with, all because of Trump. This is Trump's war. What a mess. Hey, McGraw, I listen every night. Thank you. You have had so many odd people. How in the world do you do this every night? Darn, you're the best, kiddo. Stay with us. God knows this world needs you. Take care and stay as you are. Thank you, New York. Colin Powell's Pottery Barn lesson. If you broke it, you bought it. So there you go. All right. Anything else we got going on here? Let's do this. We'll take a quick break. America at Night, back in a moment.
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6: Let's end on this one. First of all, thanks for the week. It was fun. It was exciting. It was exhilarating. We'll do it again next week. So thanks for checking in. I'm going to leave you with this. Earlier in the week, we found some sad news that Glenn Hansgard passed away. You might not know the name, but you definitely know his work. He was in a 2007 independent movie called Once. It was a wonderful story of an Irishman. It was an independent movie, and the story was about an Irishman who was walking the streets of Dublin singing songs. He meets up with this lovely woman and who's married, and they start a band together. The movie's called Once. In fact, the movie, the song Falling Slowly, won the 2008 Academy Award for Best Original Song. They then turned that movie into a Broadway show called Once, and I believe that show, if memory serves me right, that show, Once, won the Tony for Best Musical. A wonderful story, just a good down-home, wonderful story. The music is wonderful, and we found out this week that Glenn Hansard, I believe I'm saying his name right, he passed away at the age of 56. It was a motorcycle accident in Ireland, and so just a wonderful musician, and if you ever got a chance to see Once, his work is all over the Internet, but what a lovely spirit. Never had a chance to meet the man. I just enjoyed his work from afar. But when that came over the transom this week, I had a little sadness because his work and that song Falling Slowly and that musical and the Broadway play, it was all wonderful. I think he had a bit part in The Commitments too, if I'm not mistaken. The Commitments, which is another great musical out there. So our thoughts and prayers go out to Glenn Hansard, frontman of the Irish band The Frames, who passed away at the age of 56. That's going to do it for us. Our executive director is Alex Hinton. Our engineer tonight is Richard Good. I'm McGraw Millhaven. This is America at Night on Westwood One. You want to go to Duke's? Maybe we'll go to Joe's. I'll see you at Duke's place. Have a great weekend, everybody.
7: Piano sound in Duke's place. Saxons do their tricks in Duke's place.

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5: Lay down the arms. I'm Chris DeMeo, Fox News. President Trump says Hamas has agreed to give up their arms if Israel meets certain conditions. It's part of a Gaza peace deal.
6: President Trump touting this really as a major achievement. He also said it's one that simply would have been impossible to get done without the success the U.S. had already in the war against Iran.
7: It's a great breakthrough. Nobody thought that would be possible to disarm Hamas. That shows you how much success we're having with Iran.
6: Here in the region, we've gotten back into that rhythm of attacks, one side striking the other, the next night the other side striking. Multiple drone attacks targeting U.S. bases in Kuwait. No casualties reported.
5: Fox's Steve Harrigan in Tel Aviv. Meanwhile, the U.S. and Israel are contemplating upping the pressure on Iran.
8: The British Telegraph newspaper is reporting a land blockade is under consideration by President Trump and Israeli Prime Minister Benjamin Netanyahu to increase economic pressure on the regime after months of attacks have failed to bring them to their knees. The article suggesting the plan could require the U.S. and Israel to petition Iran's neighbors to restrict or close border crossings, which would limit exports and imports to the country. Iran shares borders with seven different countries, including Iraq, Pakistan, and Turkey, which all maintain economic and political cooperation with Tehran.
5: Fox's Anita Vogel. The Justice Department dropping criminal charges against a former Olympian accused of damaging the Lincoln Memorial reflecting pool, saying new evidence shows damage to the pool was caused by a contractor's faulty installation, not vandalism. Labor Party candidate Bev Craig was elected mayor of Greater Manchester on Friday after a vote triggered by the departure of Andy Burnham to become Britain's prime minister. Craig won 66.3% of the votes in the runoff. 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
10: Temperatures being 30 degrees above average.
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5: Police in Darby Township, Pennsylvania are looking for a suspect in connection to a shooting at a Walmart.
12: Police say the shooter fired off 5 to 10 shots inside the store. It remains an active police scene as police are looking for the shooter. Walmart employees rushed out of the store to get to safety, consoling each other after the frightening incident. Darby Township Police tell Fox 29 around 7:25, an argument started between two male customers at the self-checkout line when a man in an orange hoodie and gray sweatpants began firing. A female Walmart employee, an innocent bystander in this, was struck in the calf. She was taken to the hospital with non-life-threatening injuries. Now, the shooter fled the scene. Darby Township Police Chief Mike Sousa tells me they are trying to locate and ID the sus. Police are looking at surveillance video from inside and outside the Walmart.
5: It's Fox 29's Jeff Skaversky. The Trump administration releases a long-awaited plan to deal with water shortages along the Colorado River, which provides water to 7 states.
13: Under the proposal from the U.S. Bureau of Reclamation, Arizona, California, and Nevada would take less water from the Colorado River, facing cuts up to 3 million acre-feet per year through 2036. While Colorado, Utah, New Mexico, and Wyoming would be spared from water cuts for now, the government would reassess the terms every 2 years. The plan comes after deadlocked negotiations between the states and Colorado River reservoirs is seeing record lows. Secretary of the Interior Doug Burgum says it provides the flexibility to respond to changing hydraulic conditions while preserving the opportunity for the basin states to continue working toward durable, consensus-based solutions. Kristen Goodwin, Fox News.
5: A Turkish man arrested in the UK on charges that the U.S. accuses him of aiding Hamas. A good day for stocks on Friday, the Dow finishing up 277 points. I'm Chris DeMeo. This is Fox News.

0: From the heartland of America and the gateway to the West, good morning, good evening, wherever you may be, across the nation, around the world. I'm George Norrie, and this is Coast to Coast AM. Later tonight, those open lines. Here's what's happening. Kuwait's defense ministry has announced that Kuwait destroyed multiple Iranian drones over Kuwait airspace, adding that the Iranian attack damaged vital and military facilities there. The attacks caused material damage from the fall of shrapnel. No human casualties reported. The Post also added that the Army was taking all necessary measures to protect the sovereignty of the homeland, preserve its security and stability in coordination with the competent authorities in a matter that preserves the safety of citizens and residents. It's still going on. Some scientists believe that it's the weights and exercise that are the most important thing for your aging muscles. But if you're merely eating more protein, it will likely be making your health worse. Listen to this. Research carried out by Professor Dudley Lamming, a world-leading expert on the subject from the University of Wisconsin-Madison, has found that a high-protein diet without any exercise leads to insulin resistance and accumulating more body fat in just over 4 months, even if you're consuming the same number of calories. So be careful there. The Hat Man sightings refer to global reports of a tall, shadowy figure wearing a wide-brimmed hat or fedora. Sightings are most commonly linked to sleep paralysis, intense stress, and internet-driven folklore. Heidi Hollis, our expert on the shadow people and Hat Man, is with us. Heidi, you coined the phrase Hat Man. How did you find them?
1: Sure did. Well, more like they found me, George. How are you doing this evening?
0: I'm good.
1: Yeah, unfortunately. I originally thought that he was another type of shadow being, but I was absolutely wrong in thinking that because he could step out of the shadows and you could see a lot of detail. I don't know why a lot of people seem to think that he has no facial features, but he absolutely does. If he wants to let you see his smile, you will regret it. But you could absolutely see a lot of detail if he's clean shaven. He has a goatee. Some people see his eyes completely black. Others will see them glowing red. He's a horrific sight to see, but I don't know why. Also, people seem to judge that he's mainly seen during sleep paralysis. I'd say it's a 50-50 that I get people who just so happen to have seen him walking by trying to focus on somebody else. I've had people who are very ill who wake up to seeing him. People that are arguing all of a sudden, you know, they don't know why they're so stressed and he shows up. Just before a car accident, he shows up. I'm in the medical field. I've had a lot of patients who claim to have seen him. And then sadly, George, tends to be that they're about to pass. And it's horrible. I'm like, you know, people are like, well, who is he?
0: Does he hurt people, Heidi?
1: Unfortunately, yes. He's been known to kick, bite, scratch. I had a gentleman who wrote me, I just will never get over this one. He's like, he threw me across the street into a bunch of garbage cans. The neighbors came out, thought I was having a regular fight, and then saw what he was doing to me, lifting me up in the air, and they ran back in the house. Nobody was helping him. He's like, I was fighting for my life. So yeah, absolutely. He'll trip you. He'll push you. He'll, unfortunately do a lot of worse things. He loves to reach into people's chests and crush their heart and yank out their souls. And here we've got people trying to conjure him, George. I don't know what the problem is. It's nothing you'll ever, ever wish to see if you ever do see him. And he's hard to get rid of. I mean, once you've opened up that door, it's just a horrific thing. And, you know, how I got to the conclusion of exactly what he was I was getting hundreds, and I've now gotten thousands of emails from around the globe of people asking me, who is he? And then they'd answer their own question with, he's the devil, isn't he? And he started introducing himself as the devil. I don't know. If it walks like the devil, talks like the devil, claims to be the devil, George, I think it's the devil.
0: Might be. And do they all claim to see the same thing?
1: He does change it up a little bit. Sometimes he doesn't have a hat. Sometimes he has a top hat. Sometimes he's got pinstripes. Sometimes he's got a cape versus a trench coat. So it does change up a bit. But it's always the same feel, the same vibe, like people feel at risk. But I've had, you know, just a few percentages of people out there saying, well, he felt like a protector. He felt like my guardian. And I'm like, I don't want a guardian that looks anything like a glowing red-eyed man with horrible shark-like teeth, grinning far ear to ear. No, thank you. If that's what you call a protector, I'll bail on that, you know, George. I don't get it, but I'm extremely upset at the patterns going on out there and the people that just want to see and experience something, so they're willing to risk exposing themselves to this guy. It's not a guy. It's just something really deep and ancient. I mean, Aaron Rodgers, the quarterback for Green Bay Packers, he mm-hmm. tried ayahuasca and then he started experiencing him. It wasn't fun. You know, this is something that a lot of people are experiencing. They try different things and then they've got a major problem and they're contacting me. And seek some Jesus is what I always say, George.
0: All right. Well, stay safe out there. Thanks, Heidi. More space debris is raining down on Earth than ever before. One effect of the frenetic race among governments and companies like SpaceX to reign over the skies. Last year, the U.S. Space Force issued alerts for nearly 820 objects entering the Earth's atmosphere. The government issued alerts for 110 objects a decade ago. How about that? And there's Kevin Randall with his weekly report on what else is going on in the skies. Hi, Kev. What's up?
2: Hi, George. You know, the latest Aero report has been released, and it has a cutoff date of May 30th, 2025, which means any sightings made after that date are not included in this report. The executive summary tells us that Aero received 319 reports, and of those, 284 were made in the reporting period, and there were 35 reports from outside the same period. Aero resolved 114 of those 319 sightings. They also claimed that Aero resolved 256 cases that had been reported in the previous period, and they noted that all the resolved cases were attributed to terrestrial sources. And overall, Aero has received 1,870 reports since the beginning of their investigations. In the latest report period, Aero did not find any claims of injury, and they did not receive any reports indicating flight safety issues. And I think that's an important point. In a statement that interests me, they wrote that Aero had, and I quote, two UAP reports described electronic or avionic interference as attributable to UAP in the proximity of an operational aircraft. Aero has not yet rendered a determination on whether and to what extent the reported effects are attributable to UAP, unquote. The reports mentioned that none of the Aero's cases originated from space-based sensors. 42 of the cases came from civilian pilots and two from ground-based U.S. Space Command sensors. And they indicated those two cases were caused by flaring, which is sunlight reflecting off satellites in orbit, causing an orb-like object to be seen from the ground. Aero received information of a U.S. from naval ships operating off the coast of Florida. And I quote again, the report described approximately 100 airborne UAP and two likely uncrewed surface systems, end quote. And they are actively investigating those incidents. As you would expect, Aero resolved many of the cases as misidentifications of mundane objects, including balloons, satellite flaring, reflective party balloons, and large research balloons. In a comment that caught my attention, Aero reported, and I quote, to date, no evidence suggests a government, U.S. government or a primary private entity has ever captured or exploited UAP derivative materials, end quote. Now, this statement seems to cover the history of UFOs and later UAP research, and it ignores the body of testimony and limited documentation that suggests such things have happened in the past. And while it is certainly true that no reports of crashed retrieval materials have made it to Aero, that doesn't mean there haven't been such cases and such incidents. They note to date, Aero has not received a UAP report in which a reporter describes sustaining adverse health effects associated with their experiences. And while this might be true, it is also ignores reports from Rendlesham Forest simply because the sightings occurred in 1980. John Burroughs, as I'm sure you remember, is listed as 100% disabled due to his encounter with a UAP. And finally, I'll note there were two reports of EM interference with aircraft operations, but they are unsure if the observed UAP was responsible. Len Stringfield reported that the engines of an aircraft in which he was riding began to sputter and fail at the approach of three objects. When those objects moved away, the engines began to operate normally. And granted, this happened in 1945, but it establishes the precedence for such reports. And Mark Rodiker's massive 1985 study on vehicle interference during UFO sightings established that that aspect of the phenomenon is real and something that demands further research. But since his report was published before Arrow was created, much of that data has been ignored as well. And that's what I got for tonight, George.
0: All right, my friend, we'll talk to you next week. Kevin Randall with his weekly UFO report. Up next, Tales from the Rock and Roll Twilight Zone with Richard Serrett. Who's that name? Well, we'll remind you when we come right back on Coast to Coast AM.
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0: And welcome back to Coast, George Norrie with you. This is a fun evening for us. Richard Serrett with us has served as a regular guest host on our program, Coast to Coast, for the last 12 years. He's a veteran broadcaster, loves to explore the strange, mysterious, and the unexplained. That's why we picked him. His podcast is called Richard Serrett's Strange Planet, and he has appeared on television programs including Weird or What with William Shatner, National Park Mysteries, and Freak Encounters. And tonight we're going to talk with Richard about his latest book called Tales from the Rock and Roll Twilight Zone. Richard, this is an honor. Welcome back.
1: Oh, George, the honor is all mine. What a thrill to be on with you on this side of the microphone. This is a new muscle for me. I'm usually the one asking questions, so this is entirely new territory for me.
0: Can you believe you've been doing our program for 12 years already?
1: It has flown by, but I, as I tell everybody, I am so blessed to be part of the Coast family with the legacy and such an amazing platform and such an amazing audience. I've loved every minute of it.
0: I've been reading your book, Tales from the Rock and Roll Twilight Zone, and I'm in one of the chapters, and I see the part where I introduced you at my live event in Toronto. You had a kick doing that.
1: Oh, I did. I was so thrilled when I was sitting in the audience and you called out to me and acknowledged me in the audience. What a thrill that was, and what an honor.
0: Well, it's great to be with you. Tell us a little bit about Tales from the Rock and Roll Twilight Zone. I didn't know you were that interested in music. You're a pro at this.
1: Oh, I grew up in the 70s, and I practically lived in my parents' basement listening to records, the Beatles, the Rolling Stones, Jimi Hendrix, the Doors, Elvis. But from the beginning, I realized the stories surrounding these artists fascinated me just as much or more maybe even than the music itself. You know, I kept wondering, why did so many of these artists die young, and why were so many of the deaths surrounded by contradictions, and why did these larger-than-life figures seem to attract conspiracy theories and ghost stories and curses and premonitions and strange coincidences? And I'd buy every magazine I could find. I'd clip newspaper articles. I'd read the unauthorized biographies, looking for details, you know, that didn't fit the official narrative. And I became fascinated by what I call the what-ifs. And it culminated in 2018 with a podcast called the podcast was called The Rock and Roll Twilight Zone. And here we are 8 years later, and I decided to turn 16 of the 40 episodes into 16 chapters in this book.
0: There was a rock and roll station in Detroit called WKNR at the time, since changed its call letters. And I do believe that may have been one of the first stations in the country to break the story that Paul McCartney was dead, that rumor. And you've looked at that. Tell me about that.
1: Well, this is a bit of a spoiler alert, and I don't mind giving it away. I don't believe that Paul McCartney died in a car crash in 1966 and was replaced by a double. Because for me, in order to believe that, you'd have to believe, first of all, that the executives at EMI Records or the surviving Beatles or George Martin or whoever was behind this had to have, first of all, found someone who looked almost exactly like Paul McCartney. Secondly, they would have had to find someone who also played left-handed bass, which is a bit of a rarity. Mm-hmm. And thirdly, and perhaps most importantly, George, they would have had to have found someone arguably even more talented than the real Paul McCartney, because if you look at the body of work, pre-1966, of course, Paul McCartney, the one who supposedly died, wrote one of the greatest pop songs of all time, Yesterday. It's been covered by, I think, more artists than any other song in music history. So that was the original Paul. But the one who replaced him arguably was more talented. He composed Hey Jude and Let It Be and The Long and Winding Road. And then went on, you know, to perform in his own band called Wings, and then he had his solo career. So although I don't believe the legend is true, what fascinated me is how this legend took root, and all of the clues, that these breadcrumbs that are in the music, on the album covers, those are real. The question is, you know, who put them there and why? But to me, again, what's fascinating is how in, you know, decades before the internet, decades before social media, we're talking almost 60 years ago, this myth, this legend took root and spread like wildfire. It started with a phone call to Russ Gibb, another Detroit DJ back in 1969. You remember Russ Gibb.
0: Mm-hmm.
1: And somebody, some kid, a student in Davenport, Iowa, writing for the school newspaper, was talking about all these clues that he'd rounded up and put together that McCartney had died on November the 9th in 1966 in a crash. And he started to relate all these clues when he called into the radio station. And Russ Gibb had never heard any of this. And it just kind of took off from there. Then we go to WABC New York and Roby Young, the great DJ Roby Young, suspended his music format because the phone lines into the studio were being, there was just a deluge of calls. People were saying, well, what about this clue? What about that clue? You know, Paul McCartney died. You can see, on Abbey Road, he's walking barefoot across Abbey Road. Well, who's in bare feet? Someone you put in a casket. You never bury them in their shoes. John Lennon is dressed like a priest. Ringo Starr is the mourner. George Harrison is the undertaker. They're telling us that Paul is dead. Roby Young was so blown away by this, he suspended the music format for the night, and he ended up getting fired for doing that.
2: Wow.
1: And then here we are 60 years later, and there are still people who believe that Paul McCartney was replaced by a body double. To me, it's fascinating. But as I say, the clues are there. They're real.
0: I always have believed that it was a great marketing technique by the Beatles to get more people interested in their music.
1: That is, I think, perhaps one of the most probable explanations. The Beatles were real cut-ups. They were comedians. They grew up watching The Goons, and they loved comedians like Peter Cook and Peter Sellers. And, maybe they were just having a great laugh about this. And also, you had millions of young people buying records, listening for the clues, playing their, playing Strawberry Fields backwards to see if they could hear John Lennon say, I buried Paul. But there is another possible explanation that I propose in the book, and that this was a part of a giant psyop, a psychological operation. Imagine, sitting back and watching millions of people tripping over themselves, trying to find clues, listening to music backwards, taking a magnifying glass and pouring over Sgt. Pepper's the album cover, or Abbey Road, or Magical Mystery Tour, looking for clues. And if that was a psyop, it was successful. I mean, if they can do that, maybe an intelligence organization, if they can get millions of people looking for clues, what else can they make us do? So it's either it was a clever marketing escapade, or it was an elaborate psyop. And I'm open, to either one. But I think the idea of a psyop, I think, has a lot of credibility as well.
0: Well, and as you said, this is way before social media, and people were talking about it like crazy. We'll talk more with our friend Richard Syrett in just a moment on Coast to Coast. Next hour, we'll take calls with him. And don't forget, on open line night, if you're lucky enough to get in twice, you're eligible to call the guest and open lines later in the show. But we're talking about his book, Tales from the Rock and Roll Twilight Zone. I'm George Norrie, and we'll be back in a moment on Coast to Coast AM.
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1: And I wanted to talk to you anyway about the UFO reports, what you think of them.
2: The best thing about it is it's really exciting. We got complete vindication because basically what happened was is the government admitted that we don't know what these spots, these objects, these bright lights are, but basically you can help the government because the thing we're finding out is government's not that bright and they need our help. So that's where Coast to Coast AM comes in and George Norrie comes in. Because you're going to have people on here that will give the government investigators an idea where to look, how to look, and what to look for. So it really does a lot of validation of the history of this show, and this is a huge step forward to getting to the truth, because for the first time, we have the U.S. government admitting that there's something to this, really admitting there's something to this, and that's a big step for all of us.
3: Hello, everybody. I'm Tony Canto, your fresh grocer, and today we're going to do a tip on cluster tomatoes. Okay, backyard tomatoes are all about done, but cluster tomatoes are fantastic. Now, we've talked about these tomatoes before. 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They're also called stem tomatoes. 4, 5, 6 tomatoes all attached together. 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You do not want to store any tomatoes in the refrigerator at any time. Cluster tomatoes. If you want a great recipe of cluster tomato sauce, log on to TonyTantillo.com.
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1: It's time to congratulate you for your efforts to get a UFO UAP disclosure. 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
5: That's what you have to do if you're an activist. 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And ultimately, we got disclosure. And you're here to see it, and so am I.
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1: We'll take your calls next hour with Richard Serrett. That's right, that Richard Serrett. As we talk about his work, Tales from the Rock and Roll Twilight Zone, his website is linked up at coasttocoastam.com as well. 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

0: And welcome back, George Norrie, along with our friend Richard Serra, talking about his book, Tales from the Rock and Roll Twilight Zone. The foreword to his book is written by our friend Jim Harold from Campfire Stories, by the way. Richard, there's a song that the real Paul McCartney, who's now 84 years old, refuses to sing, and it was John Lennon's Imagine because he wants to continue to pay homage to John. He won't sing it. Have you heard that story?
1: No, I wasn't aware of that. So he won't sing it because he just thinks that's, there's only one person that can sing that, and that's John Lennon, I guess.
0: It's John Lennon's song, that's right.
1: Yeah, absolutely it is.
0: That's a pretty good honor for him. Our senior producer, Tom Danheiser, is a big Led Zeppelin fan. You've looked into Jimmy Page's fascination with Aleister Crowley.
1: Oh, indeed. Jimmy Page wasn't just casually interested in Aleister Crowley. I mean, he became one of the world's largest private collectors of Crowley artifacts, books, manuscripts, paintings, ritual objects. He even opened an occult bookstore in London called the Equinox, and which contained all of Crowley's books and et cetera. But then the prized possession for Jimmy Page is when he purchased Aleister Crowley's house on the shores of Loch Ness, Boleskine House. And this was not just any ordinary country estate. It was the place where Crowley had attempted the infamous Abramelin ritual or Abramelin operation. And according to occult tradition, that ritual involves summoning and eventually dismissing dangerous spiritual entities before establishing contact with one's holy guardian angel. Now, he wouldn't refer to them as demons, but I'm an Orthodox Christian. I would refer to these entities as demons. So the story goes that Crowley abandoned this ritual before properly closing it. In other words, he didn't properly bind these entities once they came through the portal. And he got called off to Paris and left the house. And as I say, he didn't bind these spirits. And so he sort of left this door open. Now, Jimmy Page spent surprisingly little time at Boleskine House when he bought it. Mm-hmm. But strange stories started to happen. Visitors reported oppressive atmospheres, unexplained sounds, odd accidents. And, you know, whether you believe any of that is another matter, but now look at what happened around Led Zeppelin. Robert Plant and his wife nearly die in a horrific car crash in Greece. And then, tragically, their young son, Carrick, dies unexpectedly.
0: John Bonham
1: drinks himself to death. Jimmy Page becomes addicted to heroin. Kenneth Anger publicly claims to have cursed him. The band collapses. Now, am I saying that Crowley cursed Led Zeppelin? No. But you look at fame, drugs, alcohol, exhaustion. You know, those things explain a great deal. But here's what I find interesting. Jimmy Page wasn't simply fascinated by dark symbolism. He immersed himself in it. He surrounded himself with it. He collected it. He lived inside it. And I think if history teaches us something, it's if you spend enough time knocking on certain doors, eventually something might answer.
0: You're right about that. And one of the fascinating aspects of all of this was the death of Elvis Presley in 1977. Died at the age of 42. You think something sinister might have happened there, don't you?
1: I think it is quite likely. You know, it's interesting. His autopsy was sealed by his family in 1977, and it's for 50 years. Well, the 50th anniversary is next year, 2027. So it'll be interesting to see what mysteries are still in that autopsy. But here's the interesting thing. When he died, and he was found face down in the shag carpeting of his bathroom on the second floor of Graceland in Memphis, there was a rush to judgment. The medical examiner for Shelby County, where Memphis is located, ruled almost immediately that Elvis had died of a heart attack. And this was before receiving any of the toxicology reports there were three separate toxicology reports. Two of them reported that there were only therapeutic levels of prescribed medication in Elvis, in his body, in his blood. Therapeutic levels. And he was on a number of prescribed medications. He had insomnia, he had constipation, he had glaucoma. So there's no question that Elvis took a lot of prescribed drugs, but nothing there that would explain his death. The third toxicology report was a real outlier. It was conducted by Biosciences Lab in California. And let me first say I need to give a lot of credit here to someone who I interviewed, who's in the book, and I know he's a great friend of Coast to Coast, and that's Steve Ubaney.
0: Yeah.
1: He did a lot of amazing research, and his book, Who Murdered Elvis, I don't know how many hundreds of thousands of copies he sold, but he pointed out that this toxicology report from Biosciences Lab in California claimed that there was 11 times the lethal dose of codeine in Elvis's system.
0: 11? Wow.
1: Yes, but that doesn't make sense because Elvis was allergic to codeine. Everybody knew Elvis was allergic to codeine. He would never have gone anywhere near it. And they, during the autopsy, Dan Warlick, who Steve Ubaney got to know quite well before he passed, and he was an investigator with the coroner or the medical officer, medical examiner's offices as well, he held Elvis's larynx in his hands during the autopsy. Imagine that. You know, one of the greatest voices of the 20th century. He's got his larynx in his hands. There was no inflammation. There was no swelling. No sign whatsoever of anything that would cause anaphylaxis. If you're allergic to codeine, you go into an anaphylaxis event. And there was none of that. So this outlier toxicology report, who knows how that happened, whether someone got to them, someone influenced them, someone blackmailed them, bribed them, I don't know. But there was no codeine in Elvis's system. He didn't die from a drug overdose. And as for the heart attack that Dr. Jerry Rodriguez, or forgotten his last name. Anyway, he said a heart attack. That was a rush to judgment. Elvis's heart was dissected 300 times in that autopsy. There was no indication of a catastrophic cardiac event on the horizon. Elvis had also undergone a rigorous medical examination 3 weeks earlier, as was required because he was about to go on tour again. He was in fact going to go on tour on the day that he died. That medical exam said that Elvis was healthy. There was no heart attack. There was no drug overdose. But there's plenty of motive, I believe, for murder.
0: And the coroner was Dr. Francisco, wasn't it?
1: Thank you, Dr. Jerry Francisco. Thank you for that.
0: Well, if he didn't die the way they officially said he did, you think he was murdered?
1: Well, let's look at his manager, Colonel Tom Parker. Now, Colonel Tom Parker was neither a colonel, nor was he actually named Tom Parker. He was from Holland. He was essentially an undocumented or an illegal immigrant into the United States. He slipped into the country. He was allegedly involved in the death of an individual, possible manslaughter. He was escaping justice in Europe, came to the United States. He signed Elvis to an unbelievable contract where he took 50 cents of every dollar that Elvis made.
0: He made a fortune from Elvis, a fortune.
1: Yes, yes. And at a certain point, Colonel Tom Parker got indebted to the mob. He was a gambler. In Las Vegas, he was into the mob apparently for about $30 million. That's why he had Elvis touring and performing in Las Vegas endlessly to pay off his gambling debts. At the same time, the FBI were very interested in the mob who were running Las Vegas at that time. Many of the casinos were run by the mob. The FBI infiltrated Elvis's entourage and even his massive backup band as cover, and they were there spying on the FBI, on the mob. So now the mob goes to Colonel Tom Parker, according to this theory, and says, wait a minute, your guy is spying on us. you owe us $30 million. I mean, you better do something about this situation. So there's a motive right there. There's also Operation Fountain Pen. This was a major FBI operation that was investigating white-collar crime, in particular certain corporations that were connected to the mob were involved in some financial shenanigans, let's say. And Vernon Pressley, Elvis's father, got caught up in this trap. He was a victim. What happened was he was going to sell one of Elvis's private jets, the Hound Dog 2, and he sold it to one of these mob-connected companies that were doing illegal financial activity. And so it's quite likely that Elvis Presley would have been called as a witness against the mob. He wasn't the only victim of this scheme, but he was certainly the most high profile. Imagine Elvis Presley taking the stand in a court case against the mob, the spotlight, the media attention. So there's another reason why the mob was not too happy with Elvis Presley. Then Colonel Tom Parker also realized at a certain point, as Elvis was getting tired, Colonel Tom Parker would drive Elvis into the ground, exhaust him physically, emotionally.
0: Well, he pushed him constantly.
1: He did. He would drag him out of his sick bed and tell his handlers to stick his head in a bucket of ice to revive him so he could push him out onto the stage. Elvis was starting to break down a little bit. The colonel discovered that Elvis was worth more dead than alive. This new enterprise of plastering a celebrity's face on t-shirts and buttons was just in its early stages, and Colonel Tom Parker was one of the pioneers in this field, and he realized, hey, I can make more money selling t-shirts and buttons and records.

0: I don't need Elvis anymore. So you add all those things up, and to me, I think the probability that Elvis was murdered is quite high.
1: There was a YouTube clip of Elvis attempting to sing Are You Lonesome Tonight, and he's into it, flubbing the words, just going, V-v-v-v-v-v-v. It was sad. It was sad. His life was going downhill, wasn't it?
0: He was a very lonely man.

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1: By all accounts, sort of get the house in financial order, which meant maybe cutting a lot of those people off, which, who knows, maybe that played into the motive as well. But Elvis was very lonely. It's a very tragic story. What happened to him, and I think he knew that he was being not only used and manipulated by his own manager, but maybe even by members of his extended family.
2: Maybe so. February 3rd, 1959, the day the music died, that horrible plane crash that took the lives of Buddy Holly, Richie Valens, JB, the Big Bopper, and the pilot Roger Peterson. You've looked at that too.
1: I got to know Peggy Sue Guerin a little bit. The real Peggy Sue, who was immortalized in the song Peggy Sue by Buddy Holly and the Crickets.
2: I love you, Peggy Sue, that one, yeah.
1: That's the one. And Peggy Sue Got Married, which was kind of the sequel, which was later the inspiration for a movie. But Peggy Sue described to me dreams and premonitions involving Buddy Holly's death. And these weren't simply vague feelings that something bad might happen. She never claimed to be a psychic, but she had a series of three dreams, and in the most striking account, she dreamed of an aircraft in trouble, spinning and descending, and she heard screaming, and she says she felt the nausea and the terror of the people aboard, and she awoke deeply shaken, and she attempted to warn Buddy every time, please don't charter an airplane. Of course, he just kind of laughed it off, brushed her off. But what makes the account especially haunting is the specificity of the emotional and mechanical imagery, not just death, but a small aircraft losing control in darkness. And as I say, there were other premonitions surrounding the flight. Richie Valens, who also died on that plane, he had a lifelong fear of flying after witnessing about he learned about this mid-air collision, airplane collision that took place over his school in California. And the debris from this crash above his school rained down onto the school ground and killed students. He coincidentally was away at his grandfather's funeral. And in fact, there was one particular tree in the schoolyard where he used to sit with his guitar and entertain his classmates and sing. And some of the debris struck right where he normally would sit. And yet, despite that and that fear of flying, on the night of the crash, Richie Valens desperately wanted a seat on that plane because this was during the winter dance tour.
2: And he was driving. Sick. He had a cold or something, didn't he?
1: He did. He did. They were all sick. They were their drummer, Carl Bunch, was in hospital with frostbite because they were driving on this bus that didn't have a proper heater. It was February in Iowa, if you can imagine. Horrible conditions. So Buddy Holly wanted to charter a plane to get ahead to the next tour stop and maybe get some laundry done. Richie Valens was so desperate to get on that plane, and he thought he won a coin toss with someone else who was supposed to be on that plane.
2: It was Waylon Jennings, wasn't it?
1: Well, Waylon did give up his seat. He gave it up to the Big Bopper, and this is kind of a sad story because their final exchange, Waylon Jennings went to the airport to see them fly off. And, of course, he gave up his place to the Big Bopper in exchange for a sleeping bag so he could be warm on the bus. But Buddy joked to Waylon. He said, Waylon, I hope you're going to freeze your butt on that bus. And Waylon, unfortunately, and regretted this for the rest of his life, he said to Buddy Holly, well, I hope your plane crashes.
2: Tragic. Just horribly tragic. We're going to come back in a moment with Richard Serra, talk more and take some calls on Coast to Coast AM.
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1: A peace deal. I'm Deborah Valentine, Fox News. President Trump reporting Hamas has agreed to drop all arms, and he's saying Israel's on board. Fox's Steve Harrigan has the latest from Tel Aviv.
2: President Trump says he's doing something long considered impossible, disarming Hamas, forging a stable peace, and beginning a withdrawal of Israeli forces.
3: Most people said that would be a deal that would be undoable. It's a very complex situation over there. The people are very complex and difficult. If you go 4 months ago, 5 months ago, a deal like that would have been impossible.
2: The president acknowledged there will be ups and downs in what is expected to be weeks of intense negotiations to decide what weapons will be turned over to whom and which nations will be on the ground to enforce the peace.
1: Critics from both Palestinian and Israel are worried how the respective countries will move forward and don't know if the peace will last after all the damage done. The United Kingdom Maritime Trade Operations reports a tanker was struck by an unknown projectile northeast of Oman. The projectile caused damage to the tanker's engine room. No casualties or environmental impact are reported. A man arrested in the UK on U.S. charges of aiding a terror group. Fox's Lisa Lucera reports.
4: Mohammed Yusuf Hasna of Istanbul, Turkey, is facing charges of conspiring to provide material support to a foreign terror organization, conspiring to finance terrorism, and financing terrorism. He was arrested in the UK and is being held pending extradition to the U.S. Manhattan U.S. Attorney Jamie McDonald says Hasna worked with Hamas senior leadership since at least 2023 to deliver supplies, food, and money to the terror group disguised as humanitarian aid. Each charge carries a maximum of 20 years in prison. In New York City, Lisa Lucera, Fox News.
1: A magnitude 5.7 quake has struck the Hokkaido region of Japan. 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
1: A disgraced former congressman has agreed to pay up following his latest controversy.
17: Ex-lawmaker George Santos of New York will pay $35,000 as part of a deal to end a federal investigation after he made big bucks on the prediction marketplace site Kalshi. The Republican made a bet against his own plans to attend President Trump's State of the Union address earlier this year. He obviously won. Kalshi reported Santos to regulators. The former lawmaker is no stranger to controversy. Santos was expelled from Congress after he revealed he made up several aspects of his life story. He's also charged with wire fraud and identity theft. Tom Graham, Fox News.
1: The U.S. Attorney's Office in Washington, D.C. filing a motion to dismiss a case against former Olympian canoeist David Hearn. He's accused of vandalizing the reflecting pool in front of the Lincoln Memorial. Fox's David Spunt has details.
18: The reason, the DOJ says in court papers, the evidence was not originally known to prosecutors, and it suggests the installation of the new coating was botched, and that led to the damage. The DOJ alleges the Interior Department did not give prosecutors documents in a timely manner and withheld important information, arguing they wouldn't have sought an indictment in the first place if the Department of Interior was more forthcoming. Earlier this summer, the reflecting pool, after undergoing a multi-million dollar renovation, began showing signs of peeling paint. David Hearn maintains he's innocent. He was charged with vandalism. President Trump made many comments about the vandalism at the time.
1: A judge still has to sign off on the request to dismiss the case. The Department of Justice admits prosecutors do not have a solid case to move forward. The Big Ten and Southeastern Conferences agreed Friday night to support a Senate bill that seeks to regulate college sports. I'm Deborah Valentine. This is Fox News.

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1: And our special guest, Richard Serrett, we're talking about his book, Tales from the Rock and Roll Twilight Zone. Everybody should pick one up and make it a bestseller. But we'll be back with calls with Richard as we chat more about the music world on Coast to Coast AM. 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

0: And welcome back. Richard Serrett with us. Richard, where do we get the book, Tales from the Rock and Roll Twilight Zone? Amazon?
1: Amazon, Barnes & Noble, I think online, even at Walmart, Chapters, just about everywhere you find books online.
0: Who did your cover? It looks great.
1: You know, my son, North, and I have to also give some credit. It is AI assisted. I wish I could pay an artist, you know, to create these from scratch. But North, created them with some assistance from AI, and he did the illustrations inside as well. I think he did a fabulous job.
0: Richard, what do you think of the very strange story of all these great artists dying at the age of 27?
1: You know, that actually begins with Robert Johnson back in the 1930s, the king of the Delta blues, but no one was really sort of keeping track of those sorts of things back then. Not until Brian Jones, the founder of the Rolling Stones, died in July of 1969, age 27, followed in 1970, September, by Jimi Hendrix, 27, then Janis Joplin in October 1970, also 27. Then the summer of 1971, Jim Morrison, also 27. Mm-hmm. It was those four that really got people thinking about, you know, the 27 Club, as they called it. And there, I mean, there's a long, long list, not just rock and rollers, jazz musicians, blues musicians. So what is it about the age of 27? Well, of course, then Kurt Cobain, 27 in 1994, Amy Winehouse in 2011, 27 years old. And I think there's a prosaic explanation, which is, you know, this is the peak of their creative talent in many cases. And you add to that the pressure of touring and recording and lack of privacy. Add to that mix, of course, in many cases, too many cases, drugs and alcohol. And people at that age, unfortunately, they can be a little bit reckless. And that's the more prosaic explanation, that it's just a deadly cocktail of all of these factors coming together. There is kind of an astrological approach we could take to this, and it has to do with the planet Saturn. And on your birthday, Saturn is in a particular location in your birth chart. And coincidentally or not, about 27 years later, 27, 28 years later, Saturn returns to the exact same spot in your birth chart or in your astrological chart. So 27 becomes this sort of, astrologically speaking, a number representing completion or resolution. So for those who believe in astrology, that might be something to consider as to why so many musicians die at 27, when Saturn returns to their birth chart.
0: It is weird. And as you know, I don't believe in coincidences. Something strange going on, Richard.
1: Absolutely. I agree with you.
0: Did you have fun writing the book?
1: I had a ball, and it was kind of a family project because I said, as I mentioned, North did the illustrations. My wife, the mighty Aphrodite, did the editing, and it was great revisiting these stories that were originally produced as a podcast back in 2018. And I love music and I love history, and this is a great combination for me.
0: Our late guest, R. Gary Patterson, was very influential with you, wasn't he?
1: He was. He was an extraordinary, he had an extraordinary gift. I mean, he could take a rock and roll mystery that most people dismissed as folklore and examine it with the discipline of an historian. And we became not only friends, but collaborators. We were about to launch a terrestrial radio show about this very topic, unexplained, you know, mysteries in rock and roll. Mm-hmm. And Gary passed suddenly, unexpectedly, in May of 2017. It was May 26, actually. And he called me. We talked on the phone 3, 4, 5 times a week as we were planning this radio project together. And so he called me on a Friday night. And I remember distinctly looking out my window. And this is spring, so it gets dark up here in Canada around 8:30, 9 o'clock. It was pitch black out. And we talked for an hour. And during the conversation, he said a couple of weird things. Not weird, but just, I don't know, they just struck me as odd. He said, "Richard, you're a really cool dad." And I thought, well, where did that come from? Why did he say that? And then a few minutes later, he said, Richard, you and I are a big deal. And I thought, okay, this is Gary just kind of building us, you know, building up our spirit and so forth as we're getting ready to launch this project.
0: Right.
1: And towards the end of the phone call, I said to Gary, because we were heading into Memorial Day weekend, and when I think of Memorial Day weekend, I think of barbecues. I said, Gary, are you planning a family barbecue? And for the first time in many, many years, the first time ever in the years that I'd known him, Gary got kind of curt with me, and he seemed kind of put off. And he said flatly, there will be no barbecue. And I thought, oh, dear, did I just step on a landmine? Is there something going on with his family? Anyway, I find out the next morning, it was actually a message from former Coast guest host Dave Schrader, who announced on Coast that very night that Gary had passed away. Mm-hmm. I missed the show. I slept through it. I never miss Coast to Coast. But I fell asleep immediately. And the next morning, Dave Schrader messaged me and said, Gary's passed away. And I thought, what a joke. Come on. I called Gary and I left a message. I said, Dave Schrader thinks you're dead. Come on, give me a call. What's going on? Well, it was true. I flew down to the funeral, and I met his brother Mike in front of the casket. There's Gary in this stainless blue casket with his Stratocaster guitar on a stand in front of the casket, and shook hands with Michael. And I didn't want to tell him that I had received a call from Gary the night he died, but I said to him, "What time did Gary die?" And he said, oh, it was around 5 o'clock, we think. And I think 5 o'clock, I called him. It was well after dark. And then I said to Michael, I said, your brother said something to me during our last phone conversation. I said, he got kind of cross with me. I asked him if he was planning a barbecue for Memorial Day weekend. And he said, there will be no barbecue. And he was kind of upset with me. And Michael looked puzzled. He said, he said that? I said, yes. He said, well, that's strange. Gary spent that entire day until he died, that Friday, driving around looking for a barbecue. He spent $500 on a brand new barbecue and spent the rest of the day with his nephew putting that thing together. But there would be no barbecue. And that's what he told me in that last phone conversation. And I don't know how to explain it. Every day I am conflicted by it. I know I spoke to Gary Patterson late Friday night, but he died at 5 p.m. And when I checked my phone on recents, there was no incoming or outgoing calls on that Friday. Nobody called me.
0: And you met him in the Toronto, didn't you?
1: I had known Gary over the phone. You know, you know this business, George, how you'll know people for years, but you only know them as a discarnate voice over the airwaves. It was like that with Gary. I knew him for maybe 10 years until you brought him up to Toronto for one of your stage shows.
0: Right.
1: And that was the first time I got to meet him face to face. And we went out to dinner after your stage show at the Greek Town here in Toronto. And that's when the idea for this terrestrial radio show was born. And we worked on it endlessly. And then after he died, I decided to continue on. I thought Gary would want me to continue on. Then it became a podcast called The Rock and Roll Twilight Zone, and then it became a book. So the book is dedicated to our Gary Patterson.
0: And how can people listen to your podcast now, Richard?
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0: Calls are rolling in. First-time caller Michael in Pendleton, Oregon's with us. Michael, go for it.
2: Hello, George. How are you?
0: Good, Michael.
2: Hey, I just had a comment to make. I remember growing up and they were saying Paul was dead and stuff, and your guest left out a couple things. I remember reading they had a Paul McCartney lookalike contest in London or maybe over the entire England, and they found a dead ringer. And, of course, on the Sgt. Pepper albums, they bring up Billy Shears, and they were always wondering if this was the new Paul through there. And I know later on, when they were investigating this, they were comparing pictures of Paul from pre-November 66 to after. And some of the stories I read were saying, well, no, there's a difference in the ear, there's a difference in the nose.
0: Mm-hmm.
2: And And even M16, the investigative outfit in England, they didn't want the Beatles to be broke up. It was a big thing for England. So they got involved in this, was one of the stories that I read. And, you know, who knows for sure. To me, the music, I know the Beatles progressed after Revolver, but Paul's music, to me, I listened to him since I was 5 years old. It didn't sound like the same type of music that what I would expect to come out of Paul. And I think the only one that would know for sure if he was alive or dead would be Ringo. The story was he picked up some gal in a car, gave her a ride here, and she didn't know who it was. She turned, she seen it was Paul McCartney, flipped out and grabbed on to Paul. He got into a wreck there, which killed him through there. Them are the rumors that I heard. And whether they're true or not, I don't know. But I will get off the line, and I'll listen to you make your comments. And thank you for having me on your show.
0: Thank you, Michael. There was talk of a car accident. Was there not, Richard?
1: That's the legend. And thank you for the call, Michael. Everything that he talked there about the lookalikes, it's all covered in the book. Allegedly, yes, he stormed out of Abbey Road Studios while they were recording Sgt. Pepper because either George Martin or Brian Epstein were kind of pressuring Paul. Come on, Paul, we need another song. We need another song. And he rushed out into the rain, jumped into his Aston Martin, and tore off and picked up a hitchhiker, as Michael mentioned, whose name was allegedly Rita, who became the inspiration for a song on that album called Lovely Rita, Meter Maid. And as he described, Rita suddenly realized she was in the car with a Beatle, and she started flailing her arms, and he tried to calm her down and blew right through a red light. And some people look at the song lyrics from one of the great Beatles songs, A Day in the Life, as a clue, because one of the lines says, he blew his mind out in a car. He hadn't noticed that the lights had changed. So that's one of the lyrical clues that people point to, that they were saying, hey, the Beatles are trying to tell us with these coded messages that Paul is dead. But there are so many clues, not only in the lyrics on the albums. He mentioned William Campbell. There's another potential faux Paul or fake Paul, and that was William Shepherd. There was a tribute band, and there were tons of tribute bands in London and all over England by this time of the Beatles. One was called Billy Pepper and the Pepper Pots. Billy Pepper was looked a lot like Paul McCartney. His real name was William Shepherd. And that opening line about, I'd like to introduce to you the one and only Billy Shears and Sgt. Pepper's Lonely Hearts Club Band. The idea is that shears is a play on words. Who shears? You shear a sheep. Who shears sheep? A shepherd. William Shepherd. Again, perhaps another clue that Paul McCartney had been replaced by William Shepherd, the leader of a Beatle tribute band called Billy Pepper and the Pepper Pots.
0: Has anybody talked to the so-called real Paul McCartney now and asked him about this rumor?
1: You know, he fairly recently he actually commented on the Paul is dead legend, and he said, you know what, in a way there's some truth to it. He said, because I think I'm quite certain he was speaking metaphorically, that he, after the Beatles died, he did feel like he was dead, after the Beatles split up, rather, he felt like he had died, a part of him had died. So that's kind of a metaphorical thing. But back in the, I believe it was around 1970, a short time after the Beatles broke up, and Paul McCartney and Linda McCartney had retreated to their farm in Scotland, a journalist managed to track him down and interviewed him about that. And at that point he was saying, well, it's all a bunch of nonsense. You found me. Here I am. I'm very much alive. As I mentioned off the top of the show, I don't believe he was replaced, but the evidence or the clues are real. And yes, there were some interesting analysis, not only of photographs, Paul McCartney standing next to Jane Asher, his girlfriend at the time, around 1966, he's a few inches taller than she is. And then post 1966, after he supposedly was replaced, he seems to be towering over Jane Asher. So that's kind of interesting. They also analyzed his voice prints. His voice was by a researcher in Miami who concluded, based on his analysis, and your voice print is as distinct and unique as your fingerprint, obviously.
0: Yeah.
1: He selected three different songs, and he concluded all three songs were sung by three different people. So, so are there three different Pauls? It gets very, very interesting the deeper down the rabbit hole you go.
0: I still think it was a savvy marketing plan.
1: I think you're onto something there. That, or as I mentioned earlier, a clever psyop.
0: Yeah. Let's go to John from Wisconsin. Hi, John. Go ahead.
3: Hello, George. Hello, Richard. Foremost, hey. Richard, I look forward to getting your book.
1: Thank you.
3: Music and always have, and I have two brief comments relative to that. First, music is the ultimate healer. Whether you are stressed, depressed, full of anxiety, or angry, listen to music. Second, music brings people together. Irrespective of what side of the political aisle you're on, where you are socially or economically, music brings people together in a way that only music can. And for the record, my favorite artist of all time is the late, great David Bowie. Richard, congratulations on the book. Rock on. And George, thank you for taking my call.
0: Thanks, John. Well said.
1: Thank you, John.
0: Great callers, don't we have, Richard?
1: The best. Absolutely the best.
0: Remsen, New York we go. Greg's with us. Greg, take it away.
4: Oh, hi, everybody. Richard, I wanted to ask you whatever happened to all the guitar bands. You know, like in the 70s and through 90s, you know, they seem to have disappeared today. There's no new guitar bands. I mean, MTV has maybe one called The Warning. But what happened to them, that style of music? It seems to be gone. Lost.
0: It is gone, Richard. It's changed.
1: That's true. Sort of the template for a band was you had, of course, a drummer, you had a bass player, you had a lead guitarist, you had a rhythm guitarist, you had the lead vocalist maybe who didn't play an instrument, and then maybe you had a keyboardist. And you're right. Well, I think, you know, maybe beginning in the late 70s in through the 80s and 90s, I guess the music industry became increasingly corporate and record companies consolidated. MTV shifted the emphasis from musicianship to image and producers gained more control, session players replaced bands, and eventually, of course, computers replaced session players.
0: It keeps changing, and the big bands, they're all gone, too. We'll come back with Final Calls with Richard Serrett in just a moment on Coast to Coast AM.
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1: And I wanted to talk to you anyway about the UFO reports, what you think of them.
2: The best thing about it is it's really exciting. We got complete vindication because basically what happened was is the government admitted that we don't know what these spots, these objects, these bright lights are, but basically you can help the government because the thing we're finding out is government's not that bright and they need our help. So that's where Coast to Coast AM comes in and George Norrie comes in. Because you're going to have people on here that will give the government investigators an idea where to look, how to look, and what to look for. So it really does a lot of validation of the history of this show, and this is a huge step forward to getting to the truth because for the first time we have the U.S. government admitting that there's something to this, really admitting there's something to this, and that's a big step for all of us.
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4: 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We'll look at Bigfoot. 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
1: It's time to congratulate you for your efforts to get a UFO UAP disclosure. 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
5: 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And ultimately, we got disclosure. And you're here to see it, and so am I.
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1: Open lines next hour on Coast to Coast. And remember, you're allowed to call in twice, one for the guest with Richard, the other one open lines if you're lucky enough to get through. And we'll be back with more calls with Richard Sheridan in a moment on Coast to Coast. 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
4: 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It's amazing. 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
1: Do give it a try. 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It says Insider at the top. Click that, fill out the info, and you've got it. 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Put it on your phone. And through the app, you can sign up as well. And again, if you live in Canada, like Richard does, you can sign up now to be an insider. So take advantage of that. There's something for you men and women to build up your testosterone.
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0: And welcome back, George Norrie, along with our friend Richard Serrett, who has written an incredible book called Tales from the Rock and Roll Twilight Zone. How'd you get that title, Richard?
1: Well, it's based on the podcast, which came out back in 2018, called The Rock and Roll Twilight Zone. I have to credit Chris Jericho, the former wrestling star and quite a podcaster in his own right, and he's a terrific musician. And he's the one that I approached to do the podcast. It was part of his podcast network. And originally it was going to be called The Spirit of Rock, and he didn't like that title. He says, it's got it. The title has to tell me what it's about. And I just, right on the spot, I just thought of the Twilight Zone Rock and Roll, the Rock and Roll Twilight Zone. He said, that's the one. I love it. So that became the name of the podcast, and I just kept it for the book.
0: Let's go to final calls. Thomas in La Jolla, California. Hi, Tom.
2: Hi, George. Thank you for taking my call.
0: Sure.
2: And Richard, I look forward to obtaining your book. And I always appreciate, Richard, when you're the guest host and the topics you bring to the table. My question, Richard, is that whenever you guest host, the last bumper music song that you played is always, it's called Crazy in the Night. And I'm curious, there has to be a story behind that. There has to be a story behind that, and I'm curious if also if you've ever interviewed the woman vocalist who sings Crazy in the Night. It's an appropriate coast-to-coast song, and it's an appropriate Twilight Zone song. And thank you, Richard.
1: Thank you, Thomas. Kim Carnes is the artist, and I've always loved her voice ever since she came out with Betty Davis Eyes back in the early 1980s.
0: Mm-hmm.
1: She has such character in that voice. But Crazy in the Night, also known as Barking at Airplanes, I guess, you know, one night, maybe 12, 13 years ago, I was selecting some bumper music, and I happened on that song. I hadn't heard it before. And just the lyrics, I mean, it's about mood. It's about, you know, driving alone at 2 a.m, scanning the dial, wondering what's going on in the world. And that song has that mood. It's mysterious. It's slightly unsettling. It's dreamlike. It sits somewhere between reality and a dream. And I think it's exactly where so many of the stories we discuss seem to live. And there's another reason. I mean, the lyric is about someone who's questioning reality. Is the world changing, or am I? And, you know, that's the question I think that gets asked almost every night on Coast, whether we're talking about UFOs or hauntings or government secrets or the mysteries in Tales from the Rock and Roll Twilight Zone. We're constantly exploring that thin line between the explainable and the unexplained. And I've not interviewed Kim Carnes. She's on my list of, you know, people that I really want to interview. You know, she's 80. I think she just celebrated her 81st birthday.
0: Wow.
1: And she's still touring, and she still sounds great.
0: I ran into Paul Anka a couple days ago, Richard, and he's still full of energy.
1: Oh, yeah. Looks great, sounds great.
0: Let's go to Dee in Virginia. Dee, you're with us. Go ahead.
3: Well, hi. Actually, I changed my topic because of what Richard just said. I have got to address this. I was going to anyway. That Crazy in the Night, that is the crazy, that's the wildest disparity, because the words might sound a little creepy, but the melody makes it sound as if it's comedy. I mean, the very fact that G major was selected for the key, it sounds like it's a weird mismatch, because I'm telling you, it sounds more like spoof than spook, if you know what I'm saying. That's just not a key you would use for something creepy. That's one of the lightest keys that could ever be selected for a piece of music.
0: That's above my pay grade, Rich. How about you?
1: Yeah, mine too. I mean, obviously, this is a very learned person in music to be able to identify the key and to make that observation. But for me, you know, the lyrics, I need a drink of water, but I swallow hard instead, because it's hard to move a muscle when you're frozen in your bed. You know, it could make, if I could make it to the phone before I die of fright, what can I do to keep from going crazy in the night? I mean, I'm thinking of someone, she wants to get to the phone because she wants to call Coast to Coast AM, but she's too afraid to get out of bed because there's a monster somewhere on the ceiling.
0: Let's go to Tim in Alberta, Canada. Hey, Tim, go ahead.
4: Hey, George. Hey, Richard.
1: Hey, Tim.
4: Richard's phone call, something just dawned on me. You know, obviously with the time frame and the fact your friend knew that there wasn't going to be a barbecue after you put the barbecue together and all that. There's, you know what, I think the missing Learjet, Art Bell, me, and Ed Dames 27 years ago, I think there's a connection with this program and the other side. I think that if Trader listens to radio or whatever late at night, I think we've got a special buy. I think we were allowed something here because this stuff just doesn't happen normally, I don't think. What do you think, Rich?
1: Well, I have to be honest. You know, since I started guest hosting Coast of nearly, 13 years ago, I guess, a lot of strange things have happened to me.
0: Oh, yeah.
1: And I don't know about you, George. Like, do you find now since doing this show for 25 years, for crying out loud, do you find you're more attuned to, like, synchronicities? Maybe you didn't notice them before?
0: Strange events have happened in my life, car things and stuff like that, that I'm convinced they're angelic. Something has happened. It's almost like this program has opened up the portals of these fascinating things that are out there. How about you?
1: Oh, for sure. And I guess, you know, maybe it's the power of intention. Because there are so many people listening, millions of people listening, and we're talking, and everyone is focused on these big questions. You know, what happens after we die? Are we alone in the universe? You know, who is in charge here on planet Earth? When you have that many people focused, that power of intention, I think, is very strong. And I think it can make, I don't know, maybe it can plug into something on the other side.
0: Adam in Mississippi, welcome to the program, Adam.
5: Hey, George. Hey, Rich.
1: My question tonight is,
5: have you looked into Donna Presley's statements lately? He claimed the person that may have killed Elvis has passed. And secondly, have you looked into the three attack pills that Elvis was administered and taken that morning because he couldn't sleep? And third, my last question is, have you looked into Lynyrd Skynyrd's passing, you know, when he crashed in the plane?
0: Take that one first, Rich.
1: Yes, I dedicated an entire chapter in the a section that's called Cursed Chords, where I explore curses and omens and Lynyrd Skynyrd. That plane crash and the foreshadowing is incredible. Ronnie Van Zant... his father believed that Ronnie Van Zant had second sight. In other words, he was psychic, and Ronnie Van Zant would tell anyone and everyone that he wasn't going to make it to 40. He was going to die before he was actually 30. I believe he said, I'm not going to make it to 30. And he didn't say it, you know, in a joking way. I mean, he was deadly serious about it. And of course that turned out to be true. A lot of members of the band did not want to get on that plane. Cassie Gaines, who was a backup singer in the band, she had a horrible dream the night before that plane crashed in Mississippi. And she pleaded, you know, that she be allowed to drive across country instead of getting on that plane. Unfortunately, Ronnie Van Zant, his word, when he said something, you did it, you jumped. And Ronnie could be a little bit of a bully that way. So she cried and she got on that plane. And the most prophetic thing, I think, is the album that came out. It came out just after the crash, but it was recorded obviously before the plane crash, and it was called Street Survivors. And if you look at the cover of that album, it shows all of the members of the band engulfed in flames. And of course it was a pretty fiery, plane crash that went down. So there's just all sorts of foreshadowing surrounding not only Ronnie Van Zant, but the entire band in the the years, the months, the days leading up to that plane crash.
0: East of the Rockies, Walter's with us in Syracuse, New York. Walter, go ahead.
6: Hey, George, thanks for having me on.
0: Sure thing.
6: Hey, Richard, well, that pretty much answered my question I was going to tell you about the Street Survivor album. But, well, what I want to ask you now is, what is your thought about the this rock band called Blood Rock when they came out with the song DOA?
1: I'm not familiar with the band. What was the band's name again?
6: Blood Rock. There's a band out of Texas, and
1: oh,
6: they
1: Blood
6: came
1: Rock.
6: Out with the song DOA. It was only aired on radios just when it came out, and they stopped playing it.
0: Dead on arrival, right?
1: Dead on arrival. You know, I'm a classic rock enthusiast, and I mean everything from Revolver, which I think is one of the greatest albums of all time in 1966. And then after, you know, Frampton Comes Alive, Peter Frampton's wonderful live album, that's kind of my sweet spot for music. So my knowledge of musical groups and so forth kind of slides dramatically after, like, say, 1977.
0: Let's go to Mayat in New York. I get you in real fast. Go ahead, Mayat.
7: Richard, on your book. 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The second part deals with both a legendary and towering figure. I had the faith, the kismet, to introduce you to publisher of Trine Day.

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1: The most surprising thing that I found in researching the book, I would say Kurt Cobain's death, which was ruled a suicide. Again, another rush to judgment. There's so many suspicious things around his death that do not point to suicide. The fact that he had so much heroin in his system, allegedly, that like three times the lethal dose, that he was able to put a shotgun in his mouth and pull the trigger. Horrible. But there's so many things that don't add up. The suicide note, supposedly, that doesn't read like a suicide note. It's in two different styles of handwriting. It goes on and on. We could do an entire show about Kurt Cobain, and his supposed suicide, which I believe was murder. Working with Chris Milligan at Trine Day it's such a joy because, as Maya had said, he's so hands-on. He holds your hand, and walks you through everything. And he's such a kind, soul. And, I can't imagine having, published with anybody else for my first book. He just made it such a joyful experience.
2: First time caller, Dave in Indiana. David, let's see to get you in here. Go ahead.
3: Yes. Thanks for taking my call, George. I was, sure. Just interested in the 27 Club. And I was wondering why they always leave Alan Wilson from Canned Heat out. He died the same year as Hendrix and Janis, and he never gets mentioned. And he was such a great harmonica player. He had an encyclopedia in his head for Delta Blues, and he brought Son House back to the music. And he was a phenomenal brain.
2: Was he 27 when he died, Dave?
3: 27 when he died.
2: I didn't about him. Did you, Rich?
1: I hadn't thought about. I mean, I'm familiar with Canned Heat. I didn't realize he was 27. There are so many.
2: It's bizarre.
1: Ron Pigpen McKinnon from The Grateful Dead was 27. Peter Hamm from Badfinger, I believe, was 27. It's a very long list.
2: Richard, good luck with the book, Tales from the Rock and Roll Twilight Zone, and keep doing our shows for us, my friend. We think the world of you.
1: Oh, George, thank you so much. Right back at you.
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1: Laying down the arms. I'm Chris DeMeo, Fox News. President Trump says Hamas has agreed to give up their arms if Israel meets certain conditions. It's part of a Gaza peace agreement.
2: President Trump touting this really as a major achievement. He also said it's one that simply would have been impossible to get done without the success the U.S. had already in the war against Iran.
3: It's a great breakthrough. Nobody thought that would be possible to disarm Hamas. That shows you how much success we're having with Iran.
2: Here in the region, we've gotten back into that rhythm of attacks, one side striking the other, the next night the other side striking. Multiple drone attacks targeting U.S. bases in Kuwait. No casualties reported.
1: Fox's Steve Harrigan. The U.S. and Israel are contemplating upping the pressure on Iran.
4: The British Telegraph newspaper is reporting a land blockade is under consideration by President Trump and Israeli Prime Minister Benjamin Netanyahu to increase economic pressure on the regime after months of attacks have failed to bring them to their knees. The article suggesting the plan could require the U.S. and Israel to petition Iran's neighbors to restrict or close border crossings, which would limit exports and imports to the country. Iran shares borders with seven different countries, including Iraq, Pakistan, and Turkey, which all maintain economic and political cooperation with Tehran.
1: That's Fox's Anita Vogel. The Justice Department dropping criminal charges against a former Olympian accused of damaging the Lincoln Memorial reflecting pool, saying new evidence shows damage to the pool was caused by a contractor's faulty installation, not vandalism. A Labour Party candidate, Bev Craig, was elected mayor of Greater Manchester on Friday after a vote triggered by the departure of Andy Burnham to become Britain's prime minister. Craig won 66.3% of the votes in a runoff. 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
1: Police in Darby Township, Pennsylvania are looking for a suspect in connection to a shooting at a Walmart.
17: Police say the shooter fired off 5 to 10 shots inside the store. It remains an active police scene as police are looking for the shooter. Walmart employees rushed out of the store to get to safety, consoling each other after the frightening incident. Darby Township Police tell Fox 29 around 7:25, an argument started between two male customers at the self-checkout line when a man in an orange hoodie and gray sweatpants began firing. A female Walmart employee, an innocent bystander in this, was struck in the calf. She was taken to the hospital with non-life-threatening injuries. Now, the shooter fled the scene. Darby Township Police Chief Mike Sousa tells me they are trying to locate and ID the suspect. Police are looking at surveillance video from inside and outside the Walmart.
1: Fox 29's Jeff Skaversky. The Trump administration releases a long-awaited plan to deal with water shortages along the Colorado River, which provides water to 7 states.
18: Under the proposal from the U.S. Bureau of Reclamation, Arizona, California, and Nevada would take less water from the Colorado River, facing cuts up to 3 million acre-feet per year through 2036. While Colorado, Utah, New Mexico, and Wyoming would be spared from water cuts for now, the government would reassess the terms every 2 years. The plan comes after deadlocked negotiations between the states and Colorado River reservoirs seeing record lows. Secretary of the Interior Doug Burgum says it provides the flexibility to respond to changing hydraulic conditions while preserving the opportunity for the basin states to continue working toward durable, consensus-based solutions. Kristen Goodwin, Fox News.
1: Stocks finishing in positive territory on Friday. The Dow ending up 277 points. The Nasdaq was up 252. The S&P 500 finishing higher by 52 points. I'm Chris DeMeo. This is Fox News.

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1: And welcome back to the open line portion of Coast to Coast. Glad to have you with us. Lots to talk about these days, and we'll be back in a moment. I came back from Los Angeles last week, and my landline in my St. Louis place was dead. So I finally got AT&T out to take a look at it, and they said, we really don't support old copper lines anymore. You have to change it. And I just decided to cancel. No more landlines for me. You're going to go just with my cell phone, and that'll be it. What about you? But we'll be back in a moment. Open lines on Coast to Coast AM. Do you really want another summer like last summer, barely sleeping because you were too hot at night? 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

0: And welcome back to Coast as we roll into the first day of August. Unbelievable, isn't it? What a fast year. Let's go to the phones. Bill, truck driving in Indiana, welcome to the show. Hi, Bill.
1: Hey, George. Hey, actually, I'm in Oregon, but that's okay. I am truck driving. And I just wanted to, just run something by you. Lately, like even in sci-fi, in the movie Begonia, on the aliens, on the Andromedan spaceship, there is a depiction of the Earth as flat, all right? And a lot of people have been calling in about the flat Earth on open lines, right? And nothing, you know, that's fine. You know, I get it. I get it, right? But also, you know, if you go from like the North Pole, if you could travel through the Earth and you went from the North Pole to the South Pole, it is shorter than if you went across the equator, right? So we're kind of a flat, it's called an oblate spheroid. But my point is, I want to bring up, there's a lot of spooky stuff about that. Like, for one theory, I mean, this is real science, that at the Chicxulub impact crater, at the exact opposite part of the Earth, it's called an antipode, right? The exact opposite part of the Earth are the Deccan traps, the volcanic traps, ancient volcanic traps in India. And that probably, you know, there's a theory that probably the impact energy went through the Earth and caused those Deccan traps to erupt, you know, and we had the extinction of the dinosaurs. But even like, for instance, if you did an antipode from the Great Pyramid of Giza, that is just out in the middle of the Pacific Ocean. You know, there's nothing in particular there that we know of. But there could be others, obviously, you know, an antipode from these sites that we talk about. And also the only person I know that ever really, explored it was Richard C. Hoagland with his tetrahedron, overlay of the globe. But I just wanted to throw that out there because maybe somebody could call in and knows of certain weird antipodes, you know, opposite positions from, you know, a lot of the things we talk about, like the Bimini Road. I don't know what's it, the antipode of the Bimini Road. But, I mean, I'm sure there might be something.
0: How do you feel about people who think the planet's flat?
1: No, because, George, I'm a truck driver. I mean, the horizon is always out there.
0: That's right.
1: The horizon never ends. And I don't know what you did in the Navy. I don't know if you ever did naval gunfire.
0: No.
1: But, you know, okay, but that's, like, really complicated because, you know, the ship is moving and the target might be moving. So you're trying to hit two moving things with a projectile, which is also a moving thing. Okay, so my point is, if the Earth was flat, it'd be a lot easier, right? That's a lot harder, to do because the Earth is, you know, in my belief system, round. Okay, it's an oblate spheroid.
0: All right, thanks, Bill. Yeah, for the Navy, I was a public information officer responsible for the disseminating news to the media. And I enjoyed it. I had stints in Fort Benjamin Harrison in Indiana, the Pentagon, Pensacola, and was called up for Desert Storm in 1991, and I had just put in my retirement papers, and I didn't go. But my whole unit went there and came back with ribbons. We worked with General Schwarzkopf based out of Saudi Arabia. Fascinating moments. Ruth in Maryland. Take it away, Ruthie. How are you?
2: George, I'm just calling to tell you about what happened earlier today. Had a wonderful day today. We had a special service at church. And first I have to thank God because he's the one that gave me the idea. And then I have to thank Jeremy and Cornelius because they're the one that got my number mixed up, I guess. And your guest, Peggy. You remember Peggy Fields?
0: Yeah.
2: Well, she ended up in my phone. I don't think I was listening the night she was on. I think I was sleeping. And she ended up in my phone, and I didn't know who it was. And I called her, and I just thought it was another caller. So I was talking to her, and I was telling her about our day at church. I told you about it in March. George, I go to a Jesuit church, and we only have a church 2 days a year because our church is on the historic registry. It's like, I don't know, 300-400 years old. It's one of the oldest churches in the country. And it's a Jesuit church. Have you ever been in a Jesuit church before?
0: Well, I sure have.
2: Well, have you noticed that they don't put up a crucifix instead of a crucifix above the altar? They always have a very large, large picture of Jesus on the cross.
0: They do. It's a long time. But they are very strict.
2: Oh, no, but they're strict. But I'm telling you, they're a lot like the coast people. They really are. Some of the stuff that he was saying yesterday, it sounded like one of the guests from Coast talking about the energy in your body, and it sounded like he's kind of talking about, I don't know. Anyway, this is what happened. We all, on the last day of church in March, on Maryland Day, that's the Annunciation of Mary. Okay, that's where I decorate the cemetery is there. I haven't talked to you about my cemetery work in a while. I'm finally able to do some stuff a little bit more after my accident last year. But... okay, when we had church, first of all, half of it's a history lesson, and he was telling us about the history, and then he told us about, he's probably older than you, George. This man has been coming back down here for 51 years to do the service those 2 days a year. He's up in D.C. in Georgetown, and he actually preaches at St. Joseph on Capitol Hill once a week.
0: Okay.
2: So that's pretty cool. And anyway, he was telling us about how he wanted to be buried at the cemetery, right? And the whole time, I don't know if he was aware of it. Maybe he was subconsciously doing it because he knows I'm the main one. I call myself the crypt keeper now, the unofficial crypt keeper that decorates the cemetery. And actually now, since I've been doing it, I've inspired a few other people to decorate their ancestors' graves, and I've got more people interested in the cemetery. But anyway, he was looking at me the whole time that he was saying that he wanted to be buried there, and I almost started crying, and then I kept thinking, what can I do, you know, and there must be something I can do. And then God gave me this wonderful idea that if I had a sign made about the history of the church and cemetery, and then made sure his name was on there for the dedication, you know, coming 51 years, that would probably help. And so that's when I called Miss Peggy, and I thought that she was a caller and she was a guest, and I'm telling her the story I'm telling you. And I told her about the sign. God gave me the idea to get the sign made. And she said that she thought it was a great idea and for me to go for it and go ahead and do it because she said if I don't do it, that nobody else will. And anyway, I just thought it was really, really nice. We had a really nice time. And I got interviewed today. George said the paper was there, the Catholic Standard paper came. Yeah, so if you want to look at it, it would be, well, it's on it's on the Washington one, the Archdiocese of Washington. It'll be in that. It'll be coming out in a couple of days, I guess. But it'll be in that newspaper, the Catholic Standard, but the Washington one. But anyway, that's pretty cool, don't you think?
0: Cool story. But as you know, there are no coincidences.
2: I know. And Miss Peggy said hello to you. And Tommy, but he's not working tonight. But she said hello, and she would like to come back on the show again.
0: All right, I'll let Tommy know that. Thanks, Ruth. Next up, let's go to Aaron in Tempe, Arizona. Aaron, welcome to the program.
3: Hey, George, thanks for taking my call, buddy. I hope everyone is well tonight. Got something cool to share. There was a new local artist guild, you could say, that got put together here in town, and they had I kind of caught on the last minute of a little art show they were doing. So it's all amateur art, and everybody who follows this group on Facebook or social media, they were asking for everybody to turn in your pieces of art that are 24 by 24 inches, you know, the small, and they called it Lace Small, like a little miniature art showcase. And
0: paintings?
3: What's that?
0: Paintings?
3: Yeah, paintings, sculpture. Some people did some clay stuff. And what I do specifically is more on the historic side. So for a few years now, I've been doing wood-burning art, you know, which takes a careful, steady hand.
0: Oh,
3: I do Viking runestone art. So what that would be exactly in short is I take existing photos online of Viking Age runestones from Norway, Denmark, and Sweden, and I would I have a way to shrink them down onto my little wood pieces I have, and then use graphite paper to transfer the design from paper to wood, and then I would go over it slowly with my detail tips. So I turned in two of my pieces that I had, and we went down there earlier tonight because they had a free opening for everybody, and there was a big turnout. I was kind of impressed on how many different styles of people were there.
0: Do you sell your artwork, Aaron?
3: I tried before, and they gave an option on the form they have to put a price on it. So my pieces are small, and I'm not expecting to sell it. I just like to have people look at it. So we went down there, and right when I walked in, I saw my two things on the wall with everybody else's stuff, and it was such a cool feeling to see that. Like, wow, I'm officially a published artist.
0: I love that.
3: On the local scene, and I'd like to tell everyone else out there too, whatever your medium is, with painting or clays or ceramics, anything that you think looks good, there's always going to be somebody out there who will like it too. Even if they don't understand it, they'll say, hey, that looks cool, I like that. So that was something cool that I saw today, and it made me feel real good, like, hey, I don't expect to sell anything, but just seeing it and to share it with everybody and the style that I do it is such a really cool thing too, George.
0: Good for you, Aaron. That keeps you creative too, my friend, which you should keep doing. East of the Rockies, Joe's with us in Kansas. Hey, Joseph, go ahead.
4: Yeah. Not only is it landline or cell phone only, I'm flip phone only. I noticed last night you mentioned something about early mid 60s Look magazine with Barney and
0: Betty Hill, right, the 1966 edition. I think
4: I'm looking for that. Anyways, I have the 1968 Post with Sam Kenton.
0: Really?
4: It's yours if you want it.
0: Oh God, I couldn't take that from you, Joe. That's
4: oh I want you to have it.
0: That's worth something.
4: Yeah, it's yours if you want it.
0: Did you get it originally in 68?
4: No. I picked it up lately. We used to have a whole collection of Looks. I don't know if I ever had the Barney and Betty Hill one, but I grew up looking at those old magazines.
0: How much did the 68 version cost you?
4: Less than $1 is a whole pop flat at an auction.
0: That's it?
4: Yep. Whole collection. I got a Walter Cronkite from that era and a bunch of stuff.
0: I keep it. Thank you for the offer, but do keep it. I don't take gifts, but thank you very much. And yeah, keep it. It's going to be a relic for you, to be sure. Mark in Ohio, take it away. Is this my Navy buddy?
5: Hey, George, your Navy colleague back at you.
0: There he is.
5: Hey, George, I think you mentioned earlier that you were up for lieutenant commander right before he got out?
0: Yes.
5: Yeah, I thought so, Jordan. Yeah, they offered me officer training in boot camp. I think I mentioned this before, but real quick, this guy is standing next to me. We pulled, we marched up in front of this building, and this guy comes out, offered all those guys that had a little bit of college officer training. And the guy standing next to me says, are you talking to me? He said to me, I'm just hiding from the Army, It was, and our company commander laughed about it. Anyway, George, real quick, the number 27, Glennis McCann's mentioned earlier, correct me if I'm wrong, that the number 27 was a spiritual number. Of course, it adds up to 9.
0: Mm-hmm.
5: Is that what she said?
0: Yep, she said that.
5: And it's interesting, George, how that correlates with what Richard said earlier about Saturn taking 27 years to go around the sun. We only take 1 year. And then you got Mars taking about 3 years, and that makes sense. You got Saturn, and Saturn causes trouble, about wherever it goes.
0: Yep.
5: But anyway, George, I mentioned this to Tom earlier a couple weeks ago. I've been trying to reconcile what I would call a disparity between the apocalyptic scenario that's in Revelation, and you go back to Genesis, the first chapter of Genesis, where the good Lord is telling us to subdue the earth. Now, to me, that's a paradox, because you've got one final scenario going on, and then you have the good Lord telling us to subdue. So who was he was talking to? You know, you could make a joke about it and say the leprechauns, you know, over in Ireland, or was it the Atlanteans from 10,000 years ago, or was it us in the present day? Well, if it's us in the present day, we need AI to do the job. You know, yeah, that I'm speculating, of course. And then real quick, George, there's a plant growing in the desert of Nevada and in Arizona, some kind of a cactus plant. And some guy, not an MD, but a PhD in biochemistry, Dr. Lippman is his name. One of your guests may know the guy. He was a professor out there somewhere, maybe Arizona State someplace, Arizona or something. And they discovered this plant that grows out there that is immune to radiation. And in their research, they discovered this compound that's in that plant, and the acronym is NDGH. NDGA, George. Yeah, nordohydrogoretic acid. It's almost unpronounceable. But what's amazing, George, is that this compound that's in this plant makes the plant immune to radiation, of all things.
0: That's weird.
5: Yeah, yeah. And so they use this compound to extend the lifespan of rats. Lab rats, roughly 20%, whatever it was. I forget what the number exactly, but it extends the life. And similar to DMAE, a pharmacist, Ben, may have mentioned DMAE before, George. That's dimethyl amino ethanol, of all things. And that's a longevity compound.
0: What's the name of the plant? Do you know? Oh, he's gone. He flipped off. Interesting take. Jim in Delaware, welcome to the show. Go ahead, Jim.
6: Hey, George. When I heard that show about Atlantis, I didn't even know that it came from the writings of Plato.
0: Hey, sure did.
6: Digital currency can lead to the mark of the beast because they'll lock your account.
0: Be careful about the mark of the beast. 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
1: And I wanted to talk to you anyway about the UFO reports, what you think of them.
2: The best thing about it is it's really exciting. We got complete vindication because basically what happened was is the government admitted that we don't know what these spots, these objects, these bright lights are, but basically you can help the government because the thing we're finding out is government's not that bright and they need our help. So that's where Coast to Coast AM comes in and George Norrie comes in. Because you're going to have people on here that will give the government investigators an idea where to look, how to look, and what to look for. So it really does a lot of validation of the history of this show. And this is a huge step forward to getting to the truth because for the first time, we have the U.S. government admitting that there's something to this. Really admitting there's something to this. And that's the big step for all of us.
0: Classic Cuts.
3: The title and cover art of Wings' Band on the Run album makes it all seem very criminal. But that's not what Paul McCartney was thinking when he wrote the eponymous song.
4: I had a song called Band on the Run. I was forming the band. We were getting together. And the song, in writing itself sort of thing, came to that phrase, Band on the Run. And I thought, oh, that's nice, because if it makes it as a recording, it will be a great album title. It will be nice for us as we're going on tour. We can be the band on the run, sort of thing. Because it doesn't always mean on the run from the law. I mean, on the run to me is just like band on the road.
3: Band on the Run was released in the spring of 1974.

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1: Coast to Coast is one of those programs that deals with strange mysteries. We'll look at Bigfoot. 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And we'll also look at conspiracies and what it all means to you, the listeners of Coast to Coast AM.
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1: It's time to congratulate you for your efforts to get a UFO UAP disclosure. 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
2: 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And ultimately, we got disclosure. And you're here to see it, and so am I.
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2: Open lines continue here on Coast to Coast. 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
4: Whether it's physical activity, obesity, diet, smoking, low on hormones, stress, sleep disorders, or your age can be supported by reducing inflammation and aiding the body to heal itself appropriately. 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

0: And welcome back to Coast, George Norrie with you. Great to have you with us. Didn't Richard Serrett do a great job? Get his book. Pick up his book. Let's go to first-time caller Scott in Desert Hot Springs, California. Welcome to the program. Hi, Scott.
1: Hey, how you doing, George?
0: Great, my friend. How you doing?
1: I'm doing okay. It's very hot out here.
0: That's why they call it Hot Springs, right?
1: I guess so. But here's the deal. This has been, like, bugging me for the longest time. It's about this singer Meatloaf.
0: That's right. He died 4 years ago, didn't he?
1: Yeah. My friend played bass with him a long time ago, and I got a story about him that I'm going to try to abbreviate it as fast as I can for you. He came from Texas. I don't know where he came up with this cock and bull story about a football coach naming him Meatloaf. That's a lot of malarkey, I'll tell you right now. He came here poor as a church mouse, barefooted in a stolen 65 Chevy from Dallas. And he ended up in one of those head shops back in the 60s. And we invited him to our house, and we were just in a garage band, and a bass player, guitar player, I played drums. And he sang, and we're sitting around the kitchen table, and he went by the name of M.L. That was his initials.
0: His real name was Marvin Lee Adey, wasn't it?
1: Yeah, it was. And everybody just called him M.L., you know, because he didn't like the name Marvin for some unknown reason. And so we're sitting around the kitchen table, and I go, what does your initials ML stand for? And everybody threw up a question mark. They didn't know what to say. And I said, it stands for Meatloaf. Because I named him after, I swear to God, a stack of Bibles, man. Yeah.
0: And he liked it. He kept it.
1: He kept it, and he went to, shot up to, you know, above and beyond the stardom, you know.
0: And He took off like a rocket ship, didn't he?
1: He certainly did. He just blew everybody away, you know. He took my bass player. He took him to Saginaw, Michigan. They cut a record called Lee Michaels, the Hello, Popcorn Blizzard. It was on Magenta Records. I still got a copy of it somewhere. And he was supposed to start a band with my bass player, but he packed him in and, you know, went on and formed his own band. And my poor friend came back with his tail behind his between his legs and started a disco band, and the rest is history.
0: And he died of some heart condition, didn't he?
1: He had back trouble. Yeah, he had a bad back.
0: Yeah, but how could a bad back kill you?
1: I don't know, but he's had all kinds of health issues. He had a nervous breakdown and all this other stuff.
0: Did you like him?
1: I didn't care for if he stole my name. No, I didn't go for that. I mean, I didn't get no credit for that at all.
0: You didn't get any royalties on that.
1: I didn't get diddly squat for that, man. You know, I'm kind of like the soul singer who, when a guy cops a song and he takes it to number one, and the soul singer is like, you know, Big Mama Thornton or something like that, sitting on a bus stop and nothing, you know. That's how I feel sometimes.
0: Up until he died at the age of 74, how long did he perform?
1: He performed for the longest time. I mean, he, as I said, he had a nervous breakdown. He stopped. He retired. And he went back and forth. But he was in communication with my friend, and I guess they made amends and the rest, so on and so forth. But, no, he passed on, and... you know, he's got the legacy of Meatloaf.
0: That's a great story. Thanks, Scotty. Next up, John in Wisconsin. You made it through, John. Welcome back.
2: Hello, George. I want to share a brief story with my struggle with a landline. A little over 2 years ago, Tommy Danheiser called me to set up an interview with you as a guest on Coast to Coast.
0: I remember that.
2: Yeah, relative to my blindness. And thank you for that, by the way. I was very nervous that my cell phone would fail or have static or not have a clear connection during the interview. The house I was living at the time in suburban Milwaukee previously had a landline, so I called AT&T, and it took at least five calls to get to somebody that knew what I was talking about. Finally, I got to somebody in technical support. The gentleman told me they were ripping all the copper lines up in suburban Milwaukee, and he was very adamant that I not get a landline. Well, I was very adamant that I wanted a landline. And to AT&T's credit, they had a landline set up in time for my interview, and it went well. Shortly after the interview, I canceled the landline. I share your struggles with your landline in St. Louis. George, landlines are a mode of communication now in our past. Thank you for taking my call, George. We love you.
0: Thank you, John. Appreciate it. Yeah, they recommended fiber optics for a plug-in phone, and I just passed on it and said, nah, I don't need it. I'll stick with my cell phone and stuff like that. We're doing a lot of interviews with people now, as you noticed, on Zoom. It's almost as if they're still in the studio with us. It's an amazing quality, as long as the internet holds up. Sometimes you've heard garble or the guest falls off. Something happened to their internet connection. But technology is something else. But AT&T said they are not going to service copper much more, and they're getting out of that. And most of the landlines are older houses with copper lines, and you're up a creek. Let's go to Dee in Virginia. Hey, Dee, welcome back.
3: Well, howdy. Thanks for taking this call, too.
0: Sure.
3: I missed a little something at the beginning from one of your reporters about people who kept, it sounded like they were summoning up a being and getting really freaked and scared.
0: Oh, yeah, the Hat Man.
3: Oh, the Hat Man, that's what he was called. Well, that's mighty scary, to say the least, and it sounds like Satan to me from what the conclusion was at the end of that report. But, you know, I do hope that people will refrain from doing that sort of thing. But, you know, Satan and his minions have the pull of the Pied Piper. That Pied Piper, I think, is a satanic symbol all on its own. And you remember the story of the Pied Piper, right?
0: Sure, absolutely. People followed him right over the edge.
3: Creepy, though, how he stole the kids because the people of the town wouldn't pay the Piper for getting rid of the rats. And, I mean, that was mighty creepy that the kids disappeared never to be seen again. That was one of the few kids' stories that did give me the creeps. I'll tell you that. I didn't creep out, but that one scared me because it was directly about kids all disappearing. But anyway, that's something that I would like to see completely reversed is all these occult summonings and activities. I would so love to see people turn from that and seek out Jesus because there's such a little bit of time for that. We are so close to the end, and he's going to rapture his church, and I'm just busting from the bottom of my heart that new people will find him, fall in love with him, and that they'll be taken home to glory and peace and love. That's what I want to see so, so much.
0: Well said, Dee. Thank you. Appreciate you being on the program. Next up, Charles in Sacramento, California, west of the Rockies. Hi, Charles. Charles, you're with us?
4: Oh, I am with you.
0: Oh, there you are. I almost hung up on you. Gotcha.
4: I'm not calling from a landline either. Boy, that last call was tough to follow up on. Dee is spot on with that.
0: That's a great call.
4: So, George, I have an ask about my music, if I may, please. I have a rehearsal studio in Sacramento, California, and I've been working real hard at composition, production, and I've topped out, and I'm ready to go to another level. And so I'd kind of like to ask if there's anybody out there with a production studio that has experience making commercially viable music, I would like to be present and to see and to hear and experience how that's done because I'm ready for it. And I have so much music in me that each and every day that goes by is like another song that the world's not going to hear. So that's kind of like my ask.
0: What kind of music do you play, Charles?
4: Well, George, composition is my thing, and so I can play every instrument, but I'm careful about saying that I, you know, because there's different levels. So, but I'm solid on theory and piano and keyboards and guitar. But really, it comes down to singing, to be honest with you. I love the singers, you know, and I sing, of course. But the thing that sets me apart is my dreams. I dream almost weekly top 10 commercially viable stuff that is radio ready. Like, it's like I'm listening to the radio or watching a movie or I'm at concert and I just hear and see and experience all this wonderful music. And I want a platform to where I can get it out and I'm ready. You know,
0: do you have a website you want to give out?
4: Well, how about this? The number one, so it'd be the number one, onecharlesparksmusic@gmail.com, and there's no E in Parks, so onecharlesparksmusic@gmail.com. And boy, I'll tell you, I wouldn't be wasting anybody's time. I'm financially independent, and, you know, I'm willing to move, you know, to where the music is. So,
0: what are some of your favorite songs, Charles, that you would sing?
4: Oh, geez. I was going to say Schubert's Quintet, but you don't sing that. Nat King Cole, Nature Boy is, I love that, you know, but that's kind
0: classic.
4: Of an older one. Isn't it? And I've never heard it on your show, but one day I will. So Nature Boy is good. I just love the singers, but the music that I hear in my dreams is commercially viable, top 10 all the way from Lennon, Petty, to Rachmaninoff, and everything in between. So, I'd really like to have that experience of.
0: Give me a little a cappella song. Give me something for a minute or so.
4: I don't know about a minute, but there was a boy, a very strange, enchanted boy, who wandered very far over land and sea. And then one day, he passed my way. And this he said to me, the greatest thing you'll ever learn is to love and be loved.
0: Now, do you play the music with that?
4: I can, but like I said, I focus more on composition and song production. But of course I can. You have to be able to, you know, play and sing and respect the people that do.
0: Sure.
4: So, yeah, absolutely.
0: How old are you, Charles?
4: I'm mature. I'm 56. But I'm healthy, young, willing to move, and financially independent. And like I say, and that's why I say each and every day that goes by is like another song that the world's not going to hear. It's not because I don't have time. It's because I don't have time left.
0: All right, give out your email again. Go ahead.
4: Yeah, George, you got it. onecharlesparksmusic@gmail.com. And I would like to ask you if you've ever been starstruck, because you meet so many people. If there's somebody that you're like, wow, I can see why this person is a star. Thank you, George.
0: Never starstruck. I enjoy running into people. We've run into Billy Gibbons from ZZ Top. He became a dear friend of ours. John Fogerty, of course. Met Paul Anka a couple times, John Travolta, Mel Gibson, Keith Sutherland. Anyway, I run into them at certain places in Los Angeles, and they're all classy, nice people. You know, I don't go crazy or go wild. I don't want to interrupt them, but they come up to me sometimes. And Kelsey Grammer, he's another great one. Russell

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1: Louis, that was a, you know, that's still a good song, but it sure don't fit today's world, does it?
2: It sure changed the world, hasn't it?
1: Well, I'm hoping it will. I mean, it did back then, but I don't know about nowadays, though. It's been, if we had more of them kind of songs, you know, more positive songs, I guess it might change a little bit. But, you know, we come out of a good era back in our days. I'm 66, so, you know, we come out of a good era, and we didn't see this much chaos. I don't think I can't ever remember it. Can you?
2: Oh, we've had chaos. My God, you remember the 60s, the civil rights movements, the unfortunate situations that were happening then, Vietnam. Oh, my God, we went through a lot, Eric.
1: Yeah, I guess we did at that, and the death of a president.
2: It's never changed. It's never stopped.
1: Yeah. Seemed like the 70s was a little better, though. But, of course, you still had Vietnam going on. But
2: Bottom line is take care of the people you care about and you love and be happy.
1: You're right. That's right. You sure are right.
2: That's the bottom line, folks. Take care of your health. Thank you, Eric. You're one of the good guys. Met him in Indiana when I had a show out that way. He's just a super person. But take care of your health. That's, you know, one of the reasons why we do so many stories on vitamins and supplements and stuff like that. It's because I want you healthy. We've had so many of our listeners pass on over the last couple of years. The list is endless. It's just unbelievable. But we'll be back with more open lines in a moment on Coast to Coast AM.
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1: A possible blockade. I'm Deborah Valentine, Fox News. A large attack on Iran could be imminent, including a land blockade. Fox's Anita Vogel has the latest.
2: The British Telegraph newspaper is reporting a land blockade is under consideration by President Trump and Israeli Prime Minister Benjamin Netanyahu to increase economic pressure on the regime after months of attacks have failed to bring them to their knees. The article suggesting the plan could require the U.S. and Israel to petition Iran's neighbors to restrict or close border crossings, which would limit exports and imports to the country. Iran shares borders with seven different countries, including Iraq, Pakistan, and Turkey, which all maintain economic and political cooperation with Tehran.
1: President Trump also says he is starting to lose faith in the prospect of reaching a deal with Iran, accusing Tehran of lying about its negotiations with the U.S. President Trump holds a cabinet meeting Friday at the Camp David presidential retreat in Maryland. Fox's Kevin Cork reports from Washington.
3: He warned Tehran that they will continue to pay a heavy price if they continue to attack U.S. interests in the region. Meantime, the president also noted the shocking video from North Africa, the Spanish enclave of Ceuta. He called the flood of migrants there a catastrophe and a warning for our homeland if the Democrats win the midterm. The president also touted a phased agreement for the complete disarmament of Hamas in exchange for a full Israeli military withdrawal from Gaza, though he did acknowledge there remains a great deal of skepticism over that deal, both in Washington and, as you can well imagine, over in Jerusalem as well.
1: The meeting comes as the president seeks to focus his cabinet on navigating the deepening conflict with Iran while addressing rising domestic gas prices. 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
1: A man arrested in the UK on U.S. charges of aiding a terror group. Fox's Lisa Lucero reports from New York.
16: Mohammed Yusuf Hasna of Istanbul, Turkey, is facing charges of conspiring to provide material support to a foreign terror organization, conspiring to finance terrorism, and financing terrorism. He was arrested in the UK and is being held pending extradition to the U.S. Manhattan U.S. Attorney Jamie McDonald says Hasna worked with Hamas senior leadership since at least 2023. To deliver supplies, food, and money to the terror group disguised as humanitarian aid. Each charge carries a maximum of 20 years in prison. In New York City, Lisa Lucera, Fox News.
1: Police are investigating a shooting that occurred at a Walmart on Friday. Fox TV affiliate Fox 29 in Philadelphia's Jeff Seversky has the story.
17: Police say the shooter fired off 5 to 10 shots inside the store. It remains an active police scene as police are looking for the shooter. Walmart employees rushed out of the store to get to safety, consoling each other after the frightening incident. Darby Township Police tell Fox 29 around 7:25, an argument started between two male customers at the self-checkout line when a man in an orange hoodie and gray sweatpants began firing. A female Walmart employee, an innocent bystander in this, was struck in the calf. She was taken to the hospital with non-life-threatening injuries. Now, the shooter fled the scene. Darby Township Police Chief Mike Sousa tells me they are trying to locate and ID the suspect. Police are looking at surveillance video from inside and outside the Walmart.
1: Authorities say that there is no current threat to the public. They cleared nearby stores following that incident. The Big Ten and Southeastern Conferences agreed Friday night to support a Senate bill that seeks to regulate college sports, ending week-long contentious negotiations. I'm Deborah Dallentine. This is Fox News.

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0: And welcome back to Coast, George Norrie with you. Open line time on Coast to Coast. Let's go right back to the phones. Brian in Orlando, Florida, to get us started. Hello, Brian.
1: Hi, George. Thank you for taking my call.
0: Sure thing.
1: I have a big favor to ask. I heard you mention that sometimes you run into Mel Gibson in L.A. I wonder if you wouldn't tell him my theory about the Shroud of Turin, how it was the body wasn't fully wrapped and that it was just laid over the top.
0: Tell us your theory.
1: Oh, well, okay. At that time in the afternoon, getting into the evening on day of preparation, they didn't have a lot of time to anoint the body, and Joseph knew that the women were going to come back in a couple of days to anoint the body and do the final wrapping of the shroud. So he just laid the shroud over the top of the body to keep it covered for, you know, until the women could get there Sunday morning, Easter, well, which would become Easter Sunday.
0: Mm-hmm.
1: And I'm hoping that if you can reach Mel and let him know so he can use that in his part two, that would be wonderful, because I think he could display it properly.
0: What do you think created that pristine image? A burst of energy?
1: Oh, yes, absolutely. See, that's how I put things together. I learned about a year ago that they discovered the zinc light. When life, when the sperm fertilizes the ovum, that there's a burst of light. Well, if you can imagine of all the cells of a full-size human body bursting off like that at the moment of resurrection, that would be like a 40 billion watt of energy. And that's why they can't understand what made the image on the shroud. It's not a shadow or a burn of any sort, but it is like a shadow of radiation.
0: But you're convinced it's authentic, though, right?
1: Oh, yeah, absolutely.
0: Yeah.
1: Yeah, because what happened was, after Joseph got the body down from the cross, it was late in the day. So they laid the body on the shroud, and then they pulled the top part over, because it's 14 feet long. So they put it over the top of his head. That's how the blood stains got transferred to the cloth. But then when they put it into the tomb, he realized that, with the blood drying on it like that, he didn't want the women to have to peel it like a fish. So he draped it over the top like a child's play fork, you know, couch cushions and pillows and sheets, you know, and make a little play. So he did that with the shroud. And in that flat configuration is why it's not a distorted image, like if it was wrapped around a three-dimensional object, because it never was. So the body was never really wrapped fully in the shroud. It was left for the women to take care of after they anointed the body. Anyway, if you could mention that to Mel, I don't care if I get any credit, but I'd love him to have the idea or kick it around in his head. And if he wanted to reach out to me, I'll give you information later if it's possible to get in touch with me. But what I'm also calling about is couple weeks or months ago, Connie had a guest on that was one of the soldiers that walked up on that Rendlesham UFO crash.
0: Right.
1: Okay. Now, as soon as I heard him say that, when he took that step forward, all of a sudden he felt like he had an out-of-body experience, and he was looking at the vehicle from perspectives that were impossible for him to see from where he was standing. And I think I can explain that for him. What happened was, when the crash happened and either the vehicle put out automatic SOS or the dying occupants inside put out an SOS, and it would be a frequency that would either go dimensionally wherever they came from or by distance, you know, if it was in our universe. But that frequency took and created a whirlpool with his mind and all the other creatures in the forest that had witnessed this event and came close enough to investigate. That's why he could see from a perspective, like on the other side of the vehicle. Maybe there was a raccoon or a beaver or a bear or an owl up in the tree or a deer that had come to investigate what's going on. All their minds got into this whirlpool of frequency because the occupants inside, they're looking for help. They don't care who comes, and they don't know how to communicate with anybody yet, so they're just putting it out for anybody to pick up on their SOS to come and help. And all these animals, they don't understand each other, let alone the human, but they're all seeing things from each other's perspective through their eyes. They're looking at this thing and they're wondering, what is happening and why am I feeling or seeing this? So all the creatures around the vehicle that night, including that soldier, I believe that's what he experienced.
0: It's very astute of you. Thank you, Brian. And I'll pass that on to Connie as well. Next up, let's go to Cindy in Kingman, Arizona. Welcome to the show. Hi, Cindy.
2: Okay. Are you there? That was a little interjection.
0: I am there.
2: Anyhow, George, I had a couple quick things I wanted to say, and then I wanted to ask you about Major Ed Danes. But Cornelius, I always want to say hi because no matter if it's a serious subject, he still is, you know, upbeat. And it's always nice when he calls. And then I wanted to thank you because I called you about 3 or 4 weeks ago about the tape that you play with the driver and the little old ladies. And And sure enough, within, you know, 3 or 4 days, you played that. And that's nice, and that's thoughtful of you. So I wanted to thank you. And then the other thing is one of the guests that you had on there quite often, and Art Bell had, was Adramed Danes. And yeah, he was one of my favorite, and it was really sad, you know, when he passed. But then I never did hear what he passed of. Did you know?
0: They never announced that he was on with me not too long before he died, and he sounded great.
2: Yeah, I remember that. But yeah, I was just, I've been infatuated with him since the first time I heard him on Art Bell. But anyhow, I just want to thank you for playing the truck drivers. I just really thought that was neat for you to remember that. And I'll go ahead and let the next caller take over.
0: You got it. Okay, Cindy, we played that for you that night, too. Will in New York, take it away, Will.
3: Hey, George, great few weeks of shows. Thank you so much, as usual. And I want to highlight a couple of them about the near-death experiences and the remote viewing.
0: Sure.
3: Partly in honor of Major Ed Danes. And then something that connects to near-death experiences with a message for Cornelius, which I think he'll appreciate, or you'll appreciate too. But something that occurred to me, so give me a chance to do that before, if I take too long, tell me. But I tell you, hearing a couple of callers tonight talk about, when you meet famous people, if they, you know, how they strike you and whatnot, reminded me that a friend of mine was at a Halloween party, a costume party just a few years ago in Los Angeles. And somebody there, they were all dressed as different celebrities. And my friend listens to the show, and he saw this guy with dark hair and a mustache. And people are saying, "Who are you? Who are you?" And my friend knew right away, that guy was dressed as George Norrie at the costume party. So, and that's a true story. That's a true story. Now, so many great shows the past few weeks, especially with on July 15th, and with the two ladies talking about their, you know, their near-death experiences and you know, everything that they really, you know, truly had some very believable stories about. And I really appreciate that. And then also Major Ed Danes made me think of Joe McMonagle talking about remote viewing. Mm-hmm. And that was a terrific guest. So I really recommend anybody with it's a reason to be a Coast insider. You can go back just in the past couple of weeks and listen to these guys. Also, on July 26th, Hakeem Isler was a guest for George Knapp, and he is a terrific guest talking about remote viewing. And the thing I especially wanted to just mention with near-death experiences, you know, a classic component of it that Raymond Moody always talks about is the life review.
0: Right.
3: And I know that Cornelius has questioned, that these people talking about, anything that's related to near-death experiences or other spiritual stuff, that they don't talk about hell. But I tell you that when they talk about the life review, they say that anything that you did that was good in your life, you experience it through the other person's eyes, you know, the person who received that good thing. And anything bad or, you know, evil that you did in the life review, you experience it through, all the people that were recipients of that evil, those evil things that a person might have done. So you think about all of the terrible people through history that have done, like the Holocaust and perpetrators of all kinds of inhumanity. And if in the life review, if they're experiencing what each person that were victims of theirs, that's a hell.
0: Oh, there's no question about it. Well, I got to take some other callers, but you're absolutely right about that. First time caller, Scott in New Jersey. Take it away, Scotty.
4: Hi, George. Thank you for taking my call. I'd like to return the favor from all the information I learned on your show over the past 20-some-odd years I've been listening.
0: Oh, thank you.
4: I have found a triple board certified doctor who specializes in cancer, who's got a 90% success rate, over 40,000 patients. His
0: wow.
4: name is Dr. Gil Lederman. Yeah, wow.
0: Where's he based out of?
4: He's based out of Manhattan, New York, 1384 Broadway, and his phone number is 212-CHOICES. He's got a radio show that I listen to right before yours on WOR Radio every night of the week at midnight. If anybody wants to hear him, he's very interesting, almost as interesting as your show. My daughter's a cancer survivor, but not through him. She had traditional chemotherapy and radiation, and this was 19 years ago, and now I'm a grandfather.
0: That's great.
4: But I have been trying to find a doctor like this Dr. Gil Lederman for years because my daughter suffered consequences both from the chemo and the radiation treatments, and I don't want anybody else to suffer through going through traditional therapies when this doctor exists. He's been in the field for like 30 plus years. His son is in the field, works with him, and his brother is in the same field and works with him in Manhattan. So I'm just trying to save lives of guests that have left this earth, like Nick Pope and other guests of yours who have had cancer, and anybody in the audience who knows anybody with cancer, they might want to relate their attention to this Dr. Gil Lederman and maybe listen to his show, maybe call in and get their help, much needed help, to survive cancer.
0: How's your daughter doing now?
4: She's doing great. I've got two grandchildren that I see all the time and love and have fun with. And if she ever has cancer again, she's going to see Dr. Gil Lederman.
0: But she beat it. That's the good part about it. That's fantastic. Thanks, Scotty. Tony in Maryland, take it away. Hi, Tony.
5: Hey, George. How you doing?
0: Great.
5: Sea Crane Radio, real quick, I heard a commercial during the break, and I remember, brought up a memory that years ago, I sent one of those radios to my dad in Puerto Rico, and during Hurricane Maria, he was out of power for 6 months, and that radio was a lifeline to him.
0: Well, that's great.
5: Yep. Real quick, I wanted to tell a story, and hopefully I can get your opinion as to what happened to me. This was 1994. I was a teenager. I grew up spoiled and rich, not financially, but with a lot of love and security.
0: Mm-hmm.
5: And out of nowhere, my parents separated and divorced. So I move in with my dad. We're living in an apartment. And one night I get woken up around 3 a.m. and there's a radio broadcast. I always slept with a radio next to me. And the radio broadcast was saying something a little bit scary. It was saying teenagers from a certain age, 13 to 18, have the highest risk for suicide. The problem was that the radio wasn't on. The broadcast was coming through. Happened to be 3 a.m.
0: Weird.
5: Yeah, very weird. So I grew up in church, and I was laying in bed face down, and I prayed immediately. I said, Lord, send down your angels to protect me. So as soon as I said that, George, something sunk me into the bed. Just this overwhelming power just held me down. My ears pop like if you're going in an airplane or a mountain or something like that.
0: Mm-hmm.
5: I heard a rushing noise. I heard a whole bunch of static. I didn't see anything. I tried to yell out to my dad because he was in the room next door. And nothing came out. And my voice was like dry. Nothing would come out. This lasted for a couple minutes, and then it went away. And it's never happened before, but I've always had that question. What happened? What was in that room that day, you know, that night?
0: And why? And it sounded like you had a little bit of sleep paralysis on you, but strange things happen at night, that's for sure. I'm glad you're okay. Let's go to Aaron in Fountain Valley, California. Aaron, go for it.
6: Hey, George, thank you. Hope you're having a great night.
0: I sure am.
6: I would never say that we never went to the moon. I wouldn't want to be punched in the face by Buzz Aldrin. I saw the SpaceX trail launch tonight earlier on Friday evening. A guest at our restaurant said that you could see the second stage separation firing. And I was thinking, do you think when we get there, you know, that when we got there 50 years ago on the moon, that we were warned off, as it has been stated, with Neil Armstrong reportedly stating that there were saucers parked on the edge of the crater observing them. And then radio transmissions went silent. You know, five microphones. Thanks, George, for everything that you do.
0: Okay, Aaron. I don't think we were warned off. I don't think so. They may have seen something strange on the moon. But I don't think we were told not to go back or anything like that or warned. I think the ETs would have helped us, and they want to see our progression and how quickly we advance. Let's go to Adam in Mississippi real fast. Adam, go for it.
7: Hey, George, it's just you and me. So your guest, Scotty Hollis, mentions Aaron Rodgers, and I feel like the guy could really win a Super Bowl before he retires. And on regards to PlayStation, they're in their physical game copies as for the AT&T and then their copper wiring in a different route. And, you know, in the YouTube ad apocalypse, you know, that event cut millions of Americans off from Google AdSense, and that's what I believe created TikTok. And on regards to Elvis Presley's death, I think it was 1 month and 4 days later that he died after it was released on July 12th. 1977 to August 16th.
0: Sure, strange case to be sure. Up next, we're talking about angels on Coast to Coast.
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1: And I wanted to talk to you anyway about the UFO reports, what you think of them.
2: The best thing about it is it's really exciting. We got complete vindication because basically what happened was is the government admitted that we don't know what these spots, these objects, these bright lights are, but basically you can help the government because the thing we're finding out is government's not that bright and they need our help. So that's where Coast to Coast AM comes in and George Norrie comes in. Because you're going to have people on here that will give the government investigators an idea where to look, how to look, and what to look for. So it really does a lot of validation of the history of this show, and this is a huge step forward to getting to the truth, because for the first time, we have the U.S. government admitting that there's something to this, really admitting there's something to this, and that's a big step for all of us.
3: Hey, I'm Ty Pennington with another one of Ty's tips. I've changed addresses enough times to know that moving to a new home can be a pretty stressful process. 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You should also be prepared to pay the movers on the spot. Many companies require cash or certified check. Don't just assume you can pay with a credit card or even cold beer and sandwiches. Trust me, I've tried. Sometimes it just doesn't work.
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4: 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We'll look at Bigfoot. 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
1: It's time to congratulate you for your efforts to get a UFO UAP disclosure. 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
5: That's what you have to do if you're an activist. And so in 30 years, the show has moved the needle. 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And history will look back and go, this radio show put this issue on over and over again. And ultimately, we got disclosure. And you're here to see it, and so am I.
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3: One of the biggest things people are trying to get rid of is food noise. You're hearing it in your head. What am I going to eat next? Well, what if that could all go away? I'm Sean Loomer, and I've been working in the healthy lifestyle space for almost 25 years. 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

0: When discussing angels, guides, loved ones in the spiritual realm, you must include the direct voice medium, the late Hans Christian King, who passed away 7 years ago. We honor him tonight.
1: I want to hear that voice. Hi, Hans.
2: There you are.
1: There you are. How have you been?
2: I've been absolutely wonderful. Thank you for asking.
1: It's always great to hear your voice. My gosh.
2: Thank you. It's been a while.
1: Oh, my God. It has. I remember we had lunch.
2: Yeah.
1: Then I think you were on the show back in February of 2012, and then you joined the other side for a while and then came back from the spirit world or something.
2: I just needed a vacation.
1: Well, it's good.
2: Good to hear your voice, my friend. Of course, I can hear you all the time. I can hear you every night.
1: That's right. Where are you living these days?
2: Well, believe it or not, I'm still in Asheville for half the year, and I'm in Mexico for the other half.
1: Oh, you are? Wow.
2: Yeah, I'll be leaving out of here. Well, I've had a home there now for 19 years. So
1: are you going to crawl over a wall when you come back or what?
2: I don't think so.
1: Oh, my hands. I got to tell you, so much going on in this country over the years that we've last talked. But your new work, Guided, is fantastic. And I got it in two forms. I got it in the hardcover and the paperback.
2: Yeah, I think we sent
1: paperback.
2: You the galley, and then we sent you the paperback.
1: Yeah, we got both of them. So that's cool. And people
2: I'm very
1: have been
2: proud of it. It's probably one of the finest things that I've ever been able to bring forward from spirit to the public, and it's just, I think it's beautifully created, and I'm very, very proud of it. It took us 10 years.
1: Well, what was so amazing is I really didn't realize 60 years you've been doing this. Wow.
2: Yeah.
1: Michael,
2: I've been doing it since I was 12.
1: I was going to say, what were you, 10 years old when you started?
2: Just about 12. Yeah, and I'll be 74 on my next birthday.
1: How did this all happen for you?
2: You know, people always ask me that. It's a wonderful question, and my answer is I didn't know it wasn't. I always had it. I thought everybody had the same thing that I did. I didn't realize that I was not better then, but, you know, a little unique. And so I would talk to the spirit, and then, you know, they would say, tell so-and-so this or tell so-and-so that. I think when I really knew that spirit got their attention is when they told me one Christmas where my parents had hidden all the presents in the neighbor's garage. And I said, I know where those presents are. They're in so-and-so's garage. And he happened to be a policeman, is our next door. And they said, how could he know that? Well, I didn't, you see. I was told that. Christ and I myself can do nothing. I listen and I give the information out to the spirit. And that's what this book has enabled me to do. You know, this is 60 years accumulation of teachings and truths.
1: Are the same spirits that were with you then still with you now?
2: Absolutely. Now, that's a very good question, because, George, what they do from time to time, based on who the client is, some are gifted a little better with working with this kind of a situation or that kind of a situation. Most often they join together in giving a statement to someone with all of their intentions to bring everything into it. One particular guidance, Sebastian, is my main guide. I've had him since I was 3 years of age. And they really have a contingency and a plan for everything in your life, because they have the other half of your blueprint. You know, they have a copy in the spirit, and you have your copy, which was stapled to you behind when you were born.
1: Can we move and alter these events in our lives based on what spirits would tell us?
2: One of the great gifts that the universe gives us is free will. And while the lessons remain the same, George, how you go about getting there can be altered to suit any way that you want. And spirit will help you if you say, no, I really like doing it this way. Even though they may have had it planned this way, they will go over here and listen to you and do it your way. And, you know, in case you fall on your face, they have that contingency plan to come along and bail you out of that. But, yeah, you can, you know, if people always say, well, can you change your dharma? Well, one of the things you do with changing your dharma is be conscious of everything that comes out of your mouth. Be conscious of how you treat other people, because you're literally compounding your dharma. You're not careful.
1: Well, and we are at a time period right now, Hans. It's worse, I think, than what it was 5 years ago when we last talked, and even before that.
2: I absolutely agree with you. I'm utterly amazed. I'm not going to get into politics. I don't do that. But I am utterly amazed at what is happening to certain parts of the world.
1: I mean, you look at the big picture. So what is the big picture for us over the next 5 or 10 years?
2: All right. I hope everybody can hear this. This sounds kind of corny, but it's true. You cannot shine the dark and the light. The light will always prevail, even though it may get pitch black. The light will pierce the dark always. It always has. It always will. But man's inhumanity to his fellow man is shocking. That's the only, you know, the only thing I can say. When you live outside of this country, you see how, when you look back and you watch the news and you look back, you see how divided the country is. You see how angry people are. And it will change. That's a guaranteed fact. It will change.
1: For the better.
2: Oh, absolutely.
1: That's good.
2: Absolutely. Because if I thought that this is what there was, I'd have been out of here years ago. I know better.
1: We're coming up to a season, the Christmas time, which one of my favorite times. And I always remember, Hans, the book, It's a Wonderful, the movie, It's a Wonderful Life,
2: Yes.
1: Jimmy Stewart. And there were so many messages in that movie. If you really looked at the movie.
2: Right. Very subtle, some of them.
1: Yep. And it reminds me a lot about you and your teachings because, you know, you have preached, and I don't mean in a ministerial role, but you have preached the goodness of humanity.
2: Yes.
1: I think as long as I've known you, and I got to believe way before that. Am I right?
2: Yes. I believe in the goodness of humanity because I know that each one of us is a representative of the Great Spirit. Each one of us are just, I like to say we're just baby angels having a human experience. I'm sure you've heard put in different ways. But we're just baby angels having a human experience. So that we, our source, our resource, which is part of what this book is about, tells us how to go back and connect with that resource and learn that we're not alone. But the media, and George, I'm going to get myself in trouble here, but I think social media needs to be redirected towards a lot more good than what it is doing to them.
1: Oh, I think you're right. Absolutely.
2: Especially the children. Yeah. I'm very concerned for the children, to be very honest with you. I'm going to be doing a book for children down the road here. I have to say, give a shout-out to Simon & Schuster. They have absolutely been wonderful to me.
1: Good publishers.
2: They are just absolute angels for me, and I'm very grateful for all they have done.
1: And speaking of angels, are spirit guides angels, or is that something
2: yes.
1: else?
2: No. Angels, you know, the good book says that God will send the angels to take charge over you. You know, so there's angels in England where I found out exactly who I was and what I did. They're called guides, okay? I have what's called in England controls. Controls are the guides that help me to help the others. One thing I'd like everybody to know that no matter how dark it looks, they have an avenue out of it. No matter what it looks like, I don't care what it looks like, there is a way that you can bring yourself back into your own light, reconnect with your own source. Because we've lost our connection, George. I'm sure you believe that. We've lost our connection to source. And what the book is about, what my life has been about, is reminding people who they really are. See, I learned a long time ago from Spirit that who someone was and their behavior are entirely two different things.
1: Well, I think we've also lost our way.
2: We have. We've absolutely lost our way. We've gotten so far away from truth, so far away from kindness, from generosity of heart, generosity of spirit. You know, when I travel and I go to other countries, I see what we would consider the poorest of the poor. They're always smiling, George.
1: Yeah.
2: They're always smiling. They're always happy. How are you, Mr. King, today? These people don't have 25 cents. But that's not where their happiness comes from.
1: They're happy inside.
2: They're happy inside, and that's what I'm talking about. Returning people to their source will make an enormous difference. As you know, I've seen over 60,000 people, George, in one-hour sessions, half-hour sessions, 60,000. And I have watched the consistency that the truth of Spiritism has in their life. Their fears disappear. Their anger disappears. when they understand that they're not here by accident, but by design, and what the heck is the design? Well, that's part of my work. We show you what the design is for you, and that's what the book is about, so we can reach more people and help explain it to them.
1: As a direct voice medium, do you also get a lot of spirits coming to you saying, I need to get this word out? I need people to understand this?
2: Absolutely.
1: How does that happen?
2: I have a certain channel that I go to, and I leave myself available for where they may be coming from. So I don't just work daily with individuals. I also work with world events. And so the spirit comes to me and tells me, I mean, I'm just one of many. I'm sure you're one of the same as I am. And they come to you and they say, you know, this is important to us. See if you can add a positive voice to this or add a positive voice. As I remember when they were tearing down the Berlin Wall, Spirit was very involved with that. Mm-hmm. I think I talked to you at lunch about that.
1: Right.
2: And so that's why I think your show does such an incredible job, is because it shines many lights on one subject. So if somebody doesn't look at it this way, they might look at it that way. And so you bring these different people, authors and professionals on board to help people to see what can be. I am not a conspiracy theorist. I have friends that are, and I love them to pieces, but I'm personally not. I believe, from working with spirit this long, that the master plan is so huge that the light governs the master plan. Therefore, we cannot fail. But our mind chatter, I'll be known when I pass over one of these days, now hopefully not too soon, but when I pass over, I will be known for discussing the mind chatter. I said on a show, George, you know, 3 or 4 years ago, a TV show, they asked me what I thought the most destructive force in the universe is. So I said human mind chatter.
1: Oh, there's no doubt. Yeah.
2: And when we learn to control human mind chatter, we learn to control anger, hatred, greed, and open ourselves up to all the possibilities that are there for humanity.
1: What?
2: We are basically a good people.
1: Why do you think the hatred and everything that's going on right now has magnified itself so much since 5-10 years ago?
2: There is a huge dividing line between, and I've said this now for at least 5 years, if we don't get the inequality in income, in health care, in care period, if we don't get that adjusted to down from where the top 1 or 10% or whatever is raking in all the money and the middle class is getting nothing and the poor people are getting even less, then at some point you're going to have anger. That anger will lead to some kind of a revolution, and I think that's exactly what you see happening now.
1: I call it this divide between the haves and the have-nots.
2: Absolutely, George. Absolutely. And it has brought down other great empires. We need to be aware, and we need to be careful.
1: Say what you will about Saudi Arabia, and boy, there's lots of things
2: to say.
1: They at least know the secret to keep their little kingdom going and keep the sheiks of Saudi Arabia, the Al Sauds, in power, because they do distribute a lot of the wealth to the people of Saudi Arabia.
2: The same in Abu Dhabi and the United Arab Emirates. They take the wealth and they share it with their people.
1: Call it buying them off, whatever you want to call it.
2: I don't care what it is, but it raises the quality, George, of the human beings in the kingdoms. We don't do that here. We let...
1: I think in Alaska...
2: Yeah. Well, Alaska shares its oil revenue.
1: That's right. Isn't that amazing?
2: Yeah. They cut a check for every legal resident of the state of
1: Alaska.
2: Alaska, thank you.
1: We should do that here as a nation.
2: We have the money to do it. It's not that we don't have the money. We have the money. And but I have been a big champion of social injustice. I think injustice, allowing poor people to exist in our nation at 40-some million, is unexplainable to the rest of the world. We can't explain ourselves.
1: And they're homeless.
2: I was taking a taxi ride the other day to the airport in Cancun, and the taxi driver, a fellow by the name of Jose, he said to me, can I ask you, sir, a question?
1: And he was Mexican?
2: He was Mexican. He was driving the taxi. And he says, why are the people in your country so afraid of everything? He said, for heaven's sakes, who's coming to get you? He said, I was visiting in your country, he said, with my wife and daughter. He said, we took her to Disneyland.

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For Dan Galante, Tom Danheiser, Adam Thompson, Lex Lonehood, Sean LaDesour, Alec Fernandez, Sue Tricus, George Knapp, Tim Banal, and Richard Serrett, Lisa Garr, I'm George Norrie, somewhere out there on Coast to Coast AM. We'll see you on our next edition. Until then, be safe, everyone.

0: The president also noted the shocking video from North Africa in the Spanish enclave of Ceuta. He called the flood of migrants there a catastrophe and a warning for our homeland if the Democrats win the midterm. The president also touted a phased agreement for the complete disarmament of Hamas in exchange for a full Israeli military withdrawal from Gaza, though he did acknowledge there remains a great deal of skepticism over that deal, both in Washington and, as you can well imagine, over in Jerusalem as well.
1: That's Fox's Kevin Cork. The president, meantime, not buying that Iranian hackers are behind the cyber attack on Minnesota's water system. Meantime, several other agencies are reporting strange activity. Here's Fox's Mike Tobin.
2: The FBI says water and wastewater utility companies in seven states have now reported malicious cyber attack incidents since Monday. Investigators immediately suspected Iran, but not the president.
3: They blame it on Iran. I don't think so. I blame it on Minnesota because they're grossly incompetent. There was a cyber attack of 30 water plants, and I would blame it on Minnesota. They like to say, oh, it's Iran. Iran should be so lucky. Iran's got bigger problems than worrying about Minnesota.
2: The first evidence of trouble surfaced in Minnesota. The mayor of Brahm says on Monday, the water plant operator realized the tower was calling for water, but the well was not cooperating.
1: Some experts who believe it is Iran are saying that the regime is looking for a weak point in the U.S. The Big Ten and Southeastern conferences agreeing last night to support a Senate bill that seeks to regulate college sports. If passed, it still needs House approval. 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
1: Police in Darby Township, Pennsylvania are looking for a suspect in connection to a shooting at a Walmart.
8: Police say the shooter fired off 5 to 10 shots inside the store. It remains an active police scene as police are looking for the shooter. Walmart employees rushed out of the store to get to safety, consoling each other after the frightening incident. Darby Township Police tell Fox 29 around 7:25, an argument started between two male customers at the self-checkout line when a man in an orange hoodie and gray sweatpants began firing. A female Walmart employee, an innocent bystander in this, was struck in the calf. She was taken to the hospital with non-life-threatening injuries. Now, the shooter fled the scene. Darby Township Police Chief Mike Sousa tells me they are trying to locate and ID the suspect. Police are looking at surveillance video from inside and outside the Walmart.
1: Fox 29's Jeff Skaversky. The Trump administration releases a long-awaited plan to deal with water shortages along the Colorado River, which provides water to seven states.
9: Under the proposal from the U.S. Bureau of Reclamation, Arizona, California, and Nevada would take less water from the Colorado River, facing cuts up to 3 million acre-feet per year through 2036. While Colorado, Utah, New Mexico, and Wyoming would be spared from water cuts for now, the government would reassess the terms every 2 years. The plan comes after deadlocked negotiations between the states and Colorado River reservoirs seeing record lows. Secretary of the Interior Doug Burgum says it provides the flexibility to respond to changing hydraulic conditions while preserving the opportunity for the basin states to continue working toward durable, consensus-based solutions. Kristen Goodwin, Fox News.
1: Russia launches an intense barrage of ballistic missiles and drones overnight in Ukraine. The Lithuania embassy in Kyiv sustaining damage by missiles. 9 people reportedly were killed. I'm Chris DeMayo. This is Fox News.

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1: The Trump team huddles. I'm Chris DeMayo, Fox News. President Trump holding a rare cabinet meeting at Camp David yesterday.
2: He warned Tehran that they will continue to pay a heavy price if they continue to attack U.S. interests in the region. Meantime,

0: from the heartland of America and the gateway to the West. Good morning, good evening, wherever you may be, across the nation, around the world. I'm George Norrie, and this is Coast to Coast AM. Later tonight, those open lines. Here's what's happening. Kuwait's defense ministry has announced that Kuwait destroyed multiple Iranian drones over Kuwait airspace, adding that the Iranian attack damaged vital and military facilities there. The attacks caused material damage from the fall of shrapnel. No human casualties reported. The Post also added that the Army was taking all necessary measures to protect the sovereignty of the homeland, preserve its security and stability in coordination with the competent authorities in a matter that preserves the safety of citizens and residents. It's still going on. Some scientists believe that it's the weights and exercise that are the most important thing for your aging muscles. But if you're merely eating more protein, it will likely be making your health worse. Listen to this. Research carried out by Professor Dudley Lamming, a world-leading expert on the subject from the University of Wisconsin-Madison, has found that a high-protein diet without any exercise leads to insulin resistance and accumulating more body fat in just over 4 months, even if you're consuming the same number of calories. So be careful there. The Hat Man sightings refer to global reports of a tall, shadowy figure wearing a wide-brimmed hat or fedora. Sightings are most commonly linked to sleep paralysis, intense stress, and internet-driven folklore. Heidi Hollis, our expert on the shadow people and Hat Man, is with us. Heidi, you coined the phrase Hat Man. How did you find them?
1: Sure did. Well, more like they found me, George. How are you doing this evening?
0: I'm good.
1: Yeah, unfortunately. I originally thought that he was another type of shadow being, but I was absolutely wrong in thinking that because he could step out of the shadows and you could see a lot of detail. I don't know why a lot of people seem to think that he has no facial features, but he absolutely does. If he wants to let you see his smile, you will regret it. But you could absolutely see a lot of detail if he's clean shaven. He has a goatee. Some people see his eyes completely black. Others will see them glowing red. He's a horrific sight to see, but I don't know why. Also, people seem to judge that he's mainly seen during sleep paralysis. I'd say it's a 50-50 that I get people who just so happen to have seen him walking by trying to focus on somebody else. I've had people who are very ill who wake up to seeing him. People that are arguing all of a sudden, you know, they don't know why they're so stressed and he shows up. Just before a car accident, he shows up. I'm in the medical field. I've had a lot of patients who claim to have seen him. And then sadly, George, tends to be that they're about to pass. And it's horrible. I'm like, you know, people are like, well, who is he?
0: Does he hurt people, Heidi?
1: Unfortunately, yes. He's been known to kick, bite, scratch. I had a gentleman who wrote me, I just will never get over this one. He's like, he threw me across the street into a bunch of garbage cans. The neighbors came out, thought I was having a regular fight, and then saw what he was doing to me, lifting me up in the air, and they ran back in the house. Nobody was helping him. He's like, I was fighting for my life. So yeah, absolutely. He'll trip you. He'll push you. He'll, unfortunately, do a lot of worse things. He loves to reach into people's chests and crush their heart and yank out their souls. And here we've got people trying to conjure him, George. I don't know what the problem is. It's nothing you'll ever, ever wish to see if you ever do see him. And he's hard to get rid of. I mean, once you've opened up that door, it's just a horrific thing. And, you know, how I got to the conclusion of exactly what he was I was getting hundreds, and I've now gotten thousands of emails from around the globe of people asking me, who is he? And then they'd answer their own question with, he's the devil, isn't he? And he started introducing himself as the devil. I don't know. If it walks like the devil, talks like the devil, claims to be the devil, George, I think it's the devil.
0: Might be. And do they all claim to see the same thing?
1: He does change it up a little bit. Sometimes he doesn't have a hat. Sometimes he has a top hat. Sometimes he's got pinstripes. Sometimes he's got a cape versus a trench coat. So it does change up a bit. But it's always the same feel, the same vibe. Like, people feel at risk. But I've had, you know, just a few percentages of people out there saying, well, he felt like a protector. He felt like my guardian. And I'm like, I don't want a guardian that looks anything like a glowing red-eyed man with horrible shark-like teeth grinning far ear to ear. No, thank you. If that's what you call a protector, I'll bail on that. You know, George, I don't get it, but, I'm extremely upset at, the patterns going on out there and the people that just want to see and experience something. So they're willing to risk exposing themselves to this guy. It's not a guy. This is something really deep and ancient. I mean, Aaron Rodgers, the quarterback for Green Bay Packers, he mm-hmm. tried ayahuasca and then he started experiencing him. It wasn't fun. You know, this is something that a lot of people are experiencing. They try different things and then they've got a major problem and they're contacting me. And seek some Jesus is what I always say, George.
0: All right. Well, stay safe out there. Thanks, Heidi. More space debris is raining down on Earth than ever before. One effect of the frenetic race among governments and companies like SpaceX to reign over the skies. Last year, the U.S. Space Force issued alerts for nearly 820 objects entering the Earth's atmosphere. The government issued alerts for 110 objects a decade ago. How about that? And there's Kevin Randall with his weekly report on what else is going on in the skies. Hi, Kev. What's up?
2: Hi, George. You know, the latest Aero report has been released, and it has a cutoff date of May 30th, 2025, which means any sightings made after that date are not included in this report. The executive summary tells us that Aero received 319 reports, and of those, 284 were made in the reporting period, and there were 35 reports from outside the same period. Aero resolved 114 of those 319 sightings. They also claimed that Aero resolved 256 cases that had been reported in the previous period, and they noted that all the resolved cases were attributed to terrestrial sources. And overall, Aero has received 1,870 reports since the beginning of their investigations. In the latest report period, Aero did not find any claims of injury, and they did not receive any reports indicating flight safety issues. And I think that's an important point. In a statement that interests me, they wrote that Aero had, and I quote, two UAP reports described electronic or avionic interference as attributable to UAP in the proximity of an operational aircraft. Aero has not yet rendered a determination on whether and to what extent the reported effects are attributable to UAP, unquote. The reports mentioned that none of the Aero's cases originated from space-based sensors. 42 of the cases came from civilian pilots and two from ground-based U.S. Space Command sensors. And they indicated those two cases were caused by flaring, which is sunlight reflecting off satellites in orbit, causing an orb-like object to be seen from the ground. Aero received information of a U.S. from naval ships operating off the coast of Florida. And I quote again, the report described approximately 100 airborne UAP and two likely uncrewed surface systems, end quote. And they are actively investigating those incidents. As you would expect, Aero resolved many of the cases as misidentifications of mundane objects, including balloons, satellite flaring, reflective party balloons, and large research balloons. In a comment that caught my attention, Aero reported, and I quote, to date, no evidence suggests a government, U.S. government or a primary private entity has ever captured or exploited UAP derivative materials, end quote. Now, this statement seems to cover the history of UFOs and later UAP research, and it ignores a body of testimony and limited documentation that suggests such things have happened in the past. And while it is certainly true that no reports of crashed retrieval materials have made it to Aero, that doesn't mean there haven't been such cases and such incidents. They note to date, Aero has not received a UAP report in which a reporter describes sustaining adverse health effects associated with their experiences. And while this might be true, it is also ignores reports from Rendlesham Forest simply because the sightings occurred in 1980. John Burroughs, as I'm sure you remember, is listed as 100% disabled due to his encounter with a UAP. And finally, I'll note there were two reports of EM interference with aircraft operations, but they are unsure if the observed UAP was responsible. Len Stringfield reported that the engines of an aircraft in which he was riding began to sputter and fail at the approach of three objects. When those objects moved away, the engines began to operate normally. And granted, this happened in 1945, but it establishes the precedence for such reports. And Mark Rodiker's massive 1985 study on vehicle interference during UFO sightings established that that aspect of the phenomenon is real and something that demands further research. But since his report was published before Arrow was created, much of that data has been ignored as well. And that's what I got for tonight, George.
0: All right, my friend, we'll talk to you next week. Kevin Randall with his weekly UFO report. Up next, Tales from the Rock and Roll Twilight Zone with Richard Serrett. Who's that name? Well, we'll remind you when we come right back on Coast to Coast AM.
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0: And welcome back to Coast, George Norrie with you. This is a fun evening for us. Richard Serrett with us has served as a regular guest host on our program, Coast to Coast, for the last 12 years. He's a veteran broadcaster, loves to explore the strange, mysterious, and the unexplained. That's why we picked him. His podcast is called Richard Serrett's Strange Planet, and he has appeared on television programs including Weird or What with William Shatner, National Park Mysteries, and Freak Encounters. And tonight we're going to talk with Richard about his latest book called Tales from the Rock and Roll Twilight Zone. Richard, this is an honor. Welcome back.
1: Oh, George, the honor is all mine. What a thrill to be on with you on this side of the microphone. This is a new muscle for me. I'm usually the one asking questions, so this is entirely new territory for me.
0: Can you believe you've been doing our program for 12 years already?
1: It has flown by, but I, as I tell everybody, I am so blessed to be part of the Coast family with the legacy and such an amazing platform and such an amazing audience. I've loved every minute of it.
0: I've been reading your book, Tales from the Rock and Roll Twilight Zone, and I'm in one of the chapters, and I see the part where I introduced you at my live event in Toronto. You had a kick doing that.
1: I did. I was so thrilled when I was sitting in the audience and you called out to me and acknowledged me in the audience. What a thrill that was, and what an honor.
0: Well, it's great to be with you. Tell us a little bit about Tales from the Rock and Roll Twilight Zone. I didn't know you were that interested in music. You're a pro at this.
1: I grew up in the 70s, and I practically lived in my parents' basement listening to records, the Beatles, the Rolling Stones, Jimi Hendrix, the Doors, Elvis. But from the beginning, I realized the stories surrounding these artists fascinated me just as much or more maybe even than the music itself. You know, I kept wondering, why did so many of these artists die young, and why were so many of the deaths surrounded by contradictions, and why did these larger-than-life figures seem to attract conspiracy theories and ghost stories and curses and premonitions and strange coincidences? And I'd buy every magazine I could find. I'd clip newspaper articles. I'd read the unauthorized biographies, looking for details, that didn't fit the official narrative. And I became fascinated by what I call the what-ifs. And it culminated in 2018 with a podcast called the podcast was called The Rock and Roll Twilight Zone. And here we are 8 years later, and I decided to turn 16 of the 40 episodes into 16 chapters in this book.
0: There was a rock and roll station in Detroit called WKNR at the time, since changed its call letters. And I do believe that may have been one of the first stations in the country to break the story that Paul McCartney was dead, that rumor. And you've looked at that. Tell me about that.
1: Well, this is a bit of a spoiler alert, and I don't mind giving it away. I don't believe that Paul McCartney died in a car crash in 1966 and was replaced by a double, because for me, in order to believe that, you'd have to believe, first of all, that the executives at EMI Records or the surviving Beatles or George Martin or whoever was behind this had to have, first of all, found someone who looked almost exactly like Paul McCartney. Secondly, they would have had to find someone who also played left-handed bass, which is a bit of a rarity. Mm-hmm. And thirdly, and perhaps most importantly, George, they would have had to have found someone arguably even more talented than the real Paul McCartney, because if you look at the body of work, pre-1966, of course, Paul McCartney, the one who supposedly died, wrote one of the greatest pop songs of all time, Yesterday. It's been covered by, I think, more artists than any other song in music history. So that was the original Paul. But the one who replaced him arguably was more talented. He composed Hey Jude and Let It Be and The Long and Winding Road. And then went on, to perform in his own band called Wings, and then he had his solo career. So although I don't believe the legend is true, what fascinated me is how this legend took root. And all of the clues, that these breadcrumbs that are in the music, on the album covers, those are real. The question is, who put them there and why? But to me, again, what's fascinating is how in, you know, decades before the internet, decades before social media, we're talking almost 60 years ago, this myth, this legend took root and spread like wildfire. It started with a phone call to Russ Gibb, another Detroit DJ back in 1969. You remember Russ Gibb.
0: Mm-hmm.
1: And somebody, some kid, a student in Davenport, Iowa, writing for the school newspaper, was talking about all these clues that he'd rounded up and put together that McCartney had died on November the 9th in 1966 in a crash. And he started to relate all these clues when he called into the radio station. And Russ Gibb had never heard any of this. And it just kind of took off from there. Then we go to WABC New York and Roby Young, the great DJ Roby Young, suspended his music format because the phone lines into the studio there was just a deluge of calls. People were saying, well, what about this clue? What about that clue? You know, Paul McCartney died. You can see, on Abbey Road, he's walking barefoot across Abbey Road. Well, who's in bare feet? Someone you put in a casket. You never bury them in their shoes. John Lennon is dressed like a priest. Ringo Starr is the mourner. George Harrison is the undertaker. They're telling us that Paul is dead. Roby Young was so blown away by this, he suspended the music format for the night, and he ended up getting fired for doing that.
0: Wow.
1: And then here we are 60 years later, and there are still people who believe that Paul McCartney was replaced by a body double. To me, it's fascinating. But as I say, the clues are there. They're real.
0: I always have believed that it was a great marketing technique by the Beatles to get more people interested in their music.
1: I think, perhaps one of the most probable explanations. The Beatles were real cut-ups. They were comedians. They grew up watching The Goons, and they loved comedians like Peter Cook and Peter Sellers. And, maybe they were just having a great laugh about this. And also, you had millions of young people buying records, listening for the clues, playing playing Strawberry Fields backwards to see if they could hear John Lennon say, "I buried Paul, I buried Paul." But there is another possible explanation that I propose in the book, and that this was a part of a giant psyop, a psychological operation. Imagine, sitting back and watching millions of people tripping over themselves, trying to find clues, listening to music backwards, taking a magnifying glass and poring over Sgt. Pepper's the album cover, or Abbey Road, or Magical Mystery Tour, looking for clues. And if that was a psyop, it was successful. I mean, if they can do that, maybe an intelligence organization, if they can get millions of people looking for clues, what else can they make us do? So it's either it was a clever marketing escapade, or it was an elaborate psyop. And I'm open, to either one. But I think the idea of a psyop, I think, has a lot of credibility as well.
0: Well, and as you said, this is way before social media, and people were talking about it like crazy. We'll talk more with our friend Richard Serrett in just a moment on Coast to Coast. Next hour, we'll take calls with him. And don't forget, on open line night, if you're lucky enough to get in twice, you're eligible to call the guest and open lines later in the show. But we're talking about his book, Tales from the Rock and Roll Twilight Zone. I'm George Norrie, and we'll be back in a moment on Coast to Coast AM.
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1: And I wanted to talk to you anyway about the UFO reports, what you think of them.
2: The best thing about it is it's really exciting. We got complete vindication because basically what happened was is the government admitted that we don't know what these spots, these objects, these bright lights are, but basically you can help the government because the thing we're finding out is government's not that bright and they need our help. So that's where Coast to Coast AM comes in and George Norrie comes in. Because you're going to have people on here that will give the government investigators an idea where to look, how to look, and what to look for. So it really does a lot of validation of the history of this show, and this is a huge step forward to getting to the truth, because for the first time we have the U.S. government admitting that there's something to this, really admitting there's something to this, and that's a big step for all of us.
3: 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Oh, let's not forget the San Diego Zoo's Wild Animal Park. 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
4: 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We'll look at Bigfoot. We'll look at UFOs. We'll look at real science. And we'll also look at conspiracies and what it all means to you, the listeners of Coast to Coast AM.
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1: It's time to congratulate you for your efforts to get a UFO UAP disclosure. 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
5: 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And so in 30 years, the show has moved the needle. 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And history will look back and go, this radio show put this issue on over and over again. And ultimately, we got disclosure. And you're here to see it, and so am I.
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1: We'll take your calls next hour with Richard Serrett. That's right, that Richard Serrett. As we talk about his work, Tales from the Rock and Roll Twilight Zone, his website is linked up at coasttocoastam.com as well. 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

0: And welcome back, George Norrie, along with our friend Richard Serra, talking about his book, Tales from the Rock and Roll Twilight Zone. The foreword to his book is written by our friend Jim Harold from Campfire Stories, by the way. Richard, there's a song that the real Paul McCartney, who's now 84 years old, refuses to sing, and it was John Lennon's Imagine because he wants to continue to pay homage to John. He won't sing it. Have you heard that story?
1: No, I wasn't aware of that. So he won't sing it because he just thinks that's, there's only one person that can sing that, and that's John Lennon, I guess.
0: It's John Lennon's song, that's right.
1: Yeah, absolutely it is.
0: It's a pretty good honor for him. Our senior producer, Tom Danheiser, is a big Led Zeppelin fan. You've looked into Jimmy Page's fascination with Aleister Crowley.
1: Oh, indeed. Jimmy Page wasn't just casually interested in Aleister Crowley. I mean, he became one of the world's largest private collectors of Crowley artifacts, books, manuscripts, paintings, ritual objects. He even opened an occult bookstore in London called the Equinox, and which contained all of Crowley's books and et cetera. But then the prized possession for Jimmy Page is when he purchased Aleister Crowley's house on the shores of Loch Ness, Boleskin House. And this was not just any ordinary country estate. It was the place where Crowley had attempted the infamous Abramelin ritual or Abramelin operation. And according to occult tradition, that ritual involves summoning and eventually dismissing dangerous spiritual entities before establishing contact with one's holy guardian angel. Now, he wouldn't refer to them as demons, but I'm an Orthodox Christian. I would refer to these entities as demons. So the story goes that Crowley abandoned this ritual before properly closing it. In other words, he didn't properly bind these entities once they came through the portal. And he got called off to Paris and left the house. And as I say, he didn't bind these spirits. And so he sort of left this door open. Now Jimmy Page spent surprisingly little time at Boleskin House when he bought it. Mm. But strange stories started to happen. Visitors reported oppressive atmospheres, unexplained sounds, odd accidents. And, you know, whether you believe any of that is another matter, but now look at what happened around Led Zeppelin. Robert Plant and his wife nearly die in a horrific car crash in Greece. And then, tragically, their young son, Carrick, dies unexpectedly. John Bonham drinks himself to death. Jimmy Page becomes addicted to heroin. Kenneth Anger publicly claims to have cursed him. The band collapses. Now, am I saying that Crowley cursed Led Zeppelin? No. But you look at fame, drugs, alcohol, exhaustion. You know, those things explain a great deal. But here's what I find interesting. Jimmy Page wasn't simply fascinated by dark symbolism. He immersed himself in it. He surrounded himself with it. He collected it. He lived inside it. And I think if history teaches us something, it's if you spend enough time knocking on certain doors, eventually something might answer.
0: You're right about that. And one of the fascinating aspects of all of this was the death of Elvis Presley in 1977. Died at the age of 42. You think something sinister might have happened there, don't you?
1: I think it is quite likely. You know, it's interesting. His autopsy was sealed by his family in 1977, and it's for 50 years. Well, the 50th anniversary is next year, 2027. So it'll be interesting to see what mysteries are still in that autopsy. But here's the interesting thing. When he died, and he was found face down in the shag carpeting of his bathroom on the second floor of Graceland in Memphis, there was a rush to judgment. The medical examiner for Shelby County, where Memphis is located, ruled almost immediately that Elvis had died of a heart attack. And this was before receiving any of the toxicology reports there were three separate toxicology reports. Two of them reported that there were only therapeutic levels of prescribed medication in Elvis, in his body, in his blood. Therapeutic levels. And he was on a number of prescribed medications. He had insomnia. He had constipation. He had glaucoma. So there's no question that Elvis took a lot of prescribed drugs, but nothing there that would explain his death. The third toxicology report was a real outlier. It was conducted by Biosciences Lab in California. And let me first say I need to give a lot of credit here to someone who I interviewed, who's in the book, and I know he's a great friend of Coast to Coast, and that's Steve Ubaney.
0: Yeah.
1: He did a lot of amazing research, and his book, Who Murdered Elvis, I don't know how many hundreds of thousands of copies he sold, but he pointed out that this toxicology report from Biosciences Lab in California claimed that there was 11 times the lethal dose of codeine in Elvis's system.
0: 11? Wow.
1: Yes, but that doesn't make sense because Elvis was allergic to codeine. Everybody knew Elvis was allergic to codeine. He would never have gone anywhere near it. And they, during the autopsy, Dan Warlick, who Steve Ubaney got to know quite well before he passed, and he was an investigator with the coroner or the medical officer, medical examiner's offices as well. He held Elvis's larynx in his hands during the autopsy. Imagine that. You know, one of the greatest voices of the 20th century. He's got his larynx in his hands. There was no inflammation. There was no swelling, no sign whatsoever of anything that would cause anaphylaxis. If you're allergic to codeine, you go into an anaphylaxis event. And there was none of that. So this outlier toxicology report, who knows how that happened, whether someone got to them, someone influenced them, someone blackmailed them, bribed them, I don't know. But there was no codeine in Elvis's system. He didn't die from a drug overdose. And as for the heart attack that Dr. Jerry Rodriguez, or forgotten his last name. Anyway, he said a heart attack. That was a rush to judgment. Elvis's heart was dissected 300 times in that autopsy. There was no indication of a catastrophic cardiac event on the horizon. Elvis had also undergone a rigorous medical examination 3 weeks earlier, as was required because he was about to go on tour again. He was, in fact, going to go on tour on the day that he died. That medical exam said that Elvis was healthy. There was no heart attack. There was no drug overdose. But there's plenty of motive, I believe, for murder.
0: And the coroner was Dr. Francisco, wasn't it?
1: Thank you, Dr. Jerry Francisco. Thank you for that.
0: Well, if he didn't die the way they officially said he did, you think he was murdered?
1: Well, let's look at his manager, Colonel Tom Parker. Now, Colonel Tom Parker was neither a colonel, nor was he actually named Tom Parker. He was from Holland. He was essentially an undocumented or an illegal immigrant into the United States. He slipped into the country. He was allegedly involved in the death of an individual, possible manslaughter. He was escaping justice in Europe, came to the United States. He signed Elvis to an unbelievable contract where he took 50 cents of every dollar that Elvis
0: made.
1: Well,
0: you made a fortune from Elvis, a fortune.
1: Yes, yes. And at a certain point, Colonel Tom Parker got indebted to the mob. He was a gambler. In Las Vegas, he was into the mob apparently for about $30 million. That's why he had Elvis touring and performing in Las Vegas endlessly to pay off his gambling debts. At the same time, the FBI were very interested in the mob who were running Las Vegas at that time. Many of the casinos were run by the mob. The FBI infiltrated Elvis's entourage and even his massive backup band as cover, and they were there spying on the FBI, on the mob. So now the mob goes to Colonel Tom Parker, according to this theory, and says, wait a minute, your guy is spying on us. you owe us $30 million. I mean, you better do something about this situation. So there's a motive right there. There's also Operation Fountain Pen. This was a major FBI operation that was investigating white-collar crime, in particular certain corporations that were connected to the mob were involved in some financial shenanigans, let's say. And Vernon Presley, Elvis's father, got caught up in this trap. He was a victim. What happened was he was going to sell one of Elvis's private jets, the Hound Dog 2, and he sold it to one of these mob-connected companies that were doing illegal financial activity. And so it's quite likely that Elvis Presley would have been called as a witness against the mob. He wasn't the only victim of this scheme, but he was certainly the most high profile. Imagine Elvis Presley taking the stand in a court case against the mob, the spotlight, the media attention. So there's another reason why the mob was not too happy with Elvis Presley. Then Colonel Tom Parker also realized at a certain point, as Elvis was getting tired, Colonel Tom Parker would drive Elvis into the ground, exhaust him physically, emotionally.
0: Well, he pushed him constantly.
1: He did. He would drag him out of his sick bed and tell his handlers to stick his head in a bucket of ice to revive him so he could push him out onto the stage. Elvis was starting to break down a little bit. The colonel discovered that Elvis was worth more dead than alive. This new enterprise of plastering a celebrity's face on t-shirts and buttons was just in its early stages, and Colonel Tom Parker was one of the pioneers in this field, and he realized, hey, I can make more money selling t-shirts and buttons and records. I don't need Elvis anymore. So you add all those things up, and to me, I think the probability that Elvis was murdered is quite high.
0: There was a YouTube clip of Elvis attempting to sing Are You Lonesome Tonight? And he's into it, flubbing the words, just going, buh. It was sad. It was sad. His life was going downhill, wasn't it?
1: He was a very lonely man. In fact, you know, that bathroom I mentioned was kind of his personal sanctuary. He didn't just go in there to, you know, use the bathroom. He would sit in there and he would read and he would go in there to escape. He had so many hangers-on and extended family members that were basically he was supporting them. And Vernon Presley was his father again, was about to, by all accounts, sort of get the house in financial order, which meant maybe cutting a lot of those people off, which who knows, maybe that played into the motive as well. But Elvis was very lonely. It's a very tragic story. What happened to him, and I think he knew that he was being not only used and manipulated by his own manager, but maybe even by members of his extended family.
0: Maybe so. February 3rd, 1959, the day the music died, that horrible plane crash that took the lives of Buddy Holly, Richie Valens, JB, the Big Bopper, and the pilot Roger Peterson. You've looked at that too.
1: I got to know Peggy Sue Guerin a little bit. The real Peggy Sue, who was immortalized in the song Peggy Sue by Buddy Holly and the Crickets.
0: I love you, Peggy Sue. That one, yeah.
1: That's the one. And Peggy Sue Got Married, which was kind of the sequel, which was later the inspiration for a movie. But Peggy Sue described to me dreams and premonitions involving Buddy Holly's death. And these weren't simply vague feelings that something bad might happen. She never claimed to be a psychic, but she had a series of three dreams, and in the most striking account, she dreamed of an aircraft in trouble, spinning and descending, and she heard screaming, and she says she felt the nausea and the terror of the people aboard, and she awoke deeply shaken, and she attempted to warn Buddy every time, please don't charter an airplane. Of course, he just kind of laughed it off, brushed her off. But what makes the account especially haunting is the specificity of the emotional and mechanical imagery, not just death, but a small aircraft losing control in darkness. And as I say, there were other premonitions surrounding the flight. Richie Valens, who also died on that plane, he had a lifelong fear of flying after witnessing about a, or I shouldn't say witnessing, he learned about this mid-air collision, airplane collision that took place over his school in California. And the debris from this crash above his school rained down onto the school ground and killed students. He coincidentally was away at his grandfather's funeral. And in fact, there was one particular tree in the schoolyard where he used to sit with his guitar and entertain his classmates and sing. And some of the debris struck right where he normally would sit. And yet, despite that and that fear of flying on the night of

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1: Order a plane to get ahead to the next tour stop and maybe get some laundry done. Richie Valens was so desperate to get on that plane. And he lost a, or he won, he thought he won a coin toss, a coin toss, with someone else who was supposed to be on that plane.
2: It was Waylon Jennings, wasn't it?
1: Well, Waylon did give up his seat. He gave it up to the big bopper. And this is kind of a sad story because their final exchange, Waylon Jennings went to the airport to see them fly off. And of course, he gave up his place to the big bopper in exchange for a sleeping bag so he could be warm on the bus. But Buddy joked to, Waylon. He said, Waylon, I hope you're going to freeze your butt on that bus. And Waylon, unfortunately, and regretted this for the rest of his life, he said to Buddy Holly, well, I hope your plane crashes.
2: Tragic. Just horribly tragic. We're going to come back in a moment with Richard Serrett to talk more and take some calls on Coast to Coast AM.
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1: A man arrested in the UK on U.S. charges of aiding a terror group. Fox's Lisa Lucero reports from New York.
2: Mohammed Yusuf Hasna of Istanbul, Turkey is facing charges of conspiring to provide material support to a foreign terror organization, conspiring to finance terrorism, and financing terrorism. He was arrested in the UK and is being held pending extradition to the U.S. Manhattan U.S. Attorney Jamie McDonald says Hasna worked with Hamas senior leadership since at least 2023 to deliver supplies, food, and money to the terror group disguised as humanitarian aid. Each charge carries a maximum of 20 years in prison. In New York City, Lisa Lucero, Fox News.
1: California officially launches the first-in-the-nation privacy tool allowing folks to block the sale of their personal data. Fox's Kristen Goodwin has more.
3: More than 340,000 Californians have logged on to the state's Delete Request, an opt-out platform, or DROP, to have third-party companies known as data brokers delete their personal information.

0: Starting today, those brokers have to start processing those deletion requests. That's thanks to the California Delete Act, which was signed into law by Governor Gavin Newsom in 2023. The measure expands on rights established under the California Consumer Privacy Act. The platform is free to use. 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Kristen Goodwin, Fox News.
1: The Big Ten and Southeastern conferences agreed Friday night to support a Senate bill that seeks to regulate college sports, ending week-long negotiations. The most groundbreaking part of the reworked deal is the $27.5 million that schools would be allotted to retain players, in addition to the $21.3 million cap that already exists. The bill still has a chance to earn the 60 votes it needs to halt debate and head to an up or down vote before the Senate heads for summer break next Friday. I'm Deborah Valentine. This is Fox News.
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14: Police in Darby Township, Pennsylvania are looking for a suspect in connection to a shooting at a Walmart.
15: Police say the shooter fired off 5 to 10 shots inside the store. It remains an active police scene as police are looking for the shooter. Walmart employees rushed out of the store to get to safety, consoling each other after the frightening incident. Darby Township Police tell Fox 29 around 7:25, an argument started between two male customers at the self-checkout line when a man in an orange hoodie and gray sweatpants began firing. A female Walmart employee, an innocent bystander in this, was struck in the calf. She was taken to the hospital with non-life-threatening injuries. Now, the shooter fled the scene. Darby Township Police Chief Mike Sousa tells me they are trying to locate and ID the suspect. Police are looking at surveillance video from inside and outside the Walmart.
14: Fox 29's Jeff Skaversky. The Trump administration releases a long-awaited plan to deal with water shortages along the Colorado River, which provides water to 7 states.
0: Under the proposal from the U.S. Bureau of Reclamation, Arizona, California, and Nevada would take less water from the Colorado River, facing cuts up to 3 million acre-feet per year through 2036. While Colorado, Utah, New Mexico, and Wyoming would be spared from water cuts for now, the government would reassess the terms every 2 years. The plan comes after deadlocked negotiations between the states and Colorado River reservoirs seeing record lows. Secretary of the Interior Doug Burgum says it provides the flexibility to respond to changing hydraulic conditions while preserving the opportunity for the basin states to continue working toward durable, consensus-based solutions. Kristen Goodwin, Fox News.
14: Russia launches an intense barrage of ballistic missiles and drones overnight in Ukraine. The Lithuania embassy in Kyiv sustaining damage by missiles. 9 people reportedly were killed. I'm Chris DeMeo. This is Fox News.
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1: And welcome back to the open line portion of Coast to Coast. Glad to have you with us. Lots to talk about these days, and we'll be back in a moment. I came back from Los Angeles last week, and my landline in my St. Louis place was dead. So I finally got AT&T out to take a look at it, and they said, we really don't support old copper lines anymore. You have to change it. And I just decided to cancel. No more landlines for me. You're going to go just with my cell phone, and that'll be it. What about you? But we'll be back in a moment. Open lines on Coast to Coast AM. Do you really want another summer like last summer, barely sleeping because you were too hot at night? 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

0: And welcome back to Coast as we roll into the first day of August. Unbelievable, isn't it? What a fast year. Let's go to the phones. Bill, truck driving in Indiana. Welcome to the show. Hi, Bill.
1: Hey, George. Hey, actually, I'm in Oregon, but that's okay. I am truck driving. And I just wanted to, just run something by you. Lately, like even in sci-fi, in the movie Begonia, on the aliens, on the Andromedan spaceship, there is a depiction of the Earth as flat, all right? And a lot of people have been calling in about the flat Earth on open lines, right? And nothing, you know, that's fine. You know, I get it. I get it, right? But also, you know, if you go from like the North Pole, if you could travel through the Earth and you went from the North Pole to the South Pole, it is shorter than if you went across the equator, right? So we're kind of a flat, it's called an oblate spheroid. But my point is, I want to bring up, there's a lot of spooky stuff about that. Like, for one theory, I mean, this is real science, that at the Chicxulub impact crater, at the exact opposite part of the Earth, it's called an antipode, right? The exact opposite part of the Earth are the Deccan traps, the volcanic traps, ancient volcanic traps in India. And that probably, you know, there's a theory that probably the impact energy went through the Earth and caused those Deccan traps to erupt, you know, and we had the extinction of the dinosaurs. But even like, for instance, if you did an antipode from the Great Pyramid of Giza, that is just out in the middle of the Pacific Ocean. You know, there's nothing in particular there that we know of. But there could be others, obviously, you know, an antipode from these sites that we talk about. And also the only person I know that ever really, explored it was Richard C. Hoagland with his tetrahedron, overlay of the globe. But I just wanted to throw that out there because maybe somebody could call in and knows of certain weird antipodes, you know, opposite positions from, you know, a lot of the things we talk about, like the Bimini Road. I don't know what's it, the antipode of the Bimini Road. But, I mean, I'm sure there might be something.
0: How do you feel about people who think the planet's flat?
1: No, because, George, I'm a truck driver. I mean, the horizon is always out there.
0: That's right.
1: The horizon never ends. And I don't know what you did in the Navy. I don't know if you ever did naval gunfire.
0: No.
1: But, you know, okay, but that's, like, really complicated because, you know, the ship is moving and the target might be moving. So you're trying to hit two moving things with a projectile, which is also a moving thing. Okay, so my point is, if the Earth was flat, it'd be a lot easier, right? That's a lot harder, to do because the Earth is, you know, in my belief system, round. Okay, it's an oblate spheroid.
0: All right, thanks, Bill. Yeah, for the Navy, I was a public information officer responsible for disseminating news to the media. And I enjoyed it. I had stints in Fort Benjamin Harrison in Indiana, the Pentagon, Pensacola, and was called up for Desert Storm in 1991, and I had just put in my retirement papers, and I didn't go. But my whole unit went there and came back with ribbons. We worked with General Schwarzkopf based out of Saudi Arabia. Fascinating moments. Ruth in Maryland. Take it away, Ruthie. How are you?
2: George, I'm just calling to tell you about what happened earlier today. Had a wonderful day today. We had a special service at church. And first I have to thank God because he's the one that gave me the idea. And then I have to thank Jeremy and Cornelius because they're the one that got my number mixed up, I guess. And your guest, Peggy, you remember Peggy Fields?
0: Yeah.
2: Well, she ended up in my phone. I don't think I was listening the night she was on. I think I was sleeping. And she ended up in my phone, and I didn't know who it was. And I called her, and I just thought it was another caller. So I was talking to her, and I was telling her about our day at church. I told you about it in March. George, I go to a Jesuit church, and we only have a church 2 days a year because our church is on the historic registry. It's like, I don't know, 300-400 years old. It's one of the oldest churches in the country. And it's a Jesuit church. Have you ever been in a Jesuit church before?
0: Well, I sure have.
2: Well, have you noticed that they don't put up a crucifix instead of a crucifix above the altar? They always have a very large, large picture of Jesus on the cross.
0: They do. It's a long time. But they are very strict.
2: Oh, no, but they're strict. But I'm telling you, they're a lot like the coast people. They really are. Some of the stuff that he was saying yesterday, it sounded like one of the guests coast talking about the energy in your body. And it sounded like he's kind of talking about, I don't know. Anyway, this is what happened. We all, on the last day of church in March, on Maryland Day, that's the Annunciation of Mary. Okay, that's where I decorate the cemetery is there. And I haven't talked to you about my cemetery work in a while. I'm finally able to do some stuff a little bit more after my accident last year. But, okay, when we had church, first of all, half of it's a history lesson. And he was telling us about the history. And then he told us about, he's probably older than you, George. This man has been coming back down here for 51 years to do the service those 2 days a year. He's up in D.C. in Georgetown. And he actually preaches at St. Joseph on Capitol Hill once a week.
0: Okay.
2: So that's pretty cool. And anyway, he was telling us about how he wanted to be buried at the cemetery, right? And the whole time, I don't know if he was aware of it. Maybe he was subconsciously doing it because he knows I'm the main one. I call myself the crypt keeper now, the unofficial crypt keeper that decorates the cemetery. And actually now, since I've been doing it, I've inspired a few other people to decorate their ancestors' graves, and I've got more people interested in the cemetery. But anyway, he was looking at me the whole time that he was saying that he wanted to be buried there, and I almost started crying, and then I kept thinking, what can I do, you know, and there must be something I can do. And then God gave me this wonderful idea that if I had a sign made about the history of the church and cemetery, and then made sure his name was on there for the dedication, coming 51 years, that would probably help. And so that's when I called Miss Peggy, and I thought that she was a caller and she was a guest, and I'm telling her the story I'm telling you. And I told her about the sign. God gave me the idea to get the sign made. And she said that she thought it was a great idea and for me to go for it and go ahead and do it because she said if I don't do it, that nobody else will. And anyway, I just thought it was really, really nice. We had a really nice time. And I got interviewed today. George said the paper was there, the Catholic Standard paper came. Yeah, so if you want to look at it, it would be, well, it's on it's on the Washington one, the Archdiocese of Washington. It'll be in that. It'll be coming out in a couple of days, I guess. But it'll be in that newspaper, the Catholic Standard, but the Washington one. But anyway, that's pretty cool, don't you think?
0: Cool story. But as you know, there are no coincidences.
2: I know. And Miss Peggy said hello to you. And Tommy, but he's not working tonight. But she said hello, and she would like to come back on the show again.
0: All right, I'll let Tommy know that. Thanks, Ruth. Next up, let's go to Aaron in Tempe, Arizona. Aaron, welcome to the program.
3: Hey, George, thanks for taking my call, buddy. I hope everyone is well tonight. Got something cool to share. There was a new local artist guild, you could say, that got put together here in town, and they had I kind of caught on the last minute of a little art show they were doing. So it's all amateur art, and everybody who follows this group on Facebook or social media, they were asking for everybody to turn in your pieces of art that are 24 by 24 inches, the small, and they called it Lace Small, like a little miniature art showcase. And
0: paintings?
3: What's that?
0: Paintings?
3: Yeah, paintings, sculpture. Some people did some clay stuff. And what I do specifically is more on the historic side. So for a few years now, I've been doing wood-burning art, which takes a careful, steady hand.
0: I do
3: Viking runestone art. So what that would be exactly in short is I take existing photos online of Viking Age runestones from Norway, Denmark, and Sweden, and I would I have a way to shrink them down onto my little wood pieces I have, and then use graphite paper to transfer the design from paper to wood, and then I would go over it slowly with my detail tips. So I turned in two of my pieces that I had, and we went down there earlier tonight because they had a free opening for everybody, and there was a big turnout. I was kind of impressed on how many different styles of people were there.
0: Do you sell your artwork, Aaron?
3: I tried before, and they gave an option on the form they have to, put a price on it. So my pieces are small, and I'm not expecting to sell it. I just like to have people look at it. So we went down there, and right when I walked in, I saw my two things on the wall with everybody else's stuff, and it was such a cool feeling to see that. Like, wow, I'm officially a published artist.
0: I love that.
3: On the local scene, and I'd like to tell everyone else out there too, whatever your medium is, with painting or clays or ceramics, anything that you think looks good, there's always going to be somebody out there who will like it too. Even if they don't understand it, they'll say, hey, that looks cool, I like that. So that was something cool that I saw today, and it made me feel real good, like, hey, I don't expect to sell anything, but just seeing it and to share it with everybody and the style that I do it is such a really cool thing too, George.
0: Good for you, Aaron. That keeps you creative too, my friend, which you should keep doing. East of the Rockies, Joe's with us in Kansas. Hey, Joseph, go ahead.
4: Yeah. Not only is it landline or cell phone only, I'm flip phone only. I noticed last night you mentioned something about early, mid-60s Look magazine with Bernie and Betty Hill.
0: Right, the 1966 edition, I think.
4: Yeah, I'm looking for that. Anyways, I have the 1968 Post with Sam Kenton.
0: Really?
4: It's yours if you want it.
0: Oh, God, I couldn't take that from you, Joe.
4: That's worth something. I want you to have it.
0: That's worth something.
4: Yeah, it's yours if you want it.
0: Did you get it originally in 68?
4: No. I picked it up lately. We used to have a whole collection of Looks. I don't know if I ever had the Barney and Betty Hill one, but I grew up looking at those old magazines.
0: How much did the 68 version cost you?
4: Less than a buck is a whole pop flat at an auction.
0: That's it?
4: Yep. Whole collection. I got a Walter Cronkite from that era and a bunch of stuff.
0: Good shape too. Thank you for the offer, but do keep it. I don't take gifts, but thank you very much. And yeah, keep it. It's going to be a relic for you, to be sure. Mark in Ohio, take it away. Is this my Navy buddy?
5: Hey, George, your Navy colleague back at you.
0: There he is.
5: Hey, George, I think you mentioned earlier that you were up for lieutenant commander right before he got out?
0: Yes.
5: Yeah, I thought so, Jordan. Yeah, they offered me officer training in boot camp. I think I mentioned this before, but real quick, this guy is standing next to me. We pulled, we marched up in front of this building, and this guy comes out, and offered all those guys that had a little bit of college officer training. And the guy standing next to me says, are you talking to me? He said to me, I'm just hiding from the Army, It was, and our company commander laughed about it. Anyway, George, real quick, the number 27, Glennis McCann's mentioned earlier, correct me if I'm wrong, that the number 27 was a spiritual number. Of course, it adds up to 9.
0: Mm-hmm.
5: Is that what she said?
0: Yep, she said that.
5: And it's interesting, George, how that correlates with what Richard said earlier about Saturn taking 27 years to go around the sun. We only take 1 year. And then you got Mars taking about 3 years, and that makes sense. You got Saturn, and Saturn causes trouble, about wherever it goes.
0: Yep.
5: But anyway, George, I mentioned this to Tom earlier a couple weeks ago. I've been trying to reconcile what I would call a disparity between the apocalyptic scenario that's in Revelation, and you go back to Genesis, the first chapter of Genesis, where the good Lord is telling us to subdue the earth. Now, to me, that's a paradox, because you've got one final scenario going on, and then you have the good Lord telling us to subdue. So who was he was talking to? You know, you could make a joke about it and say the leprechauns, you know, over in Ireland, or was it the Atlanteans from 10,000 years ago, or was it us in the present day? Well, if it's us in the present day, we need AI to do the job. You know, yeah, that I'm speculating, of course. And then real quick, George, there's a plant growing in the desert of Nevada and in Arizona, some kind of a cactus plant. And some guy, not an MD, but a PhD in biochemistry, Dr. Lippman is his name. One of your guests may know the guy. He was a professor out there somewhere, maybe Arizona State someplace, Arizona or something. And they discovered this plant that grows out there that is immune to radiation. And in their research, they discovered this compound that's in that plant, and the acronym is NDGH. NDGA, George, yeah, nordohydrogoretic acid. It's almost unpronounceable. But what's amazing, George, is that this compound that's in this plant makes the plant immune to radiation, of all things.
0: That's weird.
5: Yeah, yeah. And so they use this compound to extend the lifespan of rats. Lab rats, roughly 20%, whatever it was. I forget what the number exactly, but it extends the life. And similar to DMAE, a pharmacist, Ben, may have mentioned DMAE before, George. That's dimethyl amino ethanol, of all things. And that's a longevity compound.
0: What's the name of the plant? Do you know? Oh, he's gone. He flipped off. Interesting take. Jim in Delaware, welcome to the show. Go ahead, Jim.
6: 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When I heard that show about Atlantis, I didn't even know that it came from the writings of Plato.
0: Hey, sure did.
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1: And I wanted to talk to you anyway about the UFO reports, what you think of them.
2: The best thing about it is it's really exciting. We got complete vindication because basically what happened was is the government admitted that we don't know what these spots, these objects, these bright lights are, but basically you can help the government because the thing we're finding out is government's not that bright and they need our help. So that's where Coast to Coast AM comes in and George Norrie comes in. Because you're going to have people on here that will give the government investigators an idea where to look, how to look, and what to look for. So it really does a lot of validation of the history of this show. And this is a huge step forward to getting to the truth because for the first time, we have the U.S. government admitting that there's something to this, really admitting there's something to this. And that's a big step for all of us.
0: Classic Cuts.
3: The title and cover art of Wings' Band on the Run album makes it all seem very criminal. But that's not what Paul McCartney was thinking when he wrote the eponymous song.
4: I had a song called Band on the Run. I was forming the band. We were getting together. And the song, in writing itself sort of thing, came to that phrase, Band on the Run. And I thought, oh, that's nice, because if it makes it as a recording, it will be a great album title. It will be nice for us as we're going on tour. We can be the band on the run, sort of thing. Because it doesn't always mean on the run from the law. I mean, on the run to me is just like band on the road.
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1: It's time to congratulate you for your efforts to get a UFO UAP disclosure. 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
1: Open lines continue here on Coast to Coast. 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
3: Whether it's physical activity, obesity, diet, smoking, low on hormones, stress, sleep disorders, or your age can be supported by reducing inflammation and aiding the body to heal itself appropriately. 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

0: And welcome back to Coast, George Norrie with you. Great to have you with us. Didn't Richard Serrett do a great job? Get his book. Pick up his book. Let's go to first-time caller Scott in Desert Hot Springs, California. Welcome to the program. Hi, Scott.
1: Hey, how you doing, George?
0: Great, my friend. How you doing?
1: I'm doing okay. It's very hot out here.
0: That's why they call it Hot Springs, right?
1: I guess so. But here's the deal. This has been, like, bugging me for the longest time. It's about this singer Meatloaf.
0: That's right. He died 4 years ago, didn't he?
1: Yeah. My friend played bass with him a long time ago, and I got a story about him that I'm going to try to abbreviate it as fast as I can for you. He came from Texas. I don't know where he came up with this cock and bull story about a football coach naming him Meatloaf. That's a lot of malarkey, I'll tell you right now. He came here poor as a church mouse, barefooted in a stolen 65 Chevy from Dallas. And he ended up in one of those head shops back in the 60s. And we invited him to our house, and we were just in a garage band, and a bass player, guitar player, I played drums. And he sang, and we're sitting around the kitchen table, and he went by the name of M.L. That was his initials.
0: His real name was Marvin Lee Adey, wasn't it?
1: Yeah, it was. And everybody just called him M.L., you know, because he didn't like the name Marvin for some unknown reason. And so we're sitting around the kitchen table, and I go, "What does your initials ML stand for?" And everybody threw up a question mark. They didn't know what to say. And I said, I said, "It stands for Meatloaf," because I named him after. I swear to God, a stack of Bibles, man. Yeah.
0: And he liked it. He kept it.
1: He kept it, and he went to shot up to, you know, above and beyond the stardom, you know.
0: And he took off like a rocket ship, didn't he?
1: He certainly did. He just blew everybody away, you know. He took my bass player. He took him to Saginaw, Michigan. They cut a record called Lee Michaels, the Hello, Popcorn Blizzard. It was on Magenta Records. I still got a copy of it somewhere. And he was supposed to start a band with my bass player, but he packed him in and, you know, went on and formed his own band. And my poor friend came back with his tail behind his between his legs and started a disco band, and the rest is history.
0: And he died of some heart condition, didn't he?
1: He had back trouble. Yeah, he had a bad back.
0: Yeah, but how could a bad back kill you?
1: I don't know, but he's had all kinds of health issues. He had a nervous breakdown and all this other stuff.
0: Did you like him?
1: I didn't care for him. He stole my name. No, I didn't go for that. I mean, I didn't get no credit for that at all.
0: You didn't get any royalties on that.
1: I didn't get diddly squat for that, man. You know, I'm kind of like the soul singer who, when a guy cops a song and he takes it to number one, and the soul singer is like, you know, Big Mama Thornton or something like that, sitting on a bus stop and nothing, you know. That's how I feel sometimes.
0: Up until he died at the age of 74, how long did he perform?
1: He performed for the longest time. I mean, he, as I said, he had a nervous breakdown. He stopped. He retired. And he went back and forth. But he was in communication with my friend, and I guess they made amends and the rest, so on and so forth. But, no, he passed on, and... he's got the legacy of Meatloaf.
0: That's a great story. Thanks, Scotty. Next up, John in Wisconsin. You made it through, John. Welcome back.
2: Hello, George. I want to share a brief story with my struggle with a landline. A little over 2 years ago, Tommy Danheiser called me to set up an interview with you as a guest on Coast to Coast. Relative to my blindness. And thank you for that, by the way. I was very nervous that my cell phone would fail or have static or not have a clear connection during the interview. The house I was living at the time in suburban Milwaukee previously had a landline, so I called AT&T, and it took at least five calls to get to somebody that knew what I was talking about. Finally, I got to somebody in technical support. The gentleman told me they were ripping all the copper lines up in suburban Milwaukee, and he was very adamant that I not get a landline. Well, I was very adamant that I wanted a landline. And to AT&T's credit, they had a landline set up in time for my interview, and it went well. Shortly after the interview, I canceled the landline. I share your struggles with your landline in St. Louis. George, landlines are a mode of communication now in our past. Thank you for taking my call, George. We love you.
0: Thank you, John. Appreciate it. Yeah, they recommended fiber optics for a plug-in phone, and I just passed on it and said, nah, I don't need it. I'll stick with my cell phone and stuff like that. We're doing a lot of interviews with people now, as you noticed, on Zoom. It's almost as if they're still in the studio with us. It's an amazing quality, as long as the Internet holds up. Sometimes you've heard garble or the guest falls off. Something happened to their Internet connection. But technology is something else. But AT&T said they are not going to service copper much more, and they're getting out of that. And most of the landlines are older houses with copper lines, and you're up a creek. Let's go to Dee in Virginia. Hey, Dee, welcome back.
3: Well, howdy. Thanks for taking this call, too.
0: Sure.
3: I missed a little something at the beginning from one of your reporters about people who kept, it sounded like they were summoning up a being and getting really freaked and scared.
0: Oh, yeah, the Hat Man.
3: Oh, the Hat Man, that's what he was called. Well, that's mighty scary, to say the least, and it sounds like Satan to me from what the conclusion was at the end of that report. But, you know, I do hope that people will refrain from doing that sort of thing. But, you know, Satan and his minions have the pull of the Pied Piper. That Pied Piper, I think, is a satanic symbol all on its own. And you remember the story of the Pied Piper, right?
0: Sure, absolutely. People followed him right over the edge.
3: Creepy, though, how he stole the kids because the people of the town wouldn't pay the Piper for getting rid of the rats. And, I mean, that was mighty creepy that the kids disappeared never to be seen again. That was one of the few kids' stories that did give me the creeps. I'll tell you that. I didn't creep out, but that one scared me because it was directly about kids all disappearing. But anyway, that's something that I would like to see completely reversed is all these occult summonings and activities. I would so love to see people turn from that and seek out Jesus, because there's such a little bit of time for that. We are so close to the end, and he's going to rapture his church, and I'm just busting from the bottom of my heart that new people will find him, fall in love with him, and that they'll be taken home to glory and peace and love. That's what I want to see so, so much.
0: Well said, Dee. Thank you. Appreciate you being on the program. Next up, Charles in Sacramento, California, west of the Rockies. Hi, Charles. Charles, you're with us?
4: Oh, I am with you.
0: Oh, there you are. I almost hung up on you. Gotcha.
4: I'm not calling from a landline either. Boy, that last call was tough to follow up on. Dee is spot on with that.
0: That's a great call.
4: So, George, I have an ask about my music, if I may, please. I have a rehearsal studio in Sacramento, California, and I've been working real hard at composition, production, and I've topped out, and I'm ready to go to another level. And so I'd kind of like to ask if there's anybody out there with a production studio that has experience making commercially viable music, I would like to be present and to see and to hear and experience how that's done, because I'm ready for it. And I have so much music in me that each and every day that goes by, it's like another song that the world's not going to hear. So that's kind of like my ask.
0: What kind of music do you play, Charles?
4: Well, George, composition is my thing, and so I can play every instrument, but I'm careful about saying that I, you know, because there's different levels. So, but I'm solid on theory and piano and keyboards and guitar. But really, it comes down to singing, to be honest with you. I love the singers, you know, and I sing, of course. But the thing that sets me apart is my dreams. I dream almost weekly top 10 commercially viable stuff that is radio ready. Like, it's like I'm listening to the radio or watching a movie or I'm at concert and I just hear and see and experience all this wonderful music. And I want a platform to where I can get it out and I'm ready. You know,
0: do you have a website you want to give out?
4: Well, how about this? The number one. So it'd be the number one, onecharlesparksmusic@gmail.com. And there's no E in Parks. So onecharlesparksmusic@gmail.com. And boy, I'll tell you, I wouldn't be wasting anybody's time. I'm financially independent and, you know, I'm willing to move, you know, to where the music is. So
0: what are some of your favorite songs, Charles, that you would sing?
4: Oh, geez. I was going to say Schubert's Quintet, but you don't sing that. Nat King Cole, Nature Boy is, I love that, you know, but that's kind
0: classic.
4: Of an older one. Isn't it? And I've never heard it on your show, but one day I will. So Nature Boy is good. I just love the singers, but the music that I hear in my dreams is commercially viable, top 10 all the way from Lennon, Petty, to Rachmaninoff, and everything in between. So, I'd really like to have that experience.
0: Give me a little a cappella song. Give me something for a minute or so.
4: I don't know about a minute, but there was a boy, a very strange, enchanted boy, who wandered very far over land and sea. And then one day, he passed my way. And this he said to me, the greatest thing you'll ever learn is to love and be loved.
0: Now, do you play the music with that?
4: I can, but like I said, I focus more on composition and song production. But of course I can. You have to be able to, you know, play and sing and respect the people that do.
0: Sure.
4: So, yeah, absolutely.
0: How old are you, Charles?
4: I'm mature. I'm 56. But I'm healthy, young, willing to move, and financially independent. And like I say, and that's why I say each and every day that goes by is like another song that the world's not going to hear. It's not because I don't have time. It's because I don't have time left.
0: All right, give out your email again. Go ahead.
4: Yeah, George, you got it. onecharlesparksmusic@gmail.com. And I would like to ask you if you've ever been starstruck, because you meet so many people. If there's somebody that you're like, wow, I can see why this person is a star. Thank you, George.
0: Never starstruck. I enjoy running into people. We've run into Billy Gibbons from ZZ Top. He became a dear friend of ours. John Fogerty, of course. Met Paul Anka a couple times, John Travolta, Mel Gibson, Keith Sutherland. Anyway, I run into them at certain places in Los Angeles, and they're all classy, nice people. You know, I don't go crazy or go wild. I don't want to interrupt them, but they come up to me sometimes. And Kelsey Grammer, he's another great one, Russell Crowe. They're out there, but starstruck now, I'm just myself. Eric in Indiana's with us now. Eric, welcome to the show.
5: Hello, George. How are you?
0: Okay, buddy. What's going on?
5: Well, I kind of changed my mind what I wanted to talk about tonight, but that bumper song that you played, What a Wonderful World.
0: Yeah, by Louis Armstrong.
5: Louis, that was a... You know, it's still a good song, but it sure don't fit today's world, does it?
0: It sure changed the world, hasn't it?
5: Well, I'm hoping it will. I mean, it did back then, but I don't know about nowadays, though. It's been if we had more of them kind of songs, you know, more positive songs, I guess it might change a little bit. But, you know, we come out of a good era back in our days. I'm 66, so, you know, we come out of a good era, and we didn't see this much chaos. I can't ever remember it. Can you?
0: Oh, we've had chaos. My God, you remember the 60s, the civil rights movements, the unfortunate situations that were happening then, Vietnam. Oh, my God, we went through a lot, Eric.
5: Yeah, I guess we did at that, and the death of a president.
0: It's never changed. It's never stopped.
5: Yeah. It seemed like the 70s was a little better, though. But of course, you still had Vietnam going on, but...
0: Bottom line is take care of the people you care about and you love and be happy.
5: You're right. That's right. You sure are right.
0: That's the bottom line, folks. Take care of your health. Thank you, Eric. You're one of the good guys. Met him in Indiana when I had a show out that way. He's just a super person. But take care of your health. That's, you know, one of the reasons why we do so many stories on vitamins and supplements and stuff like that. It's because I want you healthy. We've had so many of our listeners pass on over the last couple of years. The list is endless. It's just

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1: Watching and waiting. I'm Paul Stevens, Fox News. A big attack on Iran could be imminent, including a land blockade.
2: The British Telegraph newspaper is reporting a land blockade is under consideration by President Trump and Israeli Prime Minister Benjamin Netanyahu to increase economic pressure on the regime after months of attacks have failed to bring them to their knees. The article suggesting the plan could require the U.S. and Israel to petition Iran's neighbors to restrict or close border crossings, which would limit exports and imports to the country. Iran shares borders with seven different countries, including Iraq, Pakistan, and Turkey, which all maintain economic and political cooperation with Tehran.
1: And that's Fox's Anita Vogel. President Trump also says he's starting to, quote-unquote, lose faith in the prospect of getting a deal with Iran, accusing Tehran of lying about its negotiations with the U.S. The president, meantime, not buying that Iranian hackers are behind the cyber attack on Minnesota's water system. Meantime, several other states are also reporting some strange activity as well.
3: The FBI says water and wastewater utility companies in seven states have now reported malicious cyber attack incidents since Monday. Investigators immediately suspected Iran, but not the president.
4: They blame it on Iran. I don't think so. I blame it on Minnesota because they're grossly incompetent. There was a cyber attack of 30 water plants, and I would blame it on Minnesota. They like to say, oh, it's Iran. Iran should be so lucky. Iran's got bigger problems than worrying about Minnesota.
3: The first evidence of trouble surfaced in Minnesota. The mayor of Brahm says on Monday, the water plant operator realized the tower was calling for water, but the well was not cooperating.
1: And that's Fox's Mike Tobin. Experts, though, who think

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0: Lindsay Clancy accused of strangling her three kids to death in their Massachusetts home before trying to kill herself is standing trial, though partially paralyzed.
5: Prosecutors say Lindsay Clancy appeared calm, responsive, and organized just moments before her three young children were strangled to death, calling her husband at CVS, discussing medication, and even coordinating the family's dinner order. Now, her defense argues even at that moment, she was in the grip of postpartum psychosis. She was over-medicated and hearing voices. Now, after her ex-husband walked jurors minute by minute through that horrific night, they must decide whether this was a calculated act or a mother's catastrophic mental collapse.
0: And that is Fox's Kevin Cork. The mystery continues meantime following the discovery of three unidentified men in a Hollywood apartment.
6: LAPD detectives saying they believe these three adult males were shot sometime during the weekend, possibly Saturday night, but they're waiting for the coroner to determine the exact time of death and release identification. LAPD confirming they responded to a welfare check, finding the bodies when the manager let them into the apartment. This remains an active investigation, and we urge anyone with information to contact LAPD. At this point, detectives saying there is no danger to the community at large. They believe this is a targeted incident. In Hollywood, I'm Christina Gonzalez, Fox 11 News.
0: And a Swiss Air flight from Zurich to New York had to be diverted to Bangor, Maine after the cabin filled with smoke. The source turned out to be a damaged headphone charging case. The airline saying a technical team sent to inspect the plane found that a commercially available charging case had slipped into a seat and became jammed, causing its lithium battery to overheat and thereby produced smoke. Nobody was hurt. I'm Paul Stevens. This is Fox News.
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0: And welcome back to Coast, George Norrie with you. Open line time on Coast to Coast. Let's go right back to the phones. Brian in Orlando, Florida, to get us started. Hello, Brian.
1: Hi, George. Thank you for taking my call.
0: Sure thing.
1: I have a big favor to ask. I heard you mention that sometimes you run into Mel Gibson in L.A. I wonder if you wouldn't tell him my theory about the Shroud of Turin, how it was the body wasn't fully wrapped and that it was just laid over the top.
0: Tell us your theory.
1: Okay. At that time in the afternoon, getting into the evening on day of preparation, they didn't have a lot of time to anoint the body, and Joseph knew that the women were going to come back in a couple of days to anoint the body and do the final wrapping of the shroud. So he just laid the shroud over the top of the body to keep it covered for, you know, until the women could get there Sunday morning, Easter, well, which would become Easter Sunday.
0: Mm-hmm.
1: And I'm hoping that if you can reach Mel and let him know so he can use that in his part two, that would be wonderful. Because I think he could display it properly.
0: What do you think created that pristine image? A burst of energy?
1: Oh, yes, absolutely. See, that's how I put things together. I learned about a year ago that they discovered the zinc light. When life, when the sperm fertilizes the ovum, that there's a burst of light. Well, if you can imagine of all the cells of a full-size human body bursting off like that at the moment of resurrection, that would be like a 40 billion watt of energy. And that's why they can't understand what made the image on the shroud. It's not a shadow or a burn of any sort, but it is like a shadow of radiation.
0: But you're convinced it's authentic, though, right?
1: Oh, yeah, absolutely.
0: Yeah.
1: Yeah, because what happened was after Joseph got the body down from the cross, it was late in the day. So they laid the body on the shroud, and then they pulled the top part over because it's 14 feet long. So they put it over the top of his head. That's how the blood stains got transferred to the cloth. But then when they put it into the tomb, he realized that with the blood drying on it like that, he didn't want the women to have to peel it like a fish. So he draped it over the top like a child's play fort, you know, couch cushions and pillows and sheets, you know, and make a little play. So he did that with the shroud. And in that flat configuration is why it's not a distorted image, like if it was wrapped around a three-dimensional object, because it never was. So the body was never really wrapped fully in the shroud. It was left for the women to take care of after they anointed the body. Anyway, if you could mention that to Mel, I don't care if I get any credit, but I'd love him to have the idea or kick it around in his head. And if he wanted to reach out to me, I'll give you information later if it's possible to get in touch with me. But what I'm also calling about is couple weeks or months ago, Connie had a guest on that was one of the soldiers that walked up on that Rendlesham UFO crash.
0: Right.
1: Okay. Now, as soon as I heard him say that when he took that step forward, all of a sudden he felt like he had an out-of-body experience and he was looking at the vehicle from perspectives that were impossible for him to see from where he was standing. And I think I can explain that for him. What happened was when the crash happened and either the vehicle put out automatic SOS or the dying occupants inside put out an SOS, and it would be a frequency that would either go dimensionally wherever they came from or by distance, you know, if it was in our universe. But that frequency took and created a whirlpool with his mind and all the other creatures in the forest that had witnessed this event and came close enough to investigate. That's why he could see from a perspective, like on the other side of the vehicle, maybe there was a raccoon or a beaver or a bear or an owl up in the tree or a deer that had come to investigate what's going on. All their minds got into this whirlpool of frequency because the occupants inside, they're looking for help. They don't care who comes, and they don't know how to communicate with anybody yet, so they're just putting it out for anybody to pick up on their SOS to come and help. And all these animals, they don't understand each other, let alone the human, but they're all seeing things from each other's perspective through their eyes. They're looking at this thing and they're wondering, what is happening and why am I feeling or seeing this? So all the creatures around the vehicle that night, including that soldier, I believe that's what he experienced.
0: That's very astute of you. Thank you, Brian. And I'll pass that on to Connie as well. Next up, let's go to Cindy in Kingman, Arizona. Welcome to the show. Hi, Cindy.
2: Okay. Are you there? That was a little interjection.
0: I am there.
2: Oh, yeah. Anyhow, George, I had a couple quick things I wanted to say, and then I wanted to ask you about Major Ed Danes. But Cornelius, I always want to say hi because no matter if it's a serious subject, he still is, you know, upbeat. And it's always nice when he calls. And then I wanted to thank you because I called you about 3 or 4 weeks ago about the tape that you play with the driver and the little old ladies. And
0: right, sure enough, little left tape, yeah.
2: And sure enough, within, you know, 3 or 4 days, you played that. And that's nice, and that's thoughtful of you. So I wanted to thank you. And then the other thing is one of the guests that you had on there quite often and Art Bell had was Adramid Danes. And yeah, he was one of my favorite, and it was really sad, you know, when he passed. But then I never did hear what he passed of. Did you know?
0: They never announced that he was on with me not too long before he died, and he sounded great.
2: Yeah, I remember that. But yeah, I was just, I've been infatuated with him since the first time I heard him on Art Bell. But anyhow, I just want to thank you for playing the truck drivers. I just really thought that was neat for you to remember that. And I'll go ahead and let the next caller take over.
0: You got it. Okay, Cindy, we played that for you that night, too. Will in New York, take it away, Will.
3: Hey, George, great few weeks of shows. Thank you so much, as usual. And I want to highlight a couple of them about the near-death experiences and the remote viewing.
0: Sure.
3: Partly in honor of Major Ed Danes. And then something that connects to near-death experiences with a message for Cornelius, which I think he'll appreciate, or you'll appreciate too. But something that occurred to me, so give me a chance to do that before, if I take too long, tell me. But I tell you, hearing a couple of callers tonight talk about, when you meet famous people, if they, you know, how they strike you and whatnot, reminded me that a friend of mine was at a Halloween party, a costume party just a few years ago in Los Angeles. And somebody there, they were all dressed as different celebrities. And my friend listens to the show, and he saw this guy with dark hair and a mustache. And people are saying, "Who are you? Who are you?" And my friend knew right away that guy was dressed as George Norrie at the costume party. So, and that's a true story. That's a true story. Now, so many great shows the past few weeks, especially with on July 15th, and with the two ladies talking about their, you know, their near-death experiences and you know, everything that they really, you know, truly had some very believable stories about. And I really appreciate that. And then also Major Ed Danes made me think of Joe McMonagle talking about remote viewing. Mm-hmm. And that was a terrific guest. So I really recommend anybody with it's a reason to be a Coast Insider. You can go back just in the past couple of weeks and listen to these guys. Also, on July 26th, Hakeem Isler was a guest for George Knapp, and he is a terrific guest talking about remote viewing. And the thing I especially wanted to just mention with near-death experiences, you know, a classic component of it that Raymond Moody always talks about is the life review.
0: Right.
3: And I know that Cornelius has questioned, that these people talking about, anything that's related to near-death experiences or other spiritual stuff, that they don't talk about hell. But I tell you that when they talk about the life review, they say that anything that you did that was good in your life, you experience it through the other person's eyes, you know, the person who received that good thing. And anything bad or, you know, evil that you did in the life review, you experience it through, all the people that were recipients of that evil, those evil things that a person might have done. So you think about all of the terrible people through history that have done, like the Holocaust and perpetrators of all kinds of inhumanity. And if in the life review, if they're experiencing what each person that were victims of theirs, that's a hell.
0: Well, there's no question about it. Well, I got to take some other callers, but you're absolutely right about that. First time caller, Scott in New Jersey. Take it away, Scotty.
4: Hi, George. Thank you for taking my call. I'd like to return the favor from all the information I learned on your show over the past 20 some odd years I've been listening.
0: Oh, thank you.
4: I have found a triple board certified doctor who specializes in cancer, who's got a 90% success rate, over 40,000 patients. His name is Dr. Gil Lederman. Yeah, wow.
0: Where's he based out of?
4: He's based out of Manhattan, New York, 1384 Broadway, and his phone number is 212-CHOICES. He's got a radio show that I listen to right before yours on WOR Radio every night of the week at midnight. If anybody wants to hear him, he's very interesting, almost as interesting as your show. My daughter's a cancer survivor, but not through him. She had traditional chemotherapy and radiation, and this was 19 years ago, and now I'm a grandfather.
0: That's great.
4: I have been trying to find a doctor like this Dr. Gil Lederman for years, because my daughter suffered consequences both from the chemo and the radiation treatments, and I don't want anybody else to suffer through going through traditional therapies when this doctor exists. He's been in the field for like 30 plus years. His son is in the field, works with him, and his brother is in the same field and works with him in Manhattan. So I'm just trying to save lives of guests that have left this earth, like Nick Pope and other guests of yours who have had cancer. And anybody in the audience who knows anybody with cancer, they might want to relate their attention to this Dr. Gil Lederman and maybe listen to his show, maybe call him and get their help, much needed help, to survive cancer.
0: How's your daughter doing now?
4: She's doing great. I've got two grandchildren that I see all the time and love and have fun with. And if she ever has cancer again, she's going to see Dr. Gil Lederman.
0: But she beat it. That's the good part about it. That's fantastic. Thanks, Scotty. Tony in Maryland, take it away. Hi, Tony.
5: Hey, George. How you doing?
0: Great.
5: C-Crane Radio, real quick, I heard a commercial during the break. And I remember, brought up a memory that years ago, I sent one of those radios to my dad in Puerto Rico.
0: Mm-hmm.
5: And during Hurricane Maria, he was out of power for 6 months, and that radio was a lifeline to him.
0: Well, that's great.
5: Yep. Real quick, I wanted to tell a story, and hopefully I can get your opinion as to what happened to me. This was 1994. I was a teenager. I grew up spoiled and rich. Not financially, but with a lot of love and security.
0: Mm-hmm.
5: And out of nowhere, my parents separated and divorced. So I move in with my dad. We're living in an apartment. And one night I get woken up around 3 a.m. and there's a radio broadcast. I always slept with the radio next to me. And the radio broadcast was saying something a little bit scary. It was saying teenagers from a certain age, 13 to 18, have the highest risk for suicide. The problem was that the radio wasn't on. The broadcast was coming through. Happened to be 3 a.m.
0: Weird.
5: Yeah, very weird. So I grew up in church, and I was laying in bed face down, and I prayed immediately. I said, Lord, send down your angels to protect me. So as soon as I said that, George, something sunk me into the bed. Just this overwhelming power just held me down. My ears popped like if you're going in an airplane or a mountain or something like that.
0: Mm-hmm.
5: I heard a rushing noise. I heard a whole bunch of static. I didn't see anything. I tried to yell out to my dad because he was in the room next door. And nothing came out. And my voice was like dry. Nothing would come out. This lasted for a couple minutes, and then it went away. And it's never happened before, but I've always had that question. What happened? What was in that room that day, you know, that night?
0: And why? And it sounded like you had a little bit of sleep paralysis on you, but strange things happen at night. That's for sure. I'm glad you're okay. Let's go to Aaron in Fountain Valley, California. Aaron, go for it.
6: Hey, George, thank you. Hope you're having a great night.
0: I sure am.
6: I would never say that we never went to the moon. I wouldn't want to be punched in the face by Buzz Aldrin. I saw the SpaceX trail launch tonight, earlier on Friday evening. A guest at our restaurant said that you could see the second stage separation firing. And I was thinking, do you think when we get there, you know, that when we got there 50 years ago on the moon, that we were warned off, as it has been stated, with Neil Armstrong reportedly stating that there were saucers parked on the edge of the crater observing them. And then radio transmissions went silent. You know, five microphones. Thanks, George, for everything that you do.
0: Okay, Aaron. I don't think we were warned off. I don't think so. They may have seen something strange on the moon. But I don't think we were told not to go back or anything like that or warned. I think the ETs would have helped us, and they want to see our progression and how quickly we advance. Let's go to Adam in Mississippi real fast. Adam, go for it.
7: Hey, George, it's just you and me. So your guest, Scotty Hollis, mentions Aaron Rodgers, and I feel like the guy could really win a Super Bowl before he retires. And on regards to PlayStation, they're ending their physical game copies as for the AT&T ending their copper wiring in a different route. And, you know, in the YouTube ad apocalypse, you know, that event cut millions of Americans off from Google AdSense, and that's what I believe created TikTok. And on regards to Elvis Presley's death, I think it was 1 month and 4 days later that he died after it was released on July 12th. 1977 to August 16th.
0: Sure, strange case to be sure. Up next, we're talking about angels on Coast to Coast.
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1: Where Coast to Coast AM comes in and George Norrie comes in. Because you're going to have people on here that will give the government investigators an idea where to look, how to look, and what to look for. So it really does a lot of validation of the history of this show, and this is a huge step forward to getting to the truth, because for the first time we have the U.S. government admitting that there's something to this, really admitting there's something to this, and that's a big step for all of us.
2: 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I've changed addresses enough times to know that moving to a new home can be a pretty stressful process. And while there are great advantages using a professional moving company, you still want to remember a few consumer guidelines. 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You should also be prepared to pay the movers on the spot. Many companies require cash or certified check. 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Sometimes it just doesn't work.
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4: It's time to congratulate you for your efforts to get a UFO UAP disclosure. 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
5: 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And ultimately, we got disclosure. And you're here to see it, and so am I.
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0: When discussing angels, guides, loved ones in the spiritual realm, you must include the direct voice medium, the late Hans Christian King, who passed away 7 years ago. We honor him tonight.
1: I want to hear that voice. Hi, Hans.
2: There you are.
1: There you are. How have you been?
2: I've been absolutely wonderful. Thank you for asking.
1: It's always great to hear your voice. My gosh.
2: Thank you. It's been a while.
1: Oh, my God. It has. I remember we had lunch.
2: Yeah.
1: Then I think you were on the show back in February of 2012, and then you joined the other side for a while and then came back from the spirit world or something.
2: I just needed a vacation.
1: Well, it's good.
2: Good to hear your voice, my friend. Of course, I can hear you all the time. I can hear you every night.
1: That's right. Where are you living these days?
2: Well, believe it or not, I'm still in Asheville for half the year, and I'm in Mexico for the other half.
1: Oh, you are? Wow.
2: Yeah, I'll be leaving out of here. Well, I've had a home there now for 19 years. So
1: are you going to crawl over a wall when you come back, or what?
2: I don't think so.
1: Oh, my hands. I got to tell you, so much going on in this country over the years that we've last talked, but your new work, Guided, is fantastic. And I got it in two forms. I got it in the hardcover and the paperback.
2: Yeah, I think we sent
1: paperback.
2: You the galley, and then we sent you the paperback.
1: Yeah, we got both of them, so that's cool. And people
2: I'm very
1: have been
2: proud of it. It's probably one of the finest things that I've ever been able to bring forward from spirit to the public, and it's just, I think it's beautifully created, and I'm very, very proud of it. It took us 10 years.
1: Well, what was so amazing is I really didn't realize 60 years you've been doing this.
2: Yeah.
1: Wow.
2: Yeah.
1: Michael,
2: yeah, I've been doing it since I was 12.
1: I was going to say, what were you, 10 years old when you started?
2: Just about 12. Yeah, and I'll be 74 on my next birthday.
1: How did this all happen for you?
2: You know, people always ask me that. It's a wonderful question, and my answer is I didn't know it wasn't. I always had it. I thought everybody had the same thing that I did. I didn't realize that I was not better then, but, you know, a little unique. And so I would talk to the spirit, and then, you know, they would say, tell so-and-so this or tell so-and-so that. I think when I really knew that spirit got their attention is when they told me when Christmas where my parents had hidden all the presents in the neighbor's garage. And I said, I know where those presents are. They're in so-and-so's garage. And he happened to be a policeman is our next door. And they said, how could he know that? Well, I didn't, you see. I was told that. Christ said, I myself can do nothing. I listen and I give the information out to the spirit. And that's what this book has enabled me to do. You know, this is 60 years accumulation of teachings and truths.
1: Are the same spirits that were with you then still with you now?
2: Absolutely. Now, that's a very good question, because, George, what they do from time to time, based on who the client is, some are gifted a little better with working with this kind of a situation or that kind of a situation. Most often they join together in giving a statement to someone with all of their intentions to bring everything into it. One particular guidance, Sebastian, is my main guide. I've had him since I was 3 years of age. And they really have a contingency and a plan for everything in your life because they have the other half of your blueprint. You know, they have a copy in the spirit, and you have your copy, which was stapled to you behind when you were born.
1: Can we move and alter these events in our lives based on what spirits would tell us?
2: One of the great gifts that the universe gives us is free will. And while the lessons remain the same, George, how you go about getting there can be altered to suit any way that you want. And spirit will help you if you say, no, I really like doing it this way. Even though they may have had it planned this way, they will go over here and listen to you and do it your way. And, you know, in case you fall on your face, they have that contingency plan to come along and bail you out of that. But, yeah, you can, you know, if people always say, well, can you change your dharma? Well, one of the things you do with changing your dharma is be conscious of everything that comes out of your mouth. Be conscious of how you treat other people because you're literally compounding your dharma. You're not careful.
1: Well, and we are at a time period right now, Hans. It's worse, I think, than what it was 5 years ago when we last talked and even before
2: I absolutely agree with you. I'm utterly amazed. I'm not going to get into politics. I don't do that. But I am utterly amazed at what is happening to certain parts of the world.
1: Well, I mean, you look at the big picture. So what is the big picture for us over the next 5 or 10 years?
2: All right. I hope everybody can hear this. This sounds kind of corny, but it's true. You cannot shine the dark and the light. The light will always prevail, even though it may get pitch black. The light will pierce the dark always. It always has. It always will. But man's inhumanity to his fellow man is shocking. That's the only, you know, the only thing I can say.
1: It's out of control, George.
2: Yeah, when you live outside of this country, you see how, when you look back and you watch the news and you look back, you see how divided the country is. You see how angry people are. And it will change. That's a guaranteed fact. It will change.
1: For the better.
2: Oh, absolutely.
1: That's
2: George,
1: good.
2: Absolutely. Because if I thought that this is what there was, I'd have been out of here years ago. I know better.
1: We're coming up to a season, the Christmas time, which one of my favorite times. And I always remember, Hans, the book, It's a Wonderful, the movie, It's a Wonderful Life,
2: by
1: Jimmy Stewart. And there were so many messages in that movie. If you really looked at the movie.
2: Right. Very subtle, some of them.
1: Yep. And it reminds me a lot about you and your teachings, because, you know, you have preached, and I don't mean in a ministerial role, but you have preached the goodness of humanity,
2: yes.
1: I think, as long as I've known you, and I got to believe way before that. Am I right?
2: Yes. I believe in the goodness of humanity because I know that each one of us is a representative of the Great Spirit. Each one of us are just, I like to say we're just baby angels having a human experience. I'm sure you've heard put it in different ways. But we're just baby angels having a human experience. So that we, our source, our resource, which is part of what this book is about, tells us how to go back and connect with that resource and learn that we're not alone. But the media, and George, I'm going to get myself in trouble here, but I think social media needs to be redirected towards a lot more good than what it is doing to them.
1: Oh, I think you're right. Absolutely.
2: Especially the children. Yeah. I'm very concerned for the children, to be very honest with you. I'm going to be doing a book for children down the road here. I have to say, give a shout out to Simon and Schuster. They have absolutely been wonderful to me.
1: Good publishers.
2: Yeah, they are just absolute angels for me, and I'm very grateful for all they have done.
1: And speaking of angels, are spirit guides angels, or is that something
2: yes.
1: else?
2: No. Angels, you know, the good book says that God will send the angels to take charge over you. You know, so there's angels in England where I found out exactly who I was and what I did. They're called guides, okay? I have what's called in English controls. Controls are the guides that help me to help the others. One thing I'd like everybody to know that no matter how dark it looks, they have an avenue out of it, no matter what it looks like. I don't care what it looks like. There is a way that you can bring yourself back into your own light, reconnect with your own source. Because we've lost our connection, George. I'm sure
1: yeah.
2: you believe that.
1: Oh,
2: we've
1: yeah.
2: We've lost our connection to source. And what the book is about, what my life has been about, is reminding people who they really are. See, I learned a long time ago from Spirit that who someone was and their behavior are entirely two different things.
1: I think we've also lost our way.
2: We have. We've absolutely lost our way. We've gotten so far away from truth. So far away from kindness, from generosity of heart, generosity of spirit. You know, when I travel and I go to other countries, I see what we would consider the poorest of the poor. They're always smiling, George.
1: Yeah.
2: They're always smiling. They're always happy. How are you, Mr. King, today? These people don't have 25 cents. But that's not where their happiness comes from.
1: They're happy inside.
2: They're happy inside, and that's what I'm talking about. Returning people to their source will make an enormous difference. As you know, I've seen over 60,000 people, George, in one-hour sessions, half-hour sessions, 60,000. And I have watched the consistency that the truth that Spirit gives them has in their life. Their fears disappear. Their anger disappears. when they understand that they're not here by accident, but by design, and what the heck is the design? Well, that's part of my work. We show you what the design is for you, and that's what the book is about, so we can reach more people and help explain it to them.
1: As a direct voice medium, do you also get a lot of spirits coming to you saying, I need to get this word out? I need people
2: Absolutely.
1: To understand this?
2: Absolutely.
1: How does that happen?
2: I have a certain channel that I go to, and I leave myself available for where they may be coming from. So I don't just work daily with individuals. I also work with world events. And so the spirit comes to me and tells me, I'm just one of many. I'm sure you're one of the same as I am. And they come to you and they say, you know, this is important to us. See if you can add a positive voice to this or add a positive voice. As I remember when they were tearing down the Berlin Wall, spirit was very involved with that. Mm-hmm. I think I talked to you at lunch about that.
1: Right.
2: And so... That's why I think your show does such an incredible job. It's because it shines many lights on one subject. So if somebody doesn't look at it this way, they might look at it that way. And so you bring these different people, authors and professionals on board to help people to see what can be. I am not a conspiracy theorist. I have friends that are, and I love them to pieces, but I'm personally not. I believe, from working with spirit this long, that the master plan is so huge that the light governs the master plan. Therefore, we cannot fail. But our mind chatter, I'll be known when I pass over one of these days, and hopefully not too soon, but when I pass over, I will be known for discussing the mind chatter. I said on a show, George, you know, 3 or 4 years ago, a TV show, they asked me what I thought the most destructive force in the universe is. So I said human mind chatter.
1: No, there's no doubt. Yeah.
2: And when we learn to control human mind chatter, we learn to control anger, hatred, greed, and open ourselves up to all the possibilities that are there for humanity.
1: What,
2: we are basically a good people.
1: Why do you think the hatred and everything that's going on right now has magnified itself so much since 5-10 years ago?
2: There is a huge dividing line between, and I've said this now for at least 5 years, if we don't get the inequality in income, in health care, in care period, if we don't get that adjusted to down from where the top 1 or 10%, whatever, is raking in all the money and the middle class is getting nothing and the poor people are getting even less, then at some point you're going to have anger. That anger will lead to some kind of a revolution, and I think that's exactly what you see happening now.
1: I call it this divide between the haves and the have-nots.
2: Absolutely, George, absolutely. And it has brought down other great empires. We need to be aware, and we need to be careful.
1: Say what you will about Saudi Arabia, and boy, there's lots of things
2: to
1: say.
2: There's a lot to say.
1: They at least know the secret to keep their little kingdom going and keep the sheiks of Saudi Arabia, the Al Sauds, in power, because they do distribute a lot of the wealth to the people of Saudi Arabia.
2: The same in Abu Dhabi and the United Arab Emirates. They take the wealth and they share it with their people.
1: Call it buying them off, whatever you want to call it.
2: I don't care what it is, but it raises the quality, George, of the human beings in the kingdoms. We don't do that here. We let...
1: I think in Alaska...
2: Yeah. Well, Alaska shares its oil revenue.
1: That's right. Isn't that amazing?
2: Yeah. They cut a check for every legal resident of the state of
1: Alaska.
2: Alaska, thank you.
1: We should do that here as a nation.
2: We have the money to do it. It's not that we don't have the money. We have the money. And but I have been a big champion of social injustice. I think injustice, allowing poor people to exist in our nation at 40-some million, is unexplainable to the rest of the world. We can't explain ourselves.
1: And they're homeless.
2: I was taking a taxi ride the other day to the airport in Cancun. And the taxi driver, a fellow by the name of Jose, he said to me, can I ask you, sir, a question?
1: And he was Mexican?
2: He was Mexican. He was driving the taxi. And he says, why are the people in your country so afraid of everything? He said, for heaven's sakes, who's coming to get you? He said, I was visiting in your country, he said, with my wife and daughter. He said, we took her to Disneyland.

For Dan Galante, Tom Danheiser, Adam Thompson, Lex Lonehood, Sean Ladasur, Alec Fernandez, Sue Tricus, George Knapp, Tim Banal, and Richard Serrett, Lisa Garr, I'm George Norrie, somewhere out there on Coast to Coast AM. We'll see you on our next edition. Until then, be safe, everyone.

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5: Disarmament deal. I'm Angelo Bavaro, Fox News. President Trump reporting Hamas for the first time is agreeing to give up their arms if Israel meets certain conditions.
6: President Trump touting this really as a major achievement. He also said it's one that simply would have been impossible to get done without the success the U.S. had already in the war against Iran.
7: It's a great breakthrough. Nobody thought that would be possible to disarm Hamas. That shows you how much success we're having with Iran.
6: Here in the region, we've gotten back into that rhythm of attacks, one side striking the other, the next night the other side striking, multiple drone attacks targeting U.S. bases in Kuwait, no casualties reported.
5: Fox's Steve Harrigan, Beijing officially denies providing direct military assistance to Iran. The U.S. and Israel are contemplating upping the pressure on Iran.
8: The British Telegraph newspaper is reporting a land blockade is under consideration by President Trump and Israeli Prime Minister Benjamin Netanyahu to increase economic pressure on the regime after months of attacks have failed to bring them to their knees. The article suggesting the plan could require the U.S. and Israel to petition Iran's neighbors to restrict or close border crossings, which would limit exports and imports to the country. Iran shares borders with seven different countries, including Iraq, Pakistan, and Turkey, which all maintain economic and political cooperation with Tehran.
5: Fox's Anita Vogel there. Ukrainian President Volodymyr Zelensky has pitched President Trump and other American officials on helping Ukraine win permission from tech titan Elon Musk to use his Starlink satellite communication system to guide strikes inside Russia. The push for expanded use of Starlink comes as Zelensky looks for an alternate way to mitigate the need for U.S. Patriot air defense systems. 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
2: President Trump holding a rare cabinet meeting at Camp David Friday.
3: He warned Tehran that they will continue to pay a heavy price if they continue to attack U.S. interests in the region. Meantime, the president also noted the shocking video from North Africa in the Spanish enclave of Ceuta. He called the flood of migrants there a catastrophe and a warning for our homeland if the Democrats win the midterm. The president also touted a phased agreement for the complete disarmament of Hamas in exchange for a full Israeli military withdrawal from Gaza, though he did acknowledge there remains a great deal of skepticism over that deal, both in Washington and, as you can well imagine, over in Jerusalem as well.
4: Fox's Kevin Cork. Savannah Guthrie put out a new message on social media this morning, 6 months after her mother's disappearance. She says the family has lived every moment in agony and will never stop looking for answers.
5: The Pima County Sheriff's Office has released a copy of two ransom notes sent to a TV station. One, February 2nd, formally demanded $4 million in Bitcoin and is addressed to daughter Savannah. It said Nancy would be killed if payment was not received within 7 days. 4 days later, a note sent to the same TV station said in part, "We did not grasp the seriousness of Nancy's physical condition. We did not intend to hurt her. She is buried in nature now." It ends by saying, "We are truly sorry." The Sheriff's Department says they believe someone knows who wrote these letters based on the way they're written. They also say they still need public help identifying the man captured on video at Guthrie's home before she was taken. Jessica Rosenthal, Fox News.
4: Meantime, two men once detained in that Nancy Guthrie disappearance are suing the Pima County Sheriff's Department. They claim they were unlawfully arrested and held at gunpoint. They're looking for more than $3 million in damages. I'm Angelo Bavaro, and this is Fox News.
6: Well, good morning, folks. Thanks a lot for joining us on this Saturday morning, once again, from the Fisher Fair. But I have on the line with me today my go-to person on every Saturday morning, and I really appreciate him. His name is Cody Duffs. He's from Strategic Farm Marketing, and we call the program Ag in Action as we look back at the markets of the entire week. And this was one of those short weeks because we had 4 days of trade and then a report. And there was a lot of trading getting ready for the report. And we had a pretty good favorable outcome after the report hit at 11 o'clock on this Friday morning. So let's go to Cody right now. Cody, good morning to you, sir.
7: Good morning, Gail. How you doing, buddy?
6: You know what? I'm just fine. I'm a happy camper. I'm at fairs and their screen was green when we entered the week. And that makes for a happy camper.
7: Yeah, Gail, I mean, we had quite a week. I mean, we kind of had, you know, we started the week out. It seemed like the market philosophy was, well, weather might become a problem. Kind of shifted that to, well, the market might be willing to price in some of the weather risk until proven otherwise. You know, and I'll say that the potential, I'm going to put that in quotes, the potential bull story. I don't know if it's just U.S. weather anymore. U.S. corn starting to enter pollination, during kind of a hot pattern out west. You know, you've got European the EU's losing corn production, due to drought and heat. I mean, you're dealing with a 2012 level drought in Europe right now. The global wheat production's already been reduced. We're starting to see Brazil's cash corn market, hit maybe a seasonal low. And you've got China starting to return as a potential buyer, and all that's kind of on the heels of, you know, the report on Friday, which is indicating a tightening of U.S. old crop stocks and even new crop stocks.
6: Well, that's true. And watching all of that, it appeared that the market this week, Cody, and I'm sure that, and of course the door is always open that I'm just totally off base, but it appeared that the markets was watching not so much the geopolitical and maybe not just the weather, but it's more of, are we going to get any business from China? And the corn business has been fairly good. And are we going to keep, or is USDA going to keep corn and bean yields in the report moving forward at the same level. There's a lot of head scratching going on as far as whether or not we've got a decent crop or not.
7: Yeah, and I'll comment on the China business just real quick too, and then I'll move into the yields here for you, Gail. So I guess kind of my thoughts on the China piece. I mean, China's kind of helping establish a little bit of a floor here for us, even though some of the rumors, that we've seen circulating haven't necessarily been confirmed, at least on the corn side. The market has learned something. You know, China is willing to buy U.S. beans. We know that. It doesn't matter, honestly, whether it's 10 cargoes or 20 cargoes. It isn't really important. It isn't as important as the psychological shift that we've kind of had with the market, right? Because we had months of uncertainty, and now it appears that they're here. Now, they may not buy for another month or two after this first swing here, but it obviously shows that China's a willing purchaser of U.S. beans. Now, the corn is still up for grabs. We haven't seen any of that yet, but there's obviously rumors circulating in a lot of circles there that they will show up for corn. You know, you've seen managed money. I'll talk about the yields here for a second. Managed money, that's kind of been our driver. This week, for example, you saw funds, start to cover some shorts, new longs started to come in, and I don't know how long some of those new long positions are going to stay in the market, Gail, but you're just seeing a market that's reluctant to stay short because of some of the risk factors that we're dealing with. We've got extreme heat out west, 100 plus degree temperatures. Now the models don't necessarily agree 100% on how long this dry pattern is supposed to be around. But I think the weather is going to continue to be a primary focus, all of that impacting the yield potential. So, you brought up no adjustments in USDA yields. Yes, that's true. I think that if crop conditions, as we move forward, this week and next week, if we don't see any improvements in those crop conditioning reports, I think that you'll start to see the markets start paying more attention to private analyst estimates more so than what USDA has published. That's just, that's just my opinion. I could be completely off base there, but, we've got a decently tight balance sheet as it stands now for new crop. Now we're not talking razor thin supply. 1.8 billion bushels is still, that's still a lot of corn left over at the end of the year, but that's assuming a 183 national yield. And I just don't know that I can say that that's a for certainty. If God forbid that yield gets, I shouldn't say that. I mean, if that yield were to get trimmed sub 180, I don't really think we go that low, Gail, but let's just say for right. fun that it does. You're going to see the market you'll see the futures market start rationing demand at that level.
6: Right. Yeah, absolutely. And I think you're probably just right spot on. And a lot of the major players, trader-wise, are saying about the same thing. So I appreciate that. Well, folks, we're going to be back here in just a little bit with Cody Dust from Strategic Farm Marketing.
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6: Well, with us this morning, every Saturday morning, Cody Dust from Strategic Farm Marketing, and we've been talking about the entire markets of the week on Ag in Action, the program provided by Strategic Farm Marketing. Now, one of the things that we talked about just a little bit on Friday was the insurance situation, and there's a major date that needs to really be done by this coming Wednesday, correct?
7: Yeah, Gail, we've got our acreage reporting deadline on is July 15th. So, what that means, we need growers to get down to that FSA office if you haven't certified already. Make sure that, reach out to them, get your final signatures in place. If you just turn your maps in that way that we can get the crop insurance acres reported to the insurance companies and make sure you're covered for the year. And that, again, that deadline is July 15th.
6: Will we have any idea of how many acres was prevent plant before they actually come out with the final numbers in March?
7: Yeah, that's a wonderful question, Gail, and I'm not necessarily sure I'm going to be able to answer that to the best of my abilities here, but
6: right.
7: you know, the prevent plant number is, you know, that continues to be debated year in and year out. You know,
6: yes.
7: it won't necessarily show up in the, it'll be more in the harvested area, more so than it would be in the planted acres number.
6: Okay.
7: So it's tough to rationalize that, but one thing I kind of want to leave everyone with, before we, you know, part way here, you know, if the market's going to be hyper focused on weather for the next 10 to 14 days, Gail. I think, you know, we've tried to get that point across. So, you know, if the next 10 to 14 days, you know, continue to be dry, then this market's going, or dry and hot, then the market's going to be able to sustain this rally. If this forecast shifts over the next 10, 14 days, you probably do see the market take a little bit of a step backwards. But yeah. I think the market's probably going to start trading somewhere around a 181 national corn yield or lower if this forecast holds. And at that point, these mid 460s that we're seeing for new crop on the corn side, you know, that's probably justified. But if we, you know, if yield predictions change and we get the rains and everything turns out okay, you know, there is certainly some downside there. But as it stands right now, I think the market's just respectful of the weather risk.
6: Cody Dess with us each Saturday morning and all the way throughout the week. And we appreciate him. He can be reached through the website, sfarmmarketing.com. And there you'll find his number. You can call him directly, and I'm sure that he'll be just tickled to death to sit down and visit with you. And, of course, remember, you got to get that insurance done by Wednesday. And, folks, we do appreciate you joining us every Saturday morning and throughout the week. Special thanks to Strategic Farm Marketing. By the way, folks, today at the Fisher Fair is the Poultry Show at 10, the Mutt Show at 9, the Dairy Goat at 9, and then tonight, Power Wheels Demo Derby at 5 o'clock, and then at 6 o'clock, cars, vans, truck, demo derby of all kinds here at the Fisher Fair. Thanks, Cody.
7: Thank you, Gail. We'll talk to you next week.
9: The Glenwood of Mount Zion.
10: I would recommend this place to anybody. Just so many good people here. There really, really is.
11: I have friends, and there's always something to do.
9: The Glenwood of Mount Zion, because everyone deserves a great life.
12: Space sensors. 42 of the cases came from civilian pilots and 2 from ground-based U.S. Space Command sensors. And they indicated those 2 cases were caused by flaring, which is sunlight reflecting off satellites in orbit, causing an orb-like object to be seen from the ground. NARO received information of a USO from naval ships operating off the coast of Florida. And I quote again, the report described approximately 100 airborne UAP and 2 likely uncrewed surface systems, end quote. And they are actively investigating those incidents. As you would expect, NARO resolved many of the cases as misidentifications of mundane objects, including balloons, satellite flaring, reflective party balloons, and large research balloons. In a comment that caught my attention, NARO reported, and I quote, to date, no evidence suggests a government, U.S. government or a primary private entity has ever captured or exploited UAP derivative materials, end quote. Now, this statement seems to cover the history of UFOs and later UAP research, and it ignores a body of testimony and limited documentation that suggests such things have happened in the past. And while it is certainly true that no reports of crashed retrieval materials have made it to NARO, that doesn't mean there haven't been such cases and such incidents. They note to date, NARO has not received a UAP report in which a reporter describes sustaining adverse health effects associated with their experiences. And while this might be true, it is also ignores reports from Rendlesham Forest simply because the sightings occurred in 1980. John Burroughs, as I'm sure you remember, is listed as 100% disabled due to his encounter with a UAP. And finally, I'll note there were 2 reports of EM interference with aircraft operations, but they are unsure if the observed UAP was responsible. Len Stringfield reported that the engines of an aircraft in which he was riding began to sputter and fail at the approach of 3 objects. When those objects moved away, the engines began to operate normally. And granted, this happened in 1945, but it establishes the precedence for such reports. And Mark Rodiker's massive 1985 study on vehicle interference during UFO sightings established that that aspect of the phenomenon is real and something that demands further research. But since his report was published before Arrow was created, much of that data has been ignored as well. And that's what I got for tonight, George.
13: All right, my friend, we'll talk to you next week. Kevin Randall with his weekly UFO report. Up next, Tales from the Rock and Roll Twilight Zone with Richard Serrett. Who's that name? Well, we'll remind you when we come right back on Coast to Coast AM.
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0: And welcome back to Coast, George Norrie with you. This is a fun evening for us. Richard Serrett with us has served as a regular guest host on our program, Coast to Coast, for the last 12 years. He's a veteran broadcaster, loves to explore the strange, mysterious, and the unexplained. That's why we picked him. His podcast is called Richard Serrett's Strange Planet, and he has appeared on television programs including Weird or What with William Shatner, National Park Mysteries, and Freak Encounters. And tonight we're going to talk with Richard about his latest book called Tales from the Rock and Roll Twilight Zone. Richard, this is an honor. Welcome back.
1: Oh, George, the honor is all mine. What a thrill to be on with you on this side of the microphone. This is a new muscle for me. I'm usually the one asking questions, so this is entirely new territory for me.
0: Can you believe you've been doing our program for 12 years already?
1: It has flown by, but I, as I tell everybody, I am so blessed to be part of the Coast family with the legacy and such an amazing platform and such an amazing audience. I've loved every minute of it.
0: I've been reading your book, Tales from the Rock and Roll Twilight Zone, and I'm in one of the chapters, and I see the part where I introduced you at my live event in Toronto. You had a kick doing that.
1: Oh, I did. I was so thrilled when I was sitting in the audience and you called out to me and acknowledged me in the audience. What a thrill that was, and what an honor.
0: Well, it's great to be with you. Tell us a little bit about Tales from the Rock and Roll Twilight Zone. I didn't know you were that interested in music. You're a pro at this.
1: Oh, I grew up in the 70s, and I practically lived in my parents' basement listening to records, the Beatles, the Rolling Stones, Jimi Hendrix, the Doors, Elvis. But from the beginning, I realized the stories surrounding these artists fascinated me just as much or more maybe even than the music itself. You know, I kept wondering, why did so many of these artists die young, and why were so many of the deaths surrounded by contradictions, and why did these larger-than-life figures seem to attract conspiracy theories and ghost stories and curses and premonitions and strange coincidences? And I'd buy every magazine I could find. I'd clip newspaper articles. I'd read the unauthorized biographies, looking for details, you know, that didn't fit the official narrative. And I became fascinated by what I call the what-ifs. And it culminated in 2018 with a podcast called the podcast was called The Rock and Roll Twilight Zone. And here we are 8 years later, and I decided to turn 16 of the 40 episodes into 16 chapters in this book.
0: There was a rock and roll station in Detroit called WKNR at the time, since changed its call letters. And I do believe that may have been one of the first stations in the country to break the story that Paul McCartney was dead, that rumor. And you've looked at that. Tell me about that.
1: Well, this is a bit of a spoiler alert, and I don't mind giving it away. I don't believe that Paul McCartney died in a car crash in 1966 and was replaced by a double. Because for me, in order to believe that, you'd have to believe, first of all, that the executives at EMI Records or the surviving Beatles or George Martin or whoever was behind this had to have, first of all, found someone who looked almost exactly like Paul McCartney. Secondly, they would have had to find someone who also played left-handed bass, which is a bit of a rarity. Mm-hmm. And thirdly, and perhaps most importantly, George, they would have had to have found someone arguably even more talented than the real Paul McCartney, because if you look at the body of work, pre-1966, of course, Paul McCartney, the one who supposedly died, wrote one of the greatest pop songs of all time, Yesterday. It's been covered by, I think, more artists than any other song in music history. So that was the original Paul. But the one who replaced him arguably was more talented. He composed Hey Jude and Let It Be and The Long and Winding Road, and then went on, you know, to perform in his own band called Wings, and then he had his solo career. So although I don't believe the legend is true, what fascinated me is how this legend took root, and all of the clues, that these breadcrumbs that are in the music, on the album covers, those are real. The question is, you know, who put them there and why? But to me, again, what's fascinating is how in, you know, decades before the internet, decades before social media, we're talking almost 60 years ago, this myth, this legend took root and spread like wildfire. It started with a phone call to Russ Gibb, another Detroit DJ back in 1969. You remember Russ Gibb.
0: Mm-hmm.
1: And somebody, some kid, a student in Davenport, Iowa, writing for the school newspaper, was talking about all these clues that he'd rounded up and put together that McCartney had died on November the 9th in 1966 in a crash. And he started to relate all these clues when he called into the radio station. And Russ Gibb had never heard any of this. And it just kind of took off from there. Then we go to WABC New York and Roby Young, the great DJ Roby Young, suspended his music format because the phone lines into the studio were being, there was just a deluge of calls. People were saying, well, what about this clue? What about that clue? You know, Paul McCartney died. You can see, on Abbey Road, he's walking barefoot across Abbey Road. Well, who's in bare feet? Someone you put in a casket. You never bury them in their shoes. John Lennon is dressed like a priest. Ringo Starr is the mourner. George Harrison is the undertaker. They're telling us that Paul is dead. Roby Young was so blown away by this, he suspended the music format for the night, and he ended up getting fired for doing that.
0: Wow.
1: And then here we are 60 years later, and there are still people who believe that Paul McCartney was replaced by a body double. And to me, it's fascinating. But as I say, the clues are there. They're real.
0: I always have believed that it was a great marketing technique by the Beatles to get more people interested in their music.
1: I think, perhaps one of the most probable explanations. The Beatles were real cut-ups. They were comedians. They grew up watching The Goons, and they loved comedians like Peter Cook and Peter Sellers. And, maybe they were just having a great laugh about this. And also, you had millions of young people buying records, listening for the clues, playing playing Strawberry Fields backwards to see if they could hear John Lennon say, "I buried Paul, I buried Paul." But there is another possible explanation that I propose in the book, and that this was a part of a giant psyop, a psychological operation. Imagine, sitting back and watching millions of people tripping over themselves, trying to find clues, listening to music backwards, taking a magnifying glass and poring over Sgt. Pepper's the album cover, or Abbey Road, or Magical Mystery Tour, looking for clues. And if that was a psyop, it was successful. I mean, if they can do that, maybe an intelligence organization, if they can get millions of people looking for clues, what else can they make us do? So it's either it was a clever marketing escapade, or it was an elaborate psyop. And I'm open, to either one. But I think the idea of a psyop, I think, has a lot of credibility as well.
0: Well, and as you said, this is way before social media, and people were talking about it like crazy. We'll talk more with our friend Richard Syrett in just a moment on Coast to Coast. Next hour, we'll take calls with him. And don't forget, on open line night, if you're lucky enough to get in twice, you're eligible to call the guest and open lines later in the show. But we're talking about his book, Tales from the Rock and Roll Twilight Zone. I'm George Norrie, and we'll be back in a moment on Coast to Coast AM.
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1: Where Coast to Coast AM comes in and George Norrie comes in. Because you're going to have people on here that will give the government investigators an idea where to look, how to look, and what to look for. So it really does a lot of validation of the history of this show. And this is a huge step forward to getting to the truth, because for the first time, we have the U.S. government admitting that there's something to this. Really admitting there's something to this. And that's the big step for all of us.
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5: 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And ultimately, we got disclosure. 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
1: We'll take your calls next hour with Richard Serrett. That's right, that Richard Serrett. As we talk about his work, Tales from the Rock and Roll Twilight Zone, his website is linked up at coasttocoastam.com as well. 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

0: And welcome back, George Norrie, along with our friend Richard Serra, talking about his book, Tales from the Rock and Roll Twilight Zone. The foreword to his book is written by our friend Jim Harold from Campfire Stories, by the way. Richard, there's a song that the real Paul McCartney, who's now 84 years old, refuses to sing, and it was John Lennon's Imagine because he wants to continue to pay homage to John. He won't sing it. Have you heard that story?
1: No, I wasn't aware of that. So he won't sing it because he just thinks that's, there's only one person that can sing that, and that's John Lennon, I guess.
0: It's John Lennon's song, that's right.
1: Yeah, absolutely it is.
0: It's a pretty good honor for him. Our senior producer, Tom Danheiser, is a big Led Zeppelin fan. You've looked into Jimmy Page's fascination with Aleister Crowley.
1: Oh, indeed. Jimmy Page wasn't just casually interested in Aleister Crowley. I mean, he became one of the world's largest private collectors of Crowley artifacts, books, manuscripts, paintings, ritual objects. He even opened an occult bookstore in London called the Equinox, and which contained all of Crowley's books and et cetera. But then the prized possession for Jimmy Page is when he purchased Aleister Crowley's house on the shores of Loch Ness, Boleskine House. And this was not just any ordinary country estate. It was the place where Crowley had attempted the infamous Abramelin ritual or Abramelin operation. And according to occult tradition, that ritual involves summoning and eventually dismissing dangerous spiritual entities before establishing contact with one's holy guardian angel. Now, he wouldn't refer to them as demons, but I'm an Orthodox Christian. I would refer to these entities as demons. So the story goes that Crowley abandoned this ritual before properly closing it. In other words, he didn't properly bind these entities once they came through the portal. And he got called off to Paris and left the house. And as I say, he didn't bind these spirits. And so he sort of left this door open. Now Jimmy Page spent surprisingly little time at Boleskine House when he bought it. Mm. But strange stories started to happen. Visitors reported oppressive atmospheres, unexplained sounds, odd accidents. And, you know, whether you believe any of that is another matter, but now look at what happened around Led Zeppelin. Robert Plant and his wife nearly die in a horrific car crash in Greece. And then, tragically, their young son, Carrick, dies unexpectedly.
0: Oh,
1: John
0: God.
1: Bonham drinks himself to death. Jimmy Page becomes addicted to heroin. Kenneth Anger publicly claims to have cursed him. The band collapses. Now, am I saying that Crowley cursed Led Zeppelin? No. But you look at fame, drugs, alcohol, exhaustion, you know, those things explain a great deal. But here's what I find interesting. Jimmy Page wasn't simply fascinated by dark symbolism. He immersed himself in it. He surrounded himself with it. He collected it. He lived inside it. And I think if history teaches us something, it's if you spend enough time knocking on certain doors, eventually something might answer.
0: You're right about that. And one of the fascinating aspects of all of this was the death of Elvis Presley in 1977. Died at the age of 42. You think something sinister might have happened there, don't you?
1: I think it is quite likely. You know, it's interesting. His autopsy was sealed by his family in 1977. It is for 50 years. Well, the 50th anniversary is next year, 2027. So it'll be interesting to see what mysteries are still in that autopsy. But here's the interesting thing. When he died and he was found face down in the shag carpeting of his bathroom on the second floor of Graceland in Memphis, there was a rush to judgment. The medical examiner for Shelby County, where Memphis is located, ruled almost immediately that Elvis had died of a heart attack, and this was before receiving any of the toxicology reports there were three separate toxicology reports. Two of them reported that there were only therapeutic levels of prescribed medication in Elvis, in his body, in his blood. Therapeutic levels. And he was on a number of prescribed medications. He had insomnia, he had constipation, he had glaucoma. So there's no question that Elvis took a lot of prescribed drugs, but nothing there that would explain his death. The third toxicology report was a real outlier. It was conducted by Biosciences Lab in California. And let me first say, I need to give a lot of credit here to someone who I interviewed, who's in the book, and I know he's a great friend of Coast to Coast, and that's Steve Ubaney.
0: Yeah.
1: He did a lot of amazing research, and his book, Who Murdered Elvis, I don't know how many hundreds of thousands of copies he sold, but he pointed out that this toxicology report from Biosciences Lab in California claimed that there was 11 times the lethal dose of codeine in Elvis's system.
0: 11? Wow.
1: Yes, but that doesn't make sense because Elvis was allergic to codeine. Everybody knew Elvis was allergic to codeine. He would never have gone anywhere near it. And they, during the autopsy, Dan Warlick, who Steve Ubaney got to know quite well before he passed, and he was an investigator with the coroner or the medical officer, medical examiner's offices as well. He held Elvis's larynx in his hands during the autopsy. Imagine that. You know, one of the greatest voices of the 20th century. He's got his larynx in his hands. There was no inflammation. There was no swelling, no sign whatsoever of anything that would cause anaphylaxis. If you're allergic to codeine, you go into an anaphylaxis event. And there was none of that. So this outlier toxicology report, who knows how that happened, whether someone got to them, someone influenced them, someone blackmailed them, bribed them, I don't know. But there was no codeine in Elvis's system. He didn't die from a drug overdose. And as for the heart attack that Dr. Jerry Rodriguez, or forgotten his last name. Anyway, he said a heart attack. That was a rush to judgment. Elvis's heart was dissected 300 times in that autopsy. There was no indication of a catastrophic cardiac event on the horizon. Elvis had also undergone a rigorous medical examination 3 weeks earlier, as was required because he was about to go on tour again. He was, in fact, going to go on tour on the day that he died. That medical exam said that Elvis was healthy. There was no heart attack. There was no drug overdose. But there's plenty of motive, I believe, for murder.
0: And the coroner was Dr. Francisco, wasn't it?
1: Thank you, Dr. Jerry Francisco. Thank you for that.
0: Well, if he didn't die the way they officially said he did, you think he was murdered?
1: Well, let's look at his manager, Colonel Tom Parker. Now, Colonel Tom Parker was neither a colonel, nor was he actually named Tom Parker. He was from Holland. He was essentially an undocumented or an illegal immigrant into the United States. He slipped into the country. He was allegedly involved in the death of an individual, possible manslaughter. He was escaping justice in Europe, came to the United States. He signed Elvis to an unbelievable contract where he took 50 cents of every dollar that Elvis
0: made.
1: Well,
0: you made a fortune from Elvis, a fortune.
1: Yes, yes. And at a certain point, Colonel Tom Parker got indebted to the mob. He was a gambler. In Las Vegas, he was into the mob apparently for about $30 million. That's why he had Elvis touring and performing in Las Vegas endlessly to pay off his gambling debts. At the same time, the FBI were very interested in the mob who were running Las Vegas at that time. Many of the casinos were run by the mob. The FBI infiltrated Elvis's entourage and even his massive backup band as cover, and they were there spying on the FBI, on the mob. So now the mob goes to Colonel Tom Parker, according to this theory, and says, wait a minute, your guy is spying on us. you owe us $30 million. I mean, you better do something about this situation. So there's a motive right there. There's also Operation Fountain Pen. This was a major FBI operation that was investigating white-collar crime, in particular certain corporations that were connected to the mob were involved in some financial shenanigans, let's say. And Vernon Presley, Elvis's father, got caught up in this trap. He was a victim. What happened was he was going to sell one of Elvis's private jets, the Hound Dog 2, and he sold it to one of these mob-connected companies that were doing illegal financial activity. And so it's quite likely that Elvis Presley would have been called as a witness against the mob. He wasn't the only victim of this scheme, but he was certainly the most high profile. Imagine Elvis Presley taking the stand in a court case against the mob, the spotlight, the media attention. So there's another reason why the mob was not too happy with Elvis Presley. Then Colonel Tom Parker also realized at a certain point, as Elvis was getting tired, Colonel Tom Parker would drive Elvis into the ground, exhaust him physically, emotionally.
0: Well, he pushed him constantly.
1: He did. He would drag him out of his sick bed and tell his handlers to stick his head in a bucket of ice to revive him so he could push him out onto the stage. Elvis was starting to break down a little bit. The colonel discovered that Elvis was worth more dead than alive. This new enterprise of plastering a celebrity's face on t-shirts and buttons was just in its early stages, and Colonel Tom Parker was one of the pioneers in this field, and he realized, hey, I can make more money selling t-shirts and buttons and records. I don't need Elvis anymore. So you add all those things up, and to me, I think the probability that Elvis was murdered is quite high.
0: There was a YouTube clip of Elvis attempting to sing Are You Lonesome Tonight? And he's into it, flubbing the words, just going, V-v-v-v-v-v-v. It was sad. It was sad. His life was going downhill, wasn't it?
1: He was a very lonely man. In fact, you know, that bathroom I mentioned was kind of his personal sanctuary. He didn't just go in there to, you know, use the bathroom. He would sit in there and he would read and he would go in there to escape. He had so many hangers-on and extended family members that were basically he was supporting them. And Vernon Presley was his father again, was about to, by all accounts, sort of get the house in financial order, which meant maybe cutting a lot of those people off, which who knows, maybe that played into the motive as well. But Elvis was very lonely. It's a very tragic story, what happened to him. And I think he knew that he was being not only used and manipulated by his own manager, but maybe even by members of his extended family.
0: Maybe so. February 3rd, 1959, the day the music died, that horrible plane crash that took the lives of Buddy Holly, Richie Valens, JB, the Big Bopper, and the pilot Roger Peterson. You've looked at that too.
1: I got to know Peggy Sue Guerin a little bit, the real Peggy Sue, who was immortalized in the song Peggy Sue by Buddy Holly and the Crickets.
0: I love you, Peggy Sue, that one, yeah.
1: That's the one. And Peggy Sue Got Married, which was kind of the sequel, which was later the inspiration for a movie. But Peggy Sue described to me dreams and premonitions involving Buddy Holly's death. And these weren't simply vague feelings that something bad might happen. She never claimed to be a psychic, but she had a series of three dreams. And in the most striking account, she dreamed of an aircraft in trouble, spinning and descending, and she heard screaming. And she says she felt the nausea and the terror of the people aboard. And she awoke deeply shaken, and she attempted to warn Buddy every time, please don't charter an airplane. Of course, he just kind of laughed it off, brushed her off. But what makes the account especially haunting is the specificity of the emotional and mechanical imagery, not just death, but a small aircraft losing control in darkness. And as I say, there were other premonitions surrounding the flight. Richie Valens, who also died on that plane, he had a lifelong fear of flying after witnessing about a, or I shouldn't say witnessing, he learned about this mid-air collision, airplane collision that took place over his school in California. And the debris from this crash above his school rained down onto the school ground and killed students. He coincidentally was away at his grandfather's funeral. And in fact, there was one particular tree in the schoolyard where he used to sit with his guitar and entertain his classmates and sing. And some of the debris struck right where he normally would sit. And yet, despite that and that fear of flying, on the night of the crash, Ritchie Valens desperately wanted a seat on that plane because this was during the winter dance tour.
0: And he was driving. Sick. He had a cold or something, didn't he?
1: He did. He did. They were all sick. They were, their drummer, Carl Bunch, was in hospital with frostbite because they were driving on this bus that didn't have a proper heater. It was February in Iowa, if you can imagine. Horrible conditions. So Buddy Holly wanted to charter a plane to get ahead to the next, tour stop and maybe get some laundry done. Ritchie Valens was so desperate to get on that plane. And, he lost a, or he won, he thought he won a coin toss, a coin toss, with someone else who was supposed to be on that plane.
0: It was Waylon Jennings, wasn't it?
1: Well, Waylon did give up his seat. He gave it up to the Big Bopper. And this is kind of a sad story because their final exchange, Waylon Jennings went to the airport to see them fly off. And of course, he gave up his place to the Big Bopper in exchange for a sleeping bag so he could be warm on the bus. But Buddy joked to, Waylon. He said, Waylon, I hope you're going to freeze your butt on that bus. And Waylon, unfortunately, and regretted this for the rest of his life, he said to Buddy Holly, well, I hope your plane crashes.
0: Tragic. Just horribly tragic. We're going to come back in a moment with Richard Serra to talk more and take some calls on Coast to Coast AM.
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4: Will there be more? I'm Paul Stevens, Fox News. A large attack on Iran could be imminent, including a land blockade.
5: The British Telegraph newspaper is reporting a land blockade is under consideration by President Trump and Israeli Prime Minister Benjamin Netanyahu to increase economic pressure on the regime after months of attacks have failed to bring them to their knees. The article suggesting the plan could require the U.S. and Israel to petition Iran's neighbors to restrict or close border crossings, which would limit exports and imports to the country. Iran shares borders with seven different countries, including Iraq, Pakistan, and Turkey, which all maintain economic and political cooperation with Tehran.
4: Fox's Anita Vogel, the president also saying he's starting to lose faith in any prospect of reaching an eventual deal with Iran. It's been 6 months since 84-year-old Nancy Guthrie was kidnapped from her home in Arizona.
6: No suspects have been named since the 84-year-old was abducted from her Arizona home. In the early morning hours of February 1st, that's despite grainy doorbell camera footage showing a masked suspect and unidentified DNA also being found in her home. Now, the Pima County Sheriff has been talking about this search for the suspect. The sheriff says his department continues analyzing other DNA and, of course, the digital evidence in the case. Right now, still more than $1 million is being offered for any information leading to Nancy's recovery.
4: And that's Fox's Chanley Painter, her daughter. Today's show co-host Savannah Guthrie has posted again on social media pleading for answers. In Sarasota, Florida, police arresting a 30-year-old man accused of tossing a brick through the front window of a downtown synagogue. Investigators say Braden Lashinger confessed, telling officers he targeted the synagogue because it was Jewish. He's charged with criminal mischief under Florida's hate crimes law. America's listening to Fox News.
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4: The trial continues for Lindsay Clancy, accused of strangling her three children to death in their Massachusetts home.
10: Prosecutors say Lindsay Clancy appeared calm, responsive, and organized just moments before her three young children were strangled to death, calling her husband.

0: husband at CVS discussing medication and even coordinating the family's dinner order. Now, her defense argues even at that moment, she was in the grip of postpartum psychosis. She was over-medicated and hearing voices. Now, after her ex-husband walked jurors minute by minute through that horrific night, they must decide whether this was a calculated act or a mother's catastrophic mental collapse.
1: And that is Fox's Kevin Cork. President Trump skeptical that Iranian hackers were behind a cyber attack on the water system in Minnesota. As several other states report similar suspicious activity. Fox's Mike Tobin.
2: The FBI says water and wastewater utility companies in seven states have now reported malicious cyber attack incidents since Monday. Investigators immediately suspected Iran, but not the president.
3: They blame it on Iran. I don't think so. I blame it on Minnesota because they're grossly incompetent. There was a cyber attack of 30 water plants, and I would blame it on Minnesota. They like to say, oh, it's Iran. Iran should be so lucky. Iran's got bigger problems than worrying about Minnesota.
2: The first evidence of trouble surfaced in Minnesota. The mayor of Brahm says on Monday, the water plant operator realized the tower was calling for water, but the well was not cooperating.
1: Some experts who think it was Iran behind the attacks are saying the regime is looking for weak points in the U.S. The Big Ten and Southeastern conferences endorsing a bipartisan U.S. Senate bill to regulate college sports, giving the measure some new momentum ahead of a possible Senate vote before the summer recess. I'm Paul Stevens. This is Fox News.
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6: And away we go. We're coming to you from IlliniGuys.com, although we do talk about a whole bunch of stuff. But let's just get this plug right there. Larry Smith. Mike Eckley, Brad Sturdy. Hey, it's that time of year right now. If you are not subscribed to IlliniGuys.com, get in there. What are you waiting on? It's as low as, Mike, how low is it per day?
7: 27 cents.
6: That's there you it. Go. And that's it. And man, and here's the thing. It is like inflation proof. You spend more than that. You've had more than a 27 cent raise on your gas per gallon, right? And yet this thing stays the same. So there you go. Hey, lots going on. Big Ten Media Days this week in Chicago. We'll talk about that. We'll hear from Big Ten Commissioner Tony Petitti about a whole number of things. Busey Bank sponsorship. They've been tied to the U of I, for over a century. But a big announcement this week. We'll get into that as well. And a bit later on, LeBron James said to Philly, do you care? We're going to break our rule. And one time we're going to talk about LeBron just once. But fellas, let's start right now. It is talking season. The Big Ten, look, preseason is here. College football finally is here upon us.
8: It is, man. You know, it's so crazy how quickly it jumps on you. You know, you're in the middle of summer. It feels like we're just done with the Final Four and here we are. We're starting with college football already. It's like, but it's exciting. It's such an exciting time in the Big Ten coming off back-to-back-to-back national championships and now Illinois coming off great seasons, 10 wins, 9 wins. It's a lot of fun.
7: This is going to be shaping up to be quite the Big Ten season. You've got Oregon, who a lot of people think is the favorite. Ohio State brings a ton back. Indiana's the defending national champion. USC is talking big things again. I mean, there's a lot of things going on. And then you've got a bunch of new coaches with Matt Campbell and, and, you know, Pat Fitzgerald and others coming on in conference. It looks like it's going to be a fantastic season, and I'm just looking forward to the Fighting Illini, you know, getting their share of wins.
6: Absolutely. Illinois, by the way, 9th in the media preseason poll done each year by Cleveland.com. But you mentioned coming off 19 wins over the past 2 years, the first ever back-to-back 9-win seasons in program history. This had never happened before. But 9th in the Big Ten pick, again, we don't get big into preseason polls, but it gives you something to talk about. Is that fair or is that low or high? Or what did you think of that when that came out, Illinois being 9th in the Big Ten?
8: Yeah, I think you can lump a bunch of those teams in the middle together. I mean, Illinois could be 6th, 5th, 6th, or they could be, you know, 11th. I mean, it depends on how things play out. I think the big questions for Illinois center around their defense, but I think that's probably appropriate. Now, that could mean, though, 9th place in the Big Ten could mean another 9-win season. I mean, let's be honest. I mean, you know, you're 8-4 or 9-3 or something like that. You could be in, you know, 8th or 9th place because that's how difficult it is in the Big Ten.
7: Yeah, this is something where we're going to see what Brett Bielema can do. You know, there's a lot of replacing Luke Altmaier won't be easy. Gabe Yakas as well. So there's a lot of holes to fill, and he's coming out with a 3-3-5 defense, which nobody else plays. It should be a really interesting season just from a strategic standpoint.
6: So many good things happening with this program right now as Brett Bielema begins his 6th season as head of the Football Illini. And he talked earlier this week in Chicago, was asked the question about recruiting in an era right now, the golden era, as the reporter called it, for football and basketball, enjoying just tremendous success. Let's listen in to part of that.
9: Do you believe that stands at the top of the list when it comes to prestigious and trying to land recruits out of high school or out of the portal?
10: It definitely helps. You know, one of the first phone calls I had with Josh, he gave me Brad's number, and I talked to Brad, I think the 2 days before I took the job, and a lot of part of that was obviously a conversation with Josh, but Brad just assured me how great Josh was to work with and the environment we had at Illinois. So he's been a huge asset for me as a head coach. Basketball, I think, even in the NIL world and all this changing in college athletics, basketball is a little bit ahead of football at this time, seems like, in that manner. So, yeah, he's been a great resource. I think the cool thing is Josh and I commonly talk about sustainable success, and anybody can have a year or two or maybe three, but you're going into year 6 to have the success we've had. Really, the 2 years we didn't go to a bowl game, we were a 5-7 team. It was a player or two away from going to another one. So, obviously, the playoffs and the ability to get into that would take a different level. But I do think right now in this world we're in, we're able to get in on really any kid in the country. Now, you know, how long they stay talking to us, a lot of times that's driven by, you know, contracts and revenue share and stuff like that. But I think any kid in college football that's getting recruited now will go anywhere his chance is the best. And that's why I think Illinois is a great place for everybody.
11: Good morning, Coach. Jacob Worthing, KRUI. Illinois has established itself as a contender. What are the next steps to consistently challenge for the Big Ten championship in a tough league like this?
10: Well, a big point of mine is to win on the road. I went back and looked during my window over the last 5 years, and then specifically it's gotten better and better each year. But for us to win, you know, and win at a high level and get in the playoffs, you're going to have to win Big Ten games on the road. And we've been able to do that. My first year, we knocked off Penn State. I think they were number 7 in the country in a 9 overtime game. But that was a long time ago, right? And to build a successful campaign to get 10 wins or more in a regular season, which will get you in the playoffs, I think we're going to have to win on the road. So that's a big one. You know, I do think that, you know, to say you contend is a great word, right? But I think championships are what people remember, right? And to get in those conversations, to do it more consistently, you got to have a lot of great things going for you. And we got pieces of those puzzle, but we've had a game or two each year that's kind of knocked us out of the playoffs. And to get over the hump, most of those have been on the road. We've been 6-1 the last 2 years at home, so we've been doing our business there. But each year we kind of have one of those games that snaps up and gets us, and we got to avoid those games.
12: Stuart Mandel with The Athletic. Brett, you just said something earlier about the SEC wanting to live in 2005 forever. Can you just explain what you mean by that?
10: Well, I think I just made the headline, right? Well, I became a head coach in 2006, so I was going back before I was a head coach purposely. And I think what I'm saying is, like, I went to the league, I went to the SEC, and it was a completely different league, in my opinion, than the one I was in the Big Ten prior. And just with the basically the two biggest things, the biggest components are the transfer portal and revenue share, or NIL, however you want to describe it. When those two elements came into college football, the whole world changed. I mean, it's overly obvious to say that, but I think anything to predate that is just a different time in college football. It just is. And it's also really hard. I said this point someone earlier, you know, so back when I was in the Big Ten the first time, we were going through this renaming of our league. I think the eventual winner was the Leaders and Legends. I don't know how the hell we got there, but regardless, you know, I remember we were in these conversations and I was with Coach Alvarez. He was obviously our AD, and we did a comparative study over 20 years. And I believe they looked at the last 50 years up to that point. And of course, 50 years time, Wisconsin wasn't anywhere in the mix. But in the last 20 years, when we took that data, the only other team that had won more games than Wisconsin was Ohio State. It wasn't Michigan. It wasn't Penn State. It wasn't Nebraska, who was coming in the league, obviously. But the four teams they all wanted to talk about and that they were worried about distributing evenly was Penn State, Ohio State, Michigan, and Nebraska. And I'm pissed, right? Because like I'm at Wisconsin and I look at 20 years and no one's really paying attention to that, right? And coach just said to me very plainly, said, don't worry about things you can't control. You can't change people's 50 years of history in the way they think. I also had that revelation when I recruited a young man, Yelda Verholt. He was from Denmark. And Yelda was a foreign exchange student in Ohio. I offered him a scholarship and then he went on a tour and I was at Arkansas and we hadn't won anything at that point. I was in my first or second year and he went to visit us, but then he went and visited Alabama, Florida, Ohio State, Michigan, all these, premier programs. And he came to Arkansas, in my opinion, because he wasn't blinded by the 50 years that he didn't know or the 18 years he had been alive on this earth because he had been in Denmark. Right? Like he wasn't blinded by the things that he had been told or learned. So I just kind of take that in a way that like, it's a different world, man. The last 3 years, like the quarterback I have now, we would not have gotten if the world was existed 5 years ago. I know that. Neither would my left tackle, my left guard, my center and my right tackle wouldn't be here playing for me. Right? And you go around to every team and the rosters have changed because of those two components, the transfer rule and revenue share. It's a different world. Anything beyond that is nonsense.
6: Brett Bielema talking again. This was the Big Ten Media Days earlier. Guys, again, talked about it. It was funny, kind of trolling the SEC saying they want to live back in 2005. But what he meant was in terms of, he had explained it there, just how things have really changed in the past 20 years in the college football landscape, even before NIL, but even more so now, with name, image, likeness dollars being passed around and with the transfer portal.
8: Yeah, it is a different world. You know, we've seen the Big Ten do extremely well. You know, the talk was, you know, the SEC and speed, and now the Big Ten is known as being the, you know, the premier football conference. And, you know, if what would be, I think if the Big Ten wins again this year, and let's say it's Oregon, that's four different champions and four straight seasons. That would be insane. And I think it would put them, you know, in kind of a, in rare air there. But I love the way Bielema trolls everybody in the SEC and that he just, he's, you know, he is, since Lane Kiffin went off social media, Bielema is the master troll.
7: Yeah. And look, the SEC has won dozens of hypothetical national championships here in the off season. And they're all worried about, you know, the fact is that the SEC is so tough that they won't get enough teams in the playoff because they have to play SEC teams. You get into the circular argument. I think the Big Ten just likes to win the trophy and go home. And let's see if they can do that for a fourth year.
6: Yeah, absolutely. Of course, the quarterback this year, Caden Hauser, the transfer from began at Michigan State, then went to East Carolina. Now he's coming to Illinois. Bielema talked as well about his success with transfer quarterbacks going back to Russell Wilson, who left NC State, comes up to Wisconsin, wins a Big Ten title under Bielema. And then, of course, the past two, Tommy DeVito just signed a deal to be the backup, a very nice several million dollars per year in New England. And, of course, Luke Altmaier's in camp with Detroit. So, you know, can Caden Hauser be that guy? Illinois is, they're high on him to be that 1 year gap until one of the young recruits possibly takes over in 2027.
8: Yeah, he's got all the tools. Obviously, physically, he's gifted and he's got the arm strength. And now it's, you know, putting it all together, back in the Big Ten where he started out just a few years ago.
7: Yeah, it's good. It's also going to be tough to replace Altmaier, the leadership component, the intangibles. But I think Hauser's got the mental makeup to do that. And it will be to try to see how they use him differently offensively will be fun to watch and see how that reveals itself. Because Illini fans have to remember he's not Luke Altmyer, but that may not be a problem.
6: Yeah. So Illini, again, getting ready for to open camp, and the season opens. We're a few weeks away still as they continue to build that giant scoreboard there at Memorial Stadium. That thing is massive. There are buildings smaller on campus, smaller than that, than that scoreboard. Okay. We've got, coming up in just a bit. In fact, we'll talk more about, the 3-3-5 lineup. Bielema talks about that. We'll talk about the Busey sponsorship too. But up next, the remarks from Tony Battiti, the Big Ten commissioner, talking about, 5-for-5 NIL. College football expansion, even the Big Ten's relationship with the SEC. Some interesting comments made by Battiti on Tuesday in Chicago. Just getting started here in this weekend. Glad you're with us on the Sports Spectacular, all along the Illini Guys Radio Network.
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6: Welcome back here to the show. As we talked about, it's talking season in college football, Big Ten Media Days this week, Wednesday, Thursday, up in Chicago. Tony Battiti, the Big Ten commissioner, talking. And as I've mentioned elsewhere, You know, anytime Petitti or SEC Commissioner Greg Sankey talk, I'm going to listen because these are the two that are going to be shaping the world of college athletics and especially college football, possibly for the next decade. Obviously, others are in the mix, athletic directors, other commissioners of other leagues, but these are the two big boys there. So Petitti talked, it was a great exchange. In fact, if you get a chance to find the entire conversation online, with he and reporters talking about name, image, likeness, college football playoff expansion, the Big Ten's relationship with the SEC. And the SEC has been the big dog now for the past decade and a half, but the Big Ten now all of a sudden, three straight national football champions, three different schools doing it, national championships in both men's and women's basketball. He talked about again, more bowl wins, last year, more wins in the college football playoff last year than any other conference. It's a big time right now, for the Big Ten. And so Tony Petitti talking and answering a number of topics. We wanted to play a little bit of that because, it's pretty good stuff. It's pretty interesting if you have an interest in kind of where we are and where we're headed in college athletics. Here's Big Ten Commissioner Tony Petitti.
17: Well, I'll take it from a couple of things. I'm going to start with our fans. Our fans, I think the SEC fans, they really like the rivalry. I think, you know, it would be great if we played each other more. I think that's from the fan perspective, having a rivalry with the Big Ten and the SEC is a great thing, right? You see the games when we play them, you know, when we play them in the CFP, when we play them in the regular season, which isn't that often right now. But, you know, everybody's already pointing to Ohio State going down to Austin to play. You know, and Oklahoma going to Michigan. We've got others. So I think on that side of it, from the fans' point of view, it couldn't be better. Like, that's a great thing to have. Fans really want to compete. They want to talk about which league is better. Great. Let's just keep doing that. On the work side of it, you know, we're taking on some of the most complicated things that have happened in the space, and we're doing it together every single day. I literally have talked to Greg Sankey more than five times already this morning about the bill. And that goes on lots of issues. Like, at the end of the day, you know, we very early in the job when we first started to get to know each other was like, hey, we're not always going to agree, but we're going to do it in a way where we're transparent and we're respectful and we'll just fight hard for our leagues and go from there. So I would say, yeah, I mean, I think people point to the playoff and try to make it something bigger than it is. Like, you know, they're doing what they think is best and we're doing what we think is best and we'll see where it evolves to over time. I don't think there's that much daylight at the end of the day. But to the heart of your question, the fans love the rivalry. We want to double down on that because it's the right thing for all of our sports to play those games. And then secondly, I think as a working partner, I could tell you, I don't think it could be much better, to be honest with you.
18: Wanted to ask, a lot of the reporting on the college football playoff has structured it that it seems like the Big Ten has one position, the SEC has another, and it's been very difficult to mold those two together. Just curious, as you look at it, what the Big Ten stance is to move this thing forward, come to some type of resolution on it, and what's going to be best for all the stakeholders, the colleges, the kids, the networks, and everybody else involved.
17: Yeah, I mean, the first thing I'll say about, you know, working with the SEC on the playoff and working with Greg specifically, you know, I've never heard him say that he won't do the work and consider 24. I mean, he's been public about certain preferences he has, but he's committed himself to doing the work around all formats. And we've done the same thing. We have strong opinions about where the right path is. I think there's been an evolution since we were here last year about how people feel about 24 at this point. And we've made adjustments in our league. We were focused on automatic qualifiers. We're not focused on that anymore. We're looking at, you know, the committee picking the field to 24. We feel that that ultimately will still unlock the power of scheduling that we want. So we work every day with it. I think the path is, you know, you've got to be able to do this in a way that allows you to not play championship games. There's obviously significant economic value in our championship games across the P4. And so we've got to understand where that is. And if we can find the value, then I think it just changes the tone of the conversations. But it's been completely collaborative. And even though the memo gives the SEC and the Big Ten more, you know, the operating decision making in this process, we've really included, you know, on a daily basis, our colleagues in the ACC, the Big 12, and everybody else in the CFP room. We're trying to do this together. I think there's been a lot of movement among coaches and ADs around the country that 24 is the right number, but we've got to see if it has the right value and we got to understand that process and how we schedule it and when.
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20: Steve McGarvey, Associated Press. Just wondering from your perspective, can college sports survive long-term if you continue to have $50 million football rosters? And what will the sport look like if Congress is unable to pass any legislation?
17: Yeah, I think the biggest thing to your question is, you know, every institution is slightly different in terms of the resources, how many sports they sponsor, what their revenue profile is. I think the thing that we're focused on is trying to get to a sustainable growth level in terms of what the revenue share looks like and the NIL opportunities for student athletes. I mean, I don't think you'll talk to an AD or even a coach or anybody in the country who will tell you that exponential growth every portal is the right model. It doesn't, you know, we need to get to a place where we can have a model of growth that's more realistic and looks more like what our revenue growth could possibly be. So I think that's where that is. You know, on the good side of all of this, like that's away from, you know, the transactional nature is that we're fortunate that, you know, fans are coming to watch and give us their time in record numbers. So we have that going really well. We've just got to solidify this other piece. And like, you know, a lot of businesses would really be worrying about the first piece, which is how do I engage with my fans and my customers and how do I grow my audiences? We're doing that better than we ever have. I think the 2014 playoffs is an opportunity to expand that. I think what you're seeing in women's sports and Olympic sports in terms of at least, you know, some of the record attendance numbers and viewership, volleyball is growing by leaps and bounds. We're excited about, you know, bringing four teams to Wrigley. So I think you're seeing all of that. But I think the key thing to your question is we've got to get to some kind of some level of growth that's more realistic in terms of how the costs keep rising.
11: Hello, Commissioner Jacob Worthing, KRUI. With expansion and the CFP changing the landscape, what do you think is the biggest challenge or issue facing the Big Ten over the next 5 years?
17: Yeah, that's a great question. I think, you know, we look at it all the time. I think the first thing is, you know, understanding and bringing some sort of level of the word sustainable gets kind of overused a lot in our space about what the go forward is. I think it's more predictability. I think coaches, ADs, people that operate in the system want to know that the rules are the same for everybody, that they apply evenly. It doesn't mean that everybody is going to have the same resources. That's just not going to happen in the college athletic space. Even if you know, make a decision that you're going to have some kind of cap and you make the cap harder, you're still going to have discrepancy in resources. You have to understand and respect that. So what we want to do is we want to have, like what we talk about with our ADs, we want to have as much competitive balance inside our league as possible. And then when we exit the play in national championships, when we go into NCAA tournaments and every sport that we compete in, that we're best suited to compete and win national championships. So finding that sweet spot where you have a system that allows you to have as much competitive balance when we line up to play our regular seasons. And then when we send our teams out to go play for national championships, we can actually say that we're in a good spot. It's fair. And we have a great shot to win.
0: Hey, Tony, Luke DeCock from the Associated Press. 5 for 5 was supposed to sort of simplify the eligibility issue. We've obviously seen already some TROs and injunctions and lawsuits in that respect. What's your level of confidence that 5 for 5 holds up legally? And then what's going to be the course of action if it doesn't and all of these seniors get another year?
17: Yeah, I mean, that's a place where the bill sort of sets a go-forward paradigm where they are going to enshrine 5 for 5 in the bill. It's obviously the NCAA policy. I think what you're referencing is the fact that when you make a transition from one system to another, there are student athletes who are going to feel that they were caught in that transition. They're trying to figure out where that is. And what you've seen is, you know, a bunch of cases filed. You know, we've asked the senators to include, you know, some sense, like if these cases are so new, can we get some protection so that you help us get this system in place? I don't know if that help is coming or not. In the bill, we haven't seen it. I don't know if they're going to expand the protections to cover that. But what you're alluding to is just this problem that we have in the NCAA. When you make a change, there's still the look back piece that makes it hard to get to the next place. And so I think over time, it'll be okay. But we're in this transition mode where we change the rule, and there are student athletes who are going to say, well, what's the timing of that rule applying to me? So that's where we are. And I think one of the things that's been really difficult is what you see is like by going into state court, it's more productive on the plaintiff side. So it makes it harder, right? And you start having, and again, it's the same thing. We want the rules to be the same for everybody.
21: Once again, Big Ten Commissioner Tony Petitti with a number of topics right there. Illinois, we mentioned earlier, picked 9th in the preseason poll, but again, showing the depth of this league right now. The Illinois program with 19 wins combined over the past 2 years. That is a program record, first time ever with back-to-back 9-win seasons. What a job Coach Brett Bielema has done. And we'll talk more about that here in a moment. And the architect of this Illini program, Josh Whitman, as you know, recently agreeing to a new 10-year contract that keeps him in play now for the next decade at his alma mater. And what a job he has done across the board, but especially in the three big sports of football, men's and women's basketball as well. We will hear from more about that, more about the Busey Bank sponsorship, the massive $30 million deal that they have to put the name on the jerseys, and the reason why Busey was important to Whitman and to Illinois as well. All that is coming up next right here on the Illini Guys Sports Spectacular.
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29: What's the biggest adjustment to going to the 3-3-5 defense, and what made that the most attractive option for your defensive coming up?
10: So last year, structurally, we played a 3-3-5 scheme in 90% of our snaps. So it's labeled that way. It's a different way of saying it, but this defensive scheme is uniquely different. It's a genesis of Rocky Long, who is a longtime defense coordinator, very successful, many different plays. When Bobby left UNLV, he went to San Diego State and learned it right from Coach Long, and then had installed it and built it into his Montana program. We played against it a couple years ago when we played Mississippi State in the bowl game. So there's a few teams that have run it, but it's very unique and different. And I think the biggest factor for me is I wanted to get a way that we could play a defense that players could come in and transfer into and play easily. In addition to build something a little bit unique, I think in the Big Ten play, to prepare for a unique offense or defensive scheme in a work week is really, really hard. When I got into the league, the defense we were running, there were about two or three teams that ran it. Last year, at the end of the year, there were about 12, you could say 13 teams that ran a variation of our defense more than anything else. So we've become a really routine prep, and I want to have something a little bit more unique.
30: That was Brett Bielema on Tuesday talking about his new defensive scheme, 3-3-5, and the former Montana head coach Bobby Hawk coming in to lead that. We'll be talking more about that here in the month of August. We'll get IlliniGuys.com football writer analyst Matt Stevens in, maybe even get football analyst Steve Sturm to talk about it. So a new look right now, and Brett Bielema is saying that really it's something that they already ran last year, just didn't name it as that. So again, we'll see how that progresses as we continue here on the Atlanta Guys Sports Spectacular. Larry, Mike, and Brad, let's get into what happened a day before everyone went to Chicago. The new sponsorship, Busey Bank, coming in, and for the first time, the Atlanta sports teams will have a patch on their jersey, the Busey Bank logo, as they sign a multi-year massive sponsorship. Guys, to do that.
8: Well, all kids grow up and hope to have a Busey Bank sponsorship on their jersey. I mean, that's like a dream come true. But this is the way of college athletics, right? I mean, you are basically, you have to sell every marketing, find every dollar you can to put into college athletics and also to use it for whether it's NIL, whatever it is, to make sure that you can keep up with everyone else. And this is a great partnership. Busey Bank and University of Illinois go hand in hand. And I think this is just the beginning. I expect another announcement soon on, you know, when they start naming courts and fields and all those types of things.
1: I like the Busey fit for a lot of reasons. Obviously, long association with the University of Illinois, also supporting the radio network for decades. Mm-hmm. The other part is, and I can't help but do this because I am such a fashion plate, but the fact that the logo actually is the right color for University of Illinois, because I love me a Culver's burger as much as anybody, but that light blue sitting on a red Gophers jersey just doesn't look right to me. So I do think there's an appeal, an aesthetic appeal that also Busey serves as well.
30: Yeah, great synergy between the two, not just the colors, but Van Dukeman, who is the CEO. Van, just a fantastic individual, great person to talk to. Was William Busey has had a relationship with this show as well over the years, and we're thankful for that. Talking about that actually Josh Whitman was an intern back in college with Busey, and was saying that, you know, how they had a certain program in place. Maybe today he's the CEO of Busey and not the AD CEO, if you will, of Illinois Athletics. But Josh Whitman on Monday addressing the issue of having the patches on there, and says if anyone's concerned about that, you shouldn't be.
4: I'd say I understand it, but I also remind people that if you actually look back in time over the last several decades, there have been corporate patches on jerseys. We've had a Nike swoosh on our jersey for the last 30 years, and nobody's thought a lot about that. We've had corporate sponsors associated with bowl games when we play in a bowl that goes on the uniform. And so this is probably just the next step in that continued evolution. And I think it's notable that unlike a year ago, let alone 5 years ago, all of these revenues now go into the calculation that was put in place following the House settlement. Ultimately, that's used to determine the amount of resources made available for our student athletes through the revenue share. And so our student athletes now have the opportunity to benefit from these relationships in a way that never existed previously. And I think that was always one of the reasons that we never opened these doors previously. It's an outgrowth of the way that our industry is continuing to grow and evolve. It's important for us just to keep pace with college athletics. And I think our fans also really like us being competitive. And we all recognize the progress that we've made on that front over the last number of years. And if we want to continue to do that and hopefully can elevate the program beyond where we are today, resources are an important part of that. And we have to be prepared to make some adjustments in order to capture the most significant opportunities available to us. And for us, it was about trying to find a partner who had a set of shared values, who, again, originates in the same community where we have, who has had this shared history, that believes in a lot of the same things that we believe in terms of investing in people, building relationships, really being a champion for our community. And so it started with that, and that was really what led us to Busey. There are a lot of companies out there that could have written a check to put their name on our jersey. And so it went beyond that. It was more about what are the other elements of that we want to see in a partner, and how do we want to be associated with that brand going forward? Because let's be clear, this is one of the most intimate associations we can have, right? You put a company's name on your jersey. That is the most closely affiliated you can be with our program in terms of being right on the uniform with our student athletes and our coaches. And so there's a lot that goes into that evaluation.
30: Again, that's Josh Whitman talking about this new world. By the way, 5 years, $30 million, as Brad mentioned. This does not include the courts. Now, we know Busey Bank, actually, if you recall, back in March, they did a court sponsorship for the Big 12 conference tournament in Kansas City. And so we, as Brad mentioned, we look forward to seeing some kind of court and football floor sponsorships to be named, maybe fairly quickly, but certainly potentially here before the start of the football season.
8: Yeah, definitely. By the way, Josh Woodward is glad after signing his new contract, he didn't go with Busey Bank, back in the day. So he's got a good deal. No, I think this is, again, it's a great partnership. I think it shows that Illinois is competing and doing all the right things to keep up with the Joneses in this arms race in college sports.
1: Yeah, I can't wait till Illinois comes out with the Larry Smith official three-piece suit.
30: There you go.
1: That'll be awesome too. And look, this is what it takes to compete. And we saw Ohio State went with Chase, you know, so these battles are just going to get bigger and bigger and more important. And it's good for Illinois to have a rock in there early and some foundation being built.
30: Yeah, Notre Dame went going with the SoFi this week as well, and another massive deal. Joshua, when we talked last week, signing the new contract is, as Brad mentioned, 10-year deal worth more than $30 million. Some of the coaches, Brett Bielema and Brad Underwood on Monday, they were at that presser, talked about what it means having the stability of their boss in the athletic office and Josh Whitman signing for the long term. Let's listen in.
10: A lot of great things have happened for us at the University of Illinois. One of the greatest things last week, Josh Whitman, our AD, who's been a huge part of not just success in football, but the University of Illinois over the last 10 years, they gave him a contract that pretty much ensures my contract aligns with his, and his is even a little bit longer. To have that blessing, to have an AD walk that walk with us on a daily basis is absolutely awesome. Been a huge part of why we've had success. You know, in the last 2 years, in the Big Ten Conference, we're number four, behind Indiana, Oregon, Ohio State, and four really cool categories: win percentages, Power Four wins, home wins, and ranked wins. And I think if Illinois was in that messaging as that spot in the Big Ten Conference, a lot of people would find that hard to believe, but not for me. The walk that we walk, the players that we have here today, it's been absolutely awesome. In the last 2 years, we're 8-1 in one-score games in conference play and bowl games, and that was largely generated by a really good player that left us, Luke Altmaier. So to bring Caden Hauser here as one of our player representatives, I wanted him to be known as the quarterback at the University of Illinois going into this season. I think he's a great representative of not just who he is, but what we represented Illinois. I think that's why we've got him. We've had a little bit of a history going back to Russell Wilson, my first ever transfer quarterback, to Tommy DeVito, to Luke, and now Caden hopes to fall in that same line. Also, two other players with us are two guys we recruited out of high school, Jaheim Clark.
4: It's comfort for me. I'm going to speak selfishly. You know, his relationship and mine is very special and unique. I think goes beyond just he's my boss. I think there's a personal side to that that's very comforting. I think that when you're in a position where we're having success, I know why we're having success, and it takes that administrative support and the relationship to understand how hard it is to win. Josh understands that. His commitment has never wavered, but there's also times when it's having somebody who understands that, you know, that was a bad break or this or that, and he's so out front of everything. I just think it's well deserved. I think his passion for this university is obviously there's no one has more passion than he does, and he's got sweat equity in this place as well. So very happy for he and Hope and his kids, and hopefully they're here as long as he wants to be here.
30: So guys, there are the coaches there. Let's turn to college basketball as well. I want to get your thoughts. Let's hear a quick soundbite from Brad Underwood when he was asked about how the summer has gone.
4: Yeah, it's been really good. I'm excited. We just completed the second week where we had everybody. I've been really excited about our freshmen, just for the fact they're smart. Their retention's been really high. I don't feel like we've lost anybody. It's been a big summer of install, as we call it. We're installing some new things offensively and defensively. So Dre's healthy. That's been good.
5: You know, probably the biggest challenge has been getting Box back up to speed. He was gone a good bit with his national team, but the guys are making huge improvements with Fletch and obviously getting in better shape. So I'm excited about these last couple of weeks, and then sit him home for a little bit and get refreshed before the fall.
6: What's changed for you guys now that Stefan is back and everybody's healthy and you have a full team?
5: Yeah, it just allows you to get a vision, a picture of what it might look like. I don't want to be like I was last year, where it took me till after the UConn game to figure out to put Keaton on the ball and figure out that Merck wasn't a center. You know, I want to figure that out. It was a challenge last year because we didn't have a lot of the guys in the summer. So that's been very helpful. It's also helpful having returners back and you can see their next steps physically. But like I said, I've been really pleased with the freshmen just in terms of their ability to catch on and their ability to retain.
30: Brad Underwood talking there. And Brad Sturdy, you've mentioned this, the big difference of having all these guys in place. Nobody was trying to fight visa issues. Nobody's really fighting injury issues. We had some guys playing some international ball with Team USA and overseas in Europe. But for the most part, the guys have been here. And Underwood talking about this has been a great install period for this program as they begin to prepare for what could be a banner season in Illinois basketball.
8: I think when you put them all together and you see them play together and play against each other, you start to figure out what each player can do much earlier than you would if they don't start doing this until, you know, the fall. So it allows them to, when they take a break in August, these coaches can all sit down and say, all right, here's what we saw. Here's what we can do with these guys. And you start coming up with ideas and you become almost like, I'm sure, like, you know, Tyler Underwood's over there, like an evil scientist genius, you know, trying to figure out ways to use them on offense. And, you know, whatever, Cam Crocker's got the defense and he's saying, oh, I could do this defensively. So, I mean, it opens up a lot of options for them. And it also, when you implement things early in the summer, now you can, you know, when you come back, you can get more advanced earlier. And so you're not walking into November, your first game, with vanilla stuff. You're ready to play and compete at the highest level right away.
1: Yeah, I do think you also kind of see who plays well together, who complements one another, things that they just couldn't test last year, especially when you were in that holding pattern thinking Petrovic was going to be a huge contributor, which didn't turn out to happen. And you have to make adjustment and change plans, where something tells me, listening to, you know, little birds, that you know, they're pretty confident in at least one of their freshmen being pretty good. And, you know, you've got that feeling going, you know, into the summertime, and you start getting these guys working on that chemistry. And that's what's going to make the difference in this schedule they have, which Brad Underwood has stacked some really, really good, talented opponents up. You're going to have to know your team.
30: Yeah. Feels like that everyone in this program, from Brad Underwood to the assistants, to the support staff, to the players, everyone learned something about themselves and about each other in this 2025-26 season. Now, how do they manifest it for this next year? Time will tell. But again, he's happy with where they are right now. Stay with us. A little conversation, a rare chat about LeBron James on this show. As you guys know, we're averse to talking LeBron. We'll break that rule just at once. And college football playoff expansion, what do the guys think about it? That's next.
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0: hey, we're going to do what we never, ever, ever do. Let's talk LeBron James. LeBron, one of the GOATs, is going to play. He's this guy, plays basketball from Akron, Ohio. St. Vincent, St. Mary's.
1: Maybe.
0: Yeah, he's done a few things, scored a few points. Record 24th NBA season this year, but he chooses Philadelphia. Look, a young, talented team. I think the fact that they are, it's the largest media market on the East Coast, not New York. And we're hearing some talk that maybe New York just said, yeah, we're not interested this time around. But LeBron to Philadelphia, does it move the needle for you guys?
1: I do think he can be kind of a difference maker for them just because he doesn't have to be the star. They have so many guys now. I mean, but is he content with being fourth option? Because essentially he's fourth option when you think about Maxey and Brown and Embiid. Now that's assuming that Embiid's somewhat healthy or healthy at all. So, but yeah, I mean, he can fit, but usually your fourth guy is a guy who's really locked in defensively and doing all those types of things. I just don't see LeBron at 41 wanting to be that guy, but we'll see.
2: It's an interesting fit. I thought both Minnesota and Philadelphia were the two basketball fits that I was most curious at seeing. It's strange that you're going to already say, I'm going to live in New York. I'm going to helicopter to games, which NBA stars and helicopters is not always good stories. So I think it'd be really good if you can figure out how to play Embiid one game a week and see if you can get 2 or 3 weeks of the playoffs in before he gets hurt again.
1: Yeah.
0: Yeah. Well, and that's the thing too is can they stay healthy? LeBron, look, you know, I think he'll be 42, coming up here this winter. He's not getting any younger. He's has had some nagging injuries, nothing too significant, but you know, he missed the first part of last season because of that. Embiid, I don't think has played anywhere close to 2/3 of a season in the past 3 years. So that's a big question again, is that they were all healthy at the end of the year, but with those two cogs, Maxey is there. Of course, Jaylen Brown, will they have the health? But LeBron, by the way, something else I noticed, choosing a veteran coach to play for the first time in his career, not since the late Paul Silas was chosen as his first coach and was shown the door in year two of LeBron's career, has LeBron had a veteran coach and a guy who won a ring without him to boot.
1: It's pretty interesting because, you know, he's had a history of not maybe clashing with these guys. He can kind of bully younger coaches, newer coaches, you know, but that's not going to happen here, right? I mean, so it'll be interesting. I do think he can be a good mentor maybe if he takes on that role, but is he willing to do that? And I don't know. We're going to find out. It's going to be great theater regardless.
2: Well, I keep thinking of Bill Walton's 1986 season with the Celtics. If Embiid can be healthy like that, I think LeBron will play, you know, 55 games a year, you know, and Jaylen Brown's, he's a minutes machine, you know, they could be pretty good, or this could be a colossal, oh my gosh, don't, you know, everybody wants to slow down and take a look. And that's kind of the fun of the NBA is you just don't know until it happens. But yeah. I think it's, if he wants to make a run at the GOAT, if he won two in a row in Philadelphia, that might put him back in the running.
0: Yeah, might be there, might solidify it for him before he goes. I do think this is his final stop. I do believe he will have a retirement tour next year. You can count on that. Hey, want to get your thoughts before we say so long. College football playoff, Tony Petitti, the Big Ten commissioner, talking about the 2014 possible version. It feels like 2027 is going to bring some kind of change, either 16 teams, 24 teams. What say you about the future of the college football landscape in terms of the playoff?
1: I think 16 is the perfect number. I know they're probably going to go bigger, but I'm a 16 team fan just like they do in all the other divisions.
2: Yeah, I like the idea of a 16 team. I think the most significant thing that happened this week is the Stanford athletes decided to unionize. And I think that is going to open the door for what we've been talking about for 5 years that you'll collectively bargain and then you can actually enforce rules.
0: Yeah, you've got, that's one jumping in, but you know, there'll be more to follow. Something to mark, to certainly watch. Mike, good point there. Hey, I want to bring in a little trivia for you, St. Louis Cardinal fans who may be listening. It was 37 years ago this week when one Vince Coleman stole

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1: Throw out there. Why not? All right. Hey, we appreciate you stopping by. Enjoy the weekend. Here we go. Football's upon us. We'll do it again next week. Only do it better. For Mike and Brad, I'm Larry. We'll see you next time. ILL.
2: I.
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5: Threats. I'm Angelo Bavaro, Fox News. President Trump says the U.S. could resume military strikes on Iran as soon as this weekend if diplomatic efforts fail. He made those comments at Friday's cabinet meeting at Camp David.
6: White House Press Secretary Caroline Leavitt was blunt about this. She says Iran will continue to pay until they come to the table in what President Trump deems a meaningful way. So the president is leaning towards striking Iran until they capitulate.
7: We'll be hitting them very hard. At some point, they're going to say, we just can't take it anymore.
6: Of course, the president authorized the new attack plan as he held a cabinet meeting at Camp David yesterday. Per Axios, the president is considering energy and infrastructure facilities as potential targets. Israel could also join in on the attacks for the first time in many weeks. But the president has not made a final decision. And any immediate progress on the diplomatic front could convince him to change his mind.
5: Fox's Madeline Rivera. It's been 6 months since Savannah Guthrie's mother, Nancy Guthrie, disappeared. Fox's Chanley Painter has more on Savannah's latest post about her mom.
8: Writing, quote, 6 months ago, someone took her out of her bed in the dead of night. We have lived every moment, every breath, and every heartbeat in agony and despair ever since. Investigators released two chilling ransom notes sent within days of Nancy Guthrie's abduction. The first note said Nancy was safe but scared, while a second, shorter note claimed the 84-year-old had died. Authorities are releasing the ransom notes in hopes someone will recognize the writing style. And Savannah's Instagram post also said this, quote, we are begging for help. We are desperate. We need someone to come forward. Someone knows something. Someone suspects something. Someone recognizes the writing in the ransom demand notes.
5: Investigators say DNA from a hair found inside Nancy's home did not identify a suspect. America's listening to Fox News.
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5: Ukrainian President Vladimir Zelensky has pitched President Trump and other American officials on helping Ukraine win permission from tech titan Elon Musk to use his Starlink satellite communication system to guide strikes inside Russia. The push for expanded use of Starlink comes as Zelensky looks for alternate ways to mitigate the need for U.S. Patriot and air defense systems. Police are investigating a shooting that happened at a Walmart in Darby Township, Pennsylvania, Friday.
12: Police say the shooter fired off 5 to 10 shots inside the store. It remains an active police scene as police are looking for the shooter. Walmart employees rushed out of the store to get to safety, consoling each other after the frightening incident. Darby Township police tell Fox 29 around 7:25, an argument started between two male customers at the self-checkout line when a man in an orange hoodie and gray sweatpants began firing. A female Walmart employee, an innocent bystander in this, was struck in the calf. She was taken to the hospital with non-life-threatening injuries. Now, the shooter fled the scene.

0: Darby Township Police Chief Mike Sousa tells me they are trying to locate and ID the suspect. Police are looking at surveillance video from inside and outside the Walmart.
1: That is Fox TV affiliate Fox 29 Jeff Skrzyzewski. In San Diego, an F-35B fighter jet crashing near Miramar Marine Corps Air Station in San Diego, the base best known for its Top Gun program. That crash sparking a fire. Officials say the pilot ejected from the jet. Now, this type of advanced fighter jet costs roughly $109 million. The cause of that crash, still under investigation. FIFA's president is backing away from his controversial plan to sell World Cup profits to private investors. That move follows growing opposition from soccer leaders across Europe, North America, and Asia, who had threatened to boycott FIFA competitions over that proposal. I'm Angelo Bavaro, and this is Fox News. At the Bob Brady Auto Group, we love summer.
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5: Away we go. We're coming to you from IlliniGuys.com, although we do talk about a whole bunch of stuff. But let's just get this plug right there. Larry Smith, Mike Eckley, Brad Sturdy. Hey, it's that time of year right now. If you are not subscribed to IlliniGuys.com, get in there. What are you waiting on? It's as low as, Mike, how low is it per day?
6: 27 cents.
5: That's there you it. Go. And that's it. And man, and here's the thing. It is like inflation proof. You spend more than that. You've had more than a 27 cent raise on your gas per gallon, right? And yet this thing stays the same. So there you go. Hey, lots going on. Big Ten Media Days this week in Chicago. We'll talk about that. We'll hear from Big Ten Commissioner Tony Petitti about a whole number of things. Busey Bank sponsorship. They've been tied to U of I, for over a century. But a big announcement this week. We'll get into that as well. And a bit later on, LeBron James said to Philly, do you care? We're going to break our rule, and one time we're going to talk about LeBron just once. But fellas, let's start right now. It is talking season. The Big Ten, look, preseason is here. College football finally is here upon us.
7: It is, man. You know, it's so crazy how quickly it jumps on you. You know, you're in the middle of summer. It feels like we're just done with the Final Four, and here we are. We're starting with college football already. It's like, but it's exciting. It's such an exciting time in the Big Ten coming off back-to-back-to-back national championships and now Illinois coming off great seasons, 10 wins, 9 wins. It's a lot of fun.
6: This is going to be shaping up to be quite the Big Ten season. You've got Oregon, who a lot of people think is the favorite. Ohio State brings a ton back. Indiana's the defending national champion. USC is talking big things again. I mean, there's a lot of things going on. And then you've got a bunch of new coaches with Matt Campbell and, you know, Pat Fitzgerald and others coming on in conference. It looks like it's going to be a fantastic season. And I'm just looking forward to the Fighting Illini, you know, getting their share of wins.
5: Absolutely. Illinois, by the way, 9th in the media preseason poll done each year by Cleveland.com. But you mentioned coming off 19 wins over the past 2 years, the first ever back-to-back 9-win seasons in program history. This had never happened before. But 9th in the Big Ten pick, again, we don't get big into preseason polls, but it gives you something to talk about. Is that fair or is that low or high? Or what did you think of that when that came out, Illinois being 9th in the Big Ten?
7: Yeah, I think you can lump a bunch of those teams in the middle together. I mean, Illinois could be 6th, 5th, 6th, or they could be, you know, 11th. I mean, it depends on how things play out. I think the big questions for Illinois center around their defense, but I think that's probably appropriate. Now that could mean though, 9th place in the Big Ten could mean another 9-win season. I mean, let's be honest. I mean, you know, you're 8-4 or 9-3 or something like that. You could be in, you know, 8th or 9th place because that's how difficult it is in the Big Ten.
6: Yeah, this is something where we're going to see what Brett Bielema can do. You know, there's a lot of replacing Luke Altmaier won't be easy. Gabe Yakus as well. So there's a lot of holes to fill, and he's coming out with a 3-3-5 defense, which nobody else plays. It should be a really interesting season just from a strategic standpoint.
5: So many good things happening with this program right now as Brett Bielema begins his sixth season as head of the Football Illini. And he talked earlier this week in Chicago, was asked the question about recruiting in an era right now, the golden era, as the reporter called it, for football and basketball, enjoying just tremendous success. Let's listen in to part of that.
8: Do you believe that that stands at the top of the list when it comes to prestiges and trying to land recruits out of high school or out of the portal?
9: It definitely helps. You know, one of the first phone calls I had with Josh, he gave me Brad's number, and I talked to Brad, I think the 2 days before I took the job. And a lot of part of that was obviously a conversation with Josh, but Brad just assured me how great Josh was to work with and the environment we had at Illinois. So he's been a huge asset for me as a head coach. Basketball, I think even in the NIL world and all this changing in college athletics, basketball is a little bit ahead of football at this time, seems like, in that manner. So, yeah, he's been a great resource. I think the cool thing is Josh and I commonly talk about sustainable success, and anybody can have a year or two or maybe three, but you're going into year six to have the success we've had. Really, the 2 years we didn't go to a bowl game, we were a 5-7 team. It was a player or two away from going to another one. So, obviously, the playoffs and the ability to get into that would take a different level. But I do think right now in this world we're in, we're able to get in on really any kid in the country. Now, you know, how long they stay talking to us, a lot of times that's driven by, you know, contracts and revenue share and stuff like that. But I think any kid in college football that's getting recruited now will go anywhere his chance is the best. And that's why I think Illinois is a great place for everybody.
10: Good morning, Coach. Jacob Worthing, KRUI. Illinois has established itself as a contender. What are the next steps to consistently challenge for the Big Ten championship in a tough league like this?
9: Well, a big point of mine is to win on the road. I went back and looked during my window over the last 5 years, and then specifically it's gotten better and better each year. But for us to win, you know, and win at a high level and get in the playoffs, you're going to have to win Big Ten games on the road. And we've been able to do that. My first year, we knocked off Penn State. I think they were number 7 in the country in a 9 overtime game. But that was a long time ago, right? And to build a successful campaign to get 10 wins or more in a regular season, which will get you in the playoffs, I think we're going to have to win on the road. So that's a big one. You know, I do think that, you know, to say you contend is a great word, right? But I think championships are what people remember, right? And to get in those conversations, to do it more consistently, you got to have a lot of great things going for you. And we've got pieces of those puzzle, but we've had a game or two each year that's kind of knocked us out of the playoffs. And to get over the hump, most of those have been on the road. We've been 6-1 the last 2 years at home, so we've been doing our business there. But each year we kind of have one of those games that snaps up and gets us, and we got to avoid those games.
11: Stuart Mandel with The Athletic. Brett, you just said something earlier about the SEC wanting to live in 2005 forever. Can you just explain what you mean by that?
9: Well, I think I just made the headline, right? Well, I became a head coach in 2006, so I was going back before I was a head coach purposely. And I think what I'm saying is, like, I went to the league, I went to the SEC, and it was a completely different league, in my opinion, than the one I was in the Big Ten prior. And just with the basically the two biggest things, the biggest components are the transfer portal and revenue share, or NIL, however you want to describe it. When those two elements came into college football, the whole world changed. I mean, it's overly obvious to say that, but I think anything to predate that is just a different time in college football. It just is. And it's also really hard. I said this point to someone earlier, you know, so back when I was in the Big Ten the first time, we were going through this renaming of our league. I think the eventual winner was the Leaders and Legends. I don't know how the hell we got there, but regardless, you know, I remember we were in these conversations and I was with Coach Alvarez. He was obviously our AD, and we did a comparative study over 20 years. And I believe they looked at the last 50 years up to that point. And of course, 50 years time, Wisconsin wasn't anywhere in the mix. But in the last 20 years, when we took that data, the only other team that had won more games than Wisconsin was Ohio State. It wasn't Michigan. It wasn't Penn State. It wasn't Nebraska, who was coming in the league, obviously. But the four teams they all wanted to talk about and that they were worried about distributing evenly was Penn State, Ohio State, Michigan, and Nebraska. And I'm pissed, right, because Like, I'm at Wisconsin, and I look at 20 years, and no one's really paying attention to that, right? And Coach just said to me very plainly, said, don't worry about things you can't control. You can't change people's 50 years of history in the way they think. I also had that revelation when I recruited a young man, Yelda Holt. He was from Denmark. And Yelda was a foreign exchange student in Ohio. I offered him a scholarship, and then he went on a tour, and I was at Arkansas, and we hadn't won anything at that point. I was in my first or second year, and he went to visit us, but then he went and visited Alabama, Florida, Ohio State, Michigan, all these premier programs, and he came to Arkansas, in my opinion, because he wasn't blinded by the 50 years that he didn't know, or the 18 years he'd been alive on this earth because he'd been in Denmark. Right? Like, he wasn't blinded by the things that he had been told or learned. So I just kind of take that in a way that, like, it's a different world, man. The last 3 years, like, the quarterback I have now, we would not have gotten if the world was existed 5 years ago. I know that. Neither would my left tackle, my left guard, my center, and my right tackle wouldn't be here playing for me. Right? And you go around to every team and the rosters have changed because of those two components, the transfer rule and revenue share. It's a different world. Anything beyond that is nonsense.
5: Brett Bielema talking again. This was the Big Ten Media Days earlier. Guys, again, talked about it was funny, kind of trolling the SEC, saying they want to live back in 2005. But what he meant was, in terms of, he had explained it there, just how things have really changed in the past 20 years in the college football landscape, even before NIL, but even more so now, with name, image, likeness dollars being passed around and with the transfer portal.
7: Yeah, it is a different world. You know, we've seen the Big Ten do extremely well. You know, the talk was, you know, the SEC and speed, and now the Big Ten is known as being the, you know, the premier football conference. And, you know, if what would be, I think if the Big Ten wins again this year, let's say it's Oregon, that's four different champions and four different four straight seasons. That would be insane. And I think it would put them, you know, in kind of a, in rare air there. But I love the way Bielema trolls everybody in the SEC, and that he just, he is, since Lane Kiffin went off social media, Bielema is the master troll.
6: Yeah. And look, the SEC has won dozens of hypothetical national championships here in the offseason. And they're all worried about, you know, the fact is that the SEC is so tough that they won't get enough teams in the playoff because they have to play SEC teams. You get into the circular argument. I think the Big Ten just likes to win the trophy and go home. And let's see if they can do that for a fourth year.
5: Yeah, absolutely. Of course, the quarterback this year, Caitlin Howser, the transfer from, began at Michigan State, then went to East Carolina. Now he's coming to Illinois. Bielema talked as well about his success with transfer quarterbacks, going back to Russell Wilson, who left NC State, comes up to Wisconsin, wins a Big Ten title under Bielema. And then, of course, the past two, Tommy DeVito just signed a deal to be the backup, a very nice several million dollars per year in New England. And, of course, Luke Altmaier's in camp with Detroit. So, you know, can Caitlin Howser be that guy? Illinois is, they're high on him to be that 1 year gap until one of the young recruits possibly takes over in 2027.
7: Yeah, he's got all the tools. Obviously, physically, he's gifted and he's got the arm strength. And now it's, you know, putting it all together, back in the Big Ten where he started all out just a few years ago.
6: Yeah, it's good. It's also going to be tough to replace Altmaier, the leadership component, the intangibles. But I think Hauser's got the mental makeup to do that. And it will be to try to see how they use him differently offensively will be fun to watch and see how that reveals itself. Because Illini fans have to remember, he's not Luke Altmaier, but that may not be a problem.
5: Yeah. So Illini, again, getting ready for to open camp, and the season opens. We're a few weeks away still as they continue to build that giant scoreboard there at Memorial Stadium. That thing is massive. There are buildings smaller on campus, smaller than that that scoreboard. Okay, we've got coming up in just a bit. In fact, we'll talk more about the 3-3-5 lineup. Bielema talks about that. We'll talk about the Busey sponsorship too. But up next, the remarks from Tony Battiti, the Big Ten commissioner, talking about 5-for-5, NIL, college football expansion, even the Big Ten's relationship with the SEC. Some interesting comments made by Petiti on Tuesday in Chicago. Just getting started here in this week, and glad you're with us on the Sports Spectacular, all along the Illini Guys Radio Network.
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0: Welcome back here to the show. As we talked about, it's talking season in college football, Big Ten Media Days this week, Tuesday, Wednesday, Thursday, up in Chicago. Tony Petitti, the Big Ten commissioner, talking. And as I've mentioned elsewhere, you know, anytime Petitti or SEC commissioner Greg Sankey talk, I'm going to listen because these are the two that are going to be shaping the world of college athletics and especially college football. Possibly for the next decade. Obviously others are in the mix, athletic directors, other commissioners of other leagues, but these are the two big boys there. So Petitti talked, it was a great exchange. In fact, if you get a chance to find the entire conversation online, with he and reporters talking about name, image, likeness, college football playoff expansion, the Big Ten's relationship with the SEC, and the SEC has been the big dog now for the past decade and a half, but the Big Ten now all of a sudden, three straight national football champions, three different schools doing it, national championships in both men's and women's basketball. He talked about, again, more bowl wins last year, more wins in the college football playoff last year than any other conference. It's a big time right now for the Big Ten. And so Tony Petitti talking and answering a number of topics. We wanted to play a little bit of that because it's pretty good stuff. It's pretty interesting if you have an interest in kind of where we are and where we're headed in college athletics. Here's Big Ten Commissioner Tony Petitti.
1: Well, I'll take it from a couple of things. I'm going to start with our fans. Our fans, I think the SEC fans, they really like the rivalry. I think, you know, it would be great if we played each other more. I think that's from the fan perspective, having a rivalry with the Big Ten and the SEC is a great thing. Right. You see the games when we play them, you know, when we play them in the CFP, when we play them in the regular season, which isn't that often right now. But, you know, everybody's already pointing to Ohio State going down to Austin to play, you know, and Oklahoma going to Michigan. We've got others like so I think on that side of it, from the fans' point of view, it couldn't be better. Like, that's a great thing to have. Fans really want to compete. They want to talk about which league is better. Great. Let's just keep doing that. On the work side of it, you know, we're taking on some of the most complicated things that have happened in the space, and we're doing it together every single day. I literally have talked to Greg Sankey more than five times already this morning about the bill. And that goes on lots of issues. Like, at the end of the day, you know, we very early in the job when we first started to get to know each other was like, hey, we're not always going to agree, but we're going to do it in a way where we're transparent and we're respectful, and we'll just fight hard for our leagues and go from there. So I would say, yeah, I mean, I think people point to the playoff and try to make it something bigger than it is. Like, you know, they're doing what they think is best, and we're doing what we think is best, and we'll see where it evolves to over time. I don't think there's that much daylight at the end of the day. But to the heart of your question, the fans love the rivalry. We want to double down on that because it's the right thing for all of our sports to play those games. And then secondly, I think as a working partner, I mean, I can tell you, I don't think it could be much better, to be honest with you.
2: Wanted to ask, a lot of the reporting on the college football playoff has structured it that it seems like the Big Ten has one position, the SEC has another, and it's been very difficult to mold those two together. Just curious, as you look at it, what the Big Ten stance is to move this thing forward, come to some type of resolution on it, and what's going to be best for all the stakeholders, the colleges, the kids, the networks, and everybody else involved.
1: Yeah, I mean, the first thing I'll say about, you know, working with the SEC on the playoff and working with Greg specifically, you know, I've never heard him say that he won't do the work and consider 24. I mean, he's been public about certain preferences he has, but he's committed himself to doing the work around all formats. And we've done the same thing. We have strong opinions about where the right path is. I think there's been an evolution since we were here last year about how people feel about 24 or, at this point. And we've made adjustments in our league. We were focused on automatic qualifiers. We're not focused on that anymore. We're looking at, you know, the committee picking the field to 24. We feel that that ultimately will still unlock the power of scheduling that we want. So we work every day with it. I think the path is, you know, you've got to be able to do this in a way that allows you to not play championship games. There's obviously significant economic value in our championship games across the P4. And so we've got to understand where that is. And if we can find the value, then I think it just changes the tone of the conversations. But it's been completely collaborative. And even though the memo gives the SEC and the Big Ten more, you know, the operating decision making in this process, we've really included, you know, on a daily basis, our colleagues in the ACC, the Big 12, and everybody else in the CFP room. We're trying to do this together. I think there's been a lot of movement among coaches and ADs around the country that 24 is the right number, but we've got to see if it has the right value, and we got to understand that process and how we schedule it and when.
3: On your left side, third row here.
4: Steve McGarvey, Associated Press. Just wondering from your perspective, can college sports survive long-term if you continue to have $50 million football rosters And what will the sport look like if Congress is unable to pass any legislation?
1: Yeah, I think the biggest thing to your question is, you know, every institution is slightly different in terms of the resources, how many sports they sponsor, what their revenue profile is. I think the thing that we're focused on is trying to get to a sustainable growth level in terms of what the revenue share looks like and the NIL opportunities for student athletes. I mean, I don't think you'll talk to an AD or even a coach or anybody in the country who will tell you that exponential growth, every portal is the right model. It doesn't, you know, we need to get to a place where we can have a model of growth that's more realistic and looks more like what our revenue growth could possibly be. So I think that's where that is. You know, on the good side of all of this, like that's away from, you know, the transactional nature is that we're fortunate that, you know, fans are coming to watch and give us their time in record numbers. So we have that going really well. We've just got to solidify this other piece. And like, you know, a lot of businesses would really be worrying about the first piece, which is how do I engage with my fans and my customers and how do I grow my audiences? We're doing that better than we ever have. I think the 2014 playoffs is an opportunity to expand that. I think what you're seeing in women's sports and Olympic sports in terms of at least you know, some of the record attendance numbers and viewership, volleyball is growing by leaps and bounds. We're excited about, you know, bringing four teams to Wrigley. So I think you're seeing all of that. But I think the key thing to your question is we've got to get to some kind of some level of growth that's more realistic in terms of how the costs keep rising.
5: Hello, Commissioner Jacob Worthen, KRUI. With expansion and the CFP changing the landscape, what do you think is the biggest challenge or issue facing the Big Ten over the next 5 years?
1: Yeah, that's a great question. I think, you know, we look at it all the time. I think the first thing is, you know, understanding and bringing some sort of level of the word sustainable gets kind of overused a lot in our space about what the go forward is. I think it's more predictability. I think coaches, ADs, people that operate in the system want to know that the rules are the same for everybody, that they apply evenly. It doesn't mean that everybody's going to have the same resources. That's just not going to happen in the college athletic space. Even if you know, make a decision that you're going to have some kind of cap and you make the cap harder, you're still going to have discrepancy in resources. You have to understand and respect that. So what we want to do is we want to have, like we talk about with our ADs, we want to have as much competitive balance inside our league as possible. And then when we exit the play in national championships, when we go into NCAA tournaments and every sport that we compete in, that we're best suited to compete and win national championships. So finding that sweet spot where you have a system that allows you to have as much competitive balance when we line up to play our regular seasons. And then when we send our teams out to go play for national championships, we can actually say that we're in a good spot. It's fair. And we have a great shot to win.
6: Hey, Tony. Luke DeCock from the Associated Press. 5 for 5 was supposed to sort of simplify the eligibility issue. We've obviously seen already some TROs and injunctions and lawsuits in that respect. What's your level of confidence that 5 for 5 holds up legally? And then what's going to be the course of action if it doesn't and all of these seniors get another year?
1: Yeah, I mean, that's a place where the bill sort of sets a go-forward paradigm where they are going to enshrine 5 for 5 in the bill. It's obviously the NCAA policy. I think what you're referencing is the fact that when you make a transition from one system to another, there are student athletes who are going to feel that they were caught in that transition. They're trying to figure out where that is. And what you've seen is, you know, a bunch of cases filed. You know, we've asked the senators to include, you know, some sense, like if these cases are so new, can we get some protection so that you help us get this system in place? I don't know if that help is coming or not. In the bill, we haven't seen it. I don't know if they're going to expand the protections to cover that. But what you're alluding to is just this problem that we have in the NCAA. When you make a change, there's still the look back piece that makes it hard to get to the next place. And so I think over time, it'll be okay. But we're in this transition mode where we change the rule, and there are student athletes who are going to say, well, what's the timing of that rule applying to me? So that's where we are. And I think one of the things that's been really difficult is what you see is like by going into state court, it's more productive on the plaintiff side. So it makes it harder, right? And you start having, and again, it's the same thing. We want the rules to be the same for everybody.
0: Once again, Big Ten Commissioner Tony Petitti with a number of topics right there. Illinois, we mentioned earlier, picked 9th in the preseason poll, but again, showing the depth of this league right now, the Illinois program with 19 wins combined over the past 2 years. That is a program record, first time ever with back-to-back 9-win seasons. What a job Coach Brett Bielema has done. And we'll talk more about that here in a moment. And the architect of this Illini program, Josh Whitman, as you know, recently agreeing to a new 10-year contract that keeps him in play now for the next decade at his alma mater. And what a job he has done across the board, but especially in the three big sports of football, men's and women's basketball as well. We will hear from more about that, more about the Busey Bank sponsorship, the massive $30 million deal that they have to put the name on the jerseys, and the reason why Busey was important to Whitman and to Illinois as well. All that is coming up next right here on the Illini Guys Sports Spectacular.
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15: What's the biggest adjustment to going to the 3-3-5 defense, and what made that the most attractive option for your defensive coming up?
16: So last year, structurally, we played a 3-3-5 scheme in 90% of our snaps. So it's labeled that way. It's a different way of saying it, but this defensive scheme is uniquely different. It's a genesis of Rocky Long, who is a longtime defense coordinator, very successful, many different plays. When Bobby left UNLV, he went to San Diego State and learned it right from Coach Long, and then had installed it and built it into his Montana program. We played against it a couple years ago when we played Mississippi State in the bowl game. So there's a few teams that have run it, but it's very unique and different, and I think the biggest factor for me is I wanted to get a way that we could play a defense that players could come in and transfer into and play easily. In addition to build something a little bit unique, I think in the Big Ten play, to prepare for a unique offense or defensive scheme in a work week is really, really hard. When I got into the league, the defense we were running, there were about two or three teams that ran it. Last year at the end of the year, there were about 12, you could say 13 teams that ran a variation of our defense more than anything else. So we've become a really routine prep, and I want to have something a little bit more unique.
0: That was Brett Bielema on Tuesday talking about his new defensive scheme, 3-3-5, and the former Montana head coach Bobby Hawk coming in to lead that. We'll be talking more about that here in the month of August. We'll get to IlliniGuys.com football writer analyst Matt Stevens in, maybe even get football analyst Steve Sturm to talk about it. So a new look right now, and Brett Bielema saying that really it's something that they already ran last year, just didn't name it as that. So again, we'll see how that progresses as we continue here on the Atlanta Guys Sports Spectacular. Larry, Mike, and Brad, let's get into what happened a day before everyone went to Chicago. The new sponsorship, Busey Bank, coming in, and for the first time, the Atlanta sports teams will have a patch on their jersey, the Busey Bank logo, as they sign a multi-year, massive sponsorship. Guys, to do that.
17: Well, all kids grow up and hope to have a Busey Bank sponsorship on their jersey. I mean, that's like a dream come true. But this is the way of college athletics, right? I mean, you are basically, you have to sell every marketing, find every dollar you can to put into college athletics and also to use it for whether it's NIL, whatever it is, to make sure that you can keep up with everyone else. And this is a great partnership. Busey Bank and University of Illinois go hand in hand, and I think this is just the beginning. I expect another announcement soon on, you know, when they start naming courts and fields and all those types of things.
18: I like the Busey fit for a lot of reasons. Obviously, long association with the University of Illinois, also supporting the radio network for decades. Mm-hmm. The other part is, and I can't help but do this because I am such a fashion plate, but the fact that the logo actually is the right color for University of Illinois, because I love me a Culver's burger as much as anybody, but that light blue sitting on a red Gophers jersey just doesn't look right to me. So I do think there's an appeal, an aesthetic appeal that also Busey serves as well.
0: Yeah, great synergy between the two, not just the colors, but Van Dukeman, who is the CEO. Van, just a fantastic individual, great person to talk to. Busey has had a relationship with this show as well over the years, and we're thankful for that. Talking about that actually Josh Whitman was an intern back in college with Busey, and was saying that, you know, how they had a certain program in place. Maybe today he's the CEO of Busey and not the AD, CEO, if you will, of Illinois Athletics. But Josh Whitman on Monday addressing the issue of having the patches on there, and says if anyone's concerned about that, you shouldn't be.
19: I'd say I understand it, but I also would remind people that if you actually look back in time over the last several decades, there have been corporate patches on jerseys. We've had a Nike swoosh on our jersey for the last 30 years, and nobody's thought a lot about that. We've had corporate sponsors associated with bowl games when we play in a bowl that goes on the uniform. And so this is probably just the next step in that continued evolution. And I think it's notable that unlike a year ago, let alone 5 years ago, all of these revenues now go into the calculation that was put in place following the House settlement, ultimately that's used to determine the amount of resources made available for our student athletes through the revenue share. And so our student athletes now have the opportunity to benefit from these relationships in a way that never existed previously. And I think that was always one of the reasons that we never opened these doors previously. It's an outgrowth of the way that our industry is continuing to grow and evolve. It's important for us just to keep pace with college athletics. And I think our fans also really like us being competitive. And we all recognize the progress that we've made on that front over the last number of years. And if we want to continue to do that and hopefully can elevate the program beyond where we are today, resources are an important part of that. And we have to be prepared to make some adjustments in order to capture the most significant opportunities available to us. And for us, it was about trying to find a partner who had a set of shared values, who, again, originates in the same community where we have, who has had this shared history, that believes in a lot of the same things that we believe in terms of investing in people, building relationships, really being a champion for our community. And so it started with that, and that was really what led us to Busey. There were a lot of companies out there that could have written a check to put their name on our jersey. And so it went beyond that. It was more about what are the other elements of that, that we want to see in a partner, and how do we want to be associated with that brand going forward? Because let's be clear, this is one of the most intimate associations we can have, right? You put a company's name on your jersey that is the most closely affiliated you can be with our program in terms of being right on the uniform with our student athletes and our coaches. And so there's a lot that goes into that evaluation.
0: Again, that's Josh Whitman talking about this new world. By the way, 5 years, $30 million, as Brad mentioned. This does not include the courts. Now, we know Busey Bank, actually, if you recall, back in March, they did a court sponsorship for the Big 12 conference tournament in Kansas City. And so we, as Brad mentioned, we look forward to seeing some kind of court and football floor sponsorships to be named maybe fairly quickly, but certainly potentially here before the start of the football season.
17: Yeah, definitely. By the way, Josh Woodward is glad after signing his new contract he didn't go with Busey Bank back in the day. So he's got a good deal. No, I think this is, again, it's a great partnership. I think it shows that Illinois is competing and doing all the right things to keep up with the Joneses in this arms race in college sports.
18: Yeah, I can't wait till Illinois comes out with the Larry Smith official three-piece suit.
0: There you go.
18: That'll be awesome too. And look, this is what it takes to compete. And we saw Ohio State went with Chase, you know, so these battles are just going to get bigger and bigger and more important. And it's good for Illinois to have a rock in there early and some foundation being built.
0: Yeah, Notre Dame went going with the SoFi this week as well, and another massive deal. Joshua, when we talked last week, signing the new contract, as Brad mentioned, 10-year deal worth more than $30 million. Some of the coaches, Brett Bielema and Brad Underwood on Monday, they were at that presser, talked about what it means having the stability of their boss in the athletic office and Josh Whitman signing for the long term. Let's listen in.
16: A lot of great things have happened for us at the University of Illinois. One of the greatest things last week, Josh Whitman, our AD, who's been a huge part of not just success in football, but the University of Illinois over the last 10 years, they gave him a contract that pretty much ensures my contract that lines with his, and his is even a little bit longer. To have that blessing, to have an AD walk that walk with us on a daily basis is absolutely awesome. Been a huge part of why we've had success. You know, in the last 2 years in the Big Ten Conference, we're number four behind Indiana, Oregon, Ohio State, in four really cool categories: win percentages, Power Four wins, home wins, and ranked wins. And I think if Illinois was in that messaging as the that spot in the Big Ten Conference, a lot of people would find that hard to believe. But not for me. The walk that we walk, the players that we have here today, it's been absolutely awesome. In the last 2 years, we're 8-1 in one-score games in conference play and in bowl games. And that was largely generated by a really good player that left us, Luke Altmaier. So to bring Caden Hauser here as one of our player representatives, I wanted him to be known as the quarterback at the University of Illinois going into this season. I think he's a great representative of not just who he is, but what we represent at Illinois. I think that's why we've got him. We've had a little bit of a history going back to Russell Wilson, my first ever transfer quarterback, to Tommy DeVito, to Luke, and now Caden hopes to fall in that same line. Also, two other players with us are two guys we recruited out of high school, Jaheim Clark.
19: It's comfort for me. I'm going to speak selfishly. You know, his relationship and mine is very special and unique. I think it's goes beyond just he's my boss. I think there's a personal side to that that's very comforting. I think that when you're in a position where we're having success, I know why we're having success, and it takes that administrative support and the relationship to understand how hard it is to win. Josh understands that. His commitment has never wavered. But there's also times when it's having somebody who understands it. You know, there's that was a bad break or this or that, and he's so out front of everything. I just think it's well deserved. I think his passion for this university is obviously there's no one has more passion than he does, and he's got sweat equity in this place as well. So Very happy for he and Hope and his kids, and hopefully they're here as long as he wants to be here.
0: So guys, there are the coaches there. Let's turn to college basketball as well. I want to get your thoughts. Let's hear a quick soundbite from Brad Underwood when he was asked about how the summer has gone.
19: Yeah, it's been really good. I'm excited. We just completed the second week where we had everybody. I've been really excited about our freshmen. Just for the fact they're smart, their retention's been really high. I don't feel like we've lost anybody. It's been a big summer of install, as we call it. We're installing some new things offensively and defensively. So Dre's healthy. That's been good. Probably the biggest challenge has been getting Vox back up to speed. He was gone a good bit with his national team, but the guys are making huge improvements with Fletch and obviously getting in better shape. So I'm excited about these last couple of weeks, and then sit them home for a little bit and get refreshed before the fall.
20: What's changed for you guys now that Stefan is back and everybody's healthy and you have a full team in the court?
19: Yeah, it just allows you to get a vision, a picture of what it might look like. I don't want to be like I was last year, where it took me till after the UConn game to figure out to put Keaton on the ball and figure out that Merck was in the center. I want to figure that out. It was a challenge last year because we didn't have a lot of the guys in the summer. So that's been very helpful. It's also helpful having returners back and you can see their next steps physically. But like I said, I've been really pleased with the freshmen just in terms of their ability to catch on and their ability to retain.
0: Brad Underwood talking there. And Brad Sturdy, you've mentioned this, the big difference of having all these guys in place. Nobody was trying to fight visa issues. Nobody's really fighting injury issues. We had some guys playing some international ball with Team USA and overseas in Europe. But for the most part, the guys have been here. And Underwood talking about this has been a great install period for this program as they begin to prepare for what could be a banner season in Illinois basketball.
17: I think when you put them all together and you see them play together and play against each other, you start to figure out what each player can do much earlier than you would if they don't start doing this until, you know, the fall. So it allows them to, when they take a break in August, these coaches can all sit down and say, all right, here's what we saw. Here's what we can do with these guys. And you start coming up with ideas and you become almost like, I'm sure like, you know, Tyler Underwood's over there, like an evil scientist genius, you know, trying to figure out ways to use them on offense. And, you know, whatever, Cam Crocker's got the defense and he's saying, oh, I could do this defensively. So, I mean, it opens up a lot of options for them. And it also, when you implement things early in the summer, now you can, you know, when you come back, you can get more advanced earlier. And so you're not walking into November, your first game, with vanilla stuff. You're ready to play and compete at the highest level right away.
18: Yeah, I do think you also kind of see who plays well together, who complements one another, things that they just couldn't test last year, especially when you were in that holding pattern thinking Petrovic was going to be a huge contributor, which didn't turn out to happen. And you have to make adjustment and change plans, where something tells me, listening to, you know, little birds, that you know, they're pretty confident in at least one of their freshmen being pretty good. And, you know, you've got that feeling going, you know, into the summertime and you start getting these guys working on that chemistry. And that's what's going to make the difference in this schedule they have, which Brad Underwood has stacked some really, really good, talented opponents up. You're going to have to know your team.
0: Yeah. Feels like that everyone in this program, from Brad Underwood to the assistants, to the support staff, to the players, everyone learned something about themselves and about each other in this 2025-26 season. Now, how do they manifest it for this next year? Time will tell. But again, he's happy with where they are right now. Stay with us, a little conversation, a rare chat about LeBron James on this show. As you guys know, we're averse to talking LeBron. We'll break that rule just at once. And college football playoff expansion, what do the guys think about it? That's next.
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23: The Glenwood of Mount Zion.
24: I would recommend this place to anybody. To so many good people here. There really, really is.
25: I have friends and there's always something to do.
23: The Glenwood of Mount Zion, because everyone deserves a great life.
0: Hey, we're going to do what we never, ever, ever do. And let's talk LeBron James. LeBron, one of the GOATs, is going to play. He's this guy, plays basketball from Akron, Ohio. St. Vincent, St. Mary's.
17: Heard of him once, maybe.
0: Yeah, he's done a few things, scored a few points. Record 24th NBA season this year, but he chooses Philadelphia. Look, a young, talented team. I think the fact that they are, it's the largest media market on the East Coast, not New York. And we're hearing some talk that maybe New York just said, yeah, we're not interested this time around. But LeBron to Philadelphia, does it move the needle for you guys?
17: I do think he can be kind of a difference maker for them just because he doesn't have to be the star. They have so many guys now. I mean, but is he content with being fourth option? Because essentially he's fourth option when you think about Maxey and Brown and Embiid. Now that's assuming that Embiid's somewhat healthy or healthy at all. So, but yeah, I mean, he can fit, but usually your fourth guy is a guy who's really locked in defensively and doing all those types of things. I just don't see LeBron at 41 wanting to be that guy, but we'll see.
18: It's an interesting fit. I thought both Minnesota and Philadelphia were the two basketball fits that I was most curious at seeing. It's strange that you're going to already say, I'm going to live in New York. I'm going to helicopter to games, which NBA stars and helicopters is not always good stories. So I think it'd be really good if you can figure out how to play Embiid one game a week and see if you can get 2 or 3 weeks of the playoffs in before he gets hurt again.
17: Yeah.
0: Yeah. Well, and that's the thing too is can they stay healthy? LeBron, look, you know, I think he'll be 42, coming up here this winter. He's not getting any younger. He's has had some nagging injuries, nothing too significant, but you know, he missed the first part of last season because of that. Embiid, I don't think has played anywhere close to 2/3 of a season in the past 3 years. So that's a big question again, is that they were all healthy end of the year, but with those two cogs, Maxey is there. Of course, Jaylen Brown, will they have the health? But LeBron, by the way, something else I noticed, choosing a veteran coach to play for the first time in his career, not since the late Paul Silas was chosen as his first coach and was shown the door in year 2 of LeBron's career, has LeBron had a veteran coach and a guy who won a ring without him to boot?
17: It's pretty interesting because, you know, he's had a history of not maybe clashing with these guys. He can kind of bully younger coaches, newer coaches, you know, but that's not going to happen here, right? I mean, so it'll be interesting. I do think he can be a good mentor maybe if he takes on that role, but is he willing to do that? And I don't know. We're going to find out. It's going to be great theater regardless.
18: Well, I keep thinking of Bill Walton's 1986 season with the Celtics. If Embiid can be healthy like that, I think LeBron will play, you know, 50, 55 games a year, you know, and Jaylen Brown's, he's a minutes machine, you know, they could be pretty good, or this could be a colossal, oh my gosh, don't, you know, everybody wants to slow down and take a look. And that's kind of the fun of the NBA is you just don't know until it happens. But yeah. I think it's, if he wants to make a run at the GOAT, if he won two in a row in Philadelphia, that might put him back in the running.
0: Yeah, might be there, might solidify it for him before he goes. I do think this is his final stop. I do believe he will have a retirement tour next year. You can count on that. Hey, want to get your thoughts before we say so long. College football playoff, Tony Petitti, the Big Ten commissioner, talking about the 2014 possible version. It feels like 2027 is going to bring some kind of change, either 16 teams, 24 teams. What say you about the future of the college football landscape in terms of the playoff?
17: I think 16 is the perfect number. I know they're probably going to go bigger, but I'm a 16 team fan just like they do in all the other divisions.
18: Yeah, I like the idea of a 16 team. I think the most significant thing that happened this week is the Stanford athletes decided to unionize. And I think that is going to open the door for what we've been talking about for 5 years, that you'll collectively bargain and then you can actually enforce rules.
0: Yeah, you've got, that's one jumping in, but you know, there'll be more to follow, something to mark, to certainly watch. Mike, good point there. Hey, I want to bring a little trivia for you, St. Louis Cardinal fans who may be listening. It was 37 years ago this week when one Vince Coleman stole 50 consecutive bases. He finally was caught 37 years ago this week. Vince Coleman, by the way, you may not know, is a punter and kicker for Florida A&M back in college. In 1979, he kicked a field goal for Florida A&M to beat Miami, not Ohio, Miami, Florida. Florida A&M beat Miami back before Schnellenberger came in and they became, you know, quarterback U. Anyway, a little fun tidbit there to throw out there. Why not? All right. Hey, we appreciate you stopping by. Enjoy the weekend. Here we go. Football's upon us. We'll do it again next week. Only do it better. For Mike and Brad, I'm Larry. We'll see you next time. ILL. All
17: right. I.
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1: Fox News, the U.S. Embassy in Jordan issuing a security alert urging Americans to consider leaving the Middle East. U.S. assets and its allies in the region facing targeting from Iran.
2: That warning from the U.S. Embassy in Jordan telling Americans not to travel to the region or if they are here now to consider leaving. And it comes as President Trump has issued a warning that the U.S. could launch major attacks against Iran. The president saying those attacks could come as early as this weekend and they could last for several days. Here's the president.
3: We'll be hitting them. We'll be hitting them very hard. And, you know, at some point they're going to say we just can't take it anymore.
2: You can sense some frustration in the president yesterday about Iran's negotiating tactics, negotiating for days at a time and then suddenly striking U.S. assets in the region, attempting to strike U.S. military positions in the region and also attacking civilian shipping.
1: Fox's Steve Harrigan. 6 months after Nancy Guthrie was kidnapped from her Arizona home, her family says they still hope and pray for her safe return.
4: Now the Pima County Sheriff is releasing two ransom notes. The first note that was sent February 2nd says this in part, quote, we will be holding her for a maximum of 7 days. You will need to send Bitcoin in the amount of $4 million before 5 p.m. on Thursday the 5th. If payment is not received, the ransom will be increased to $6 million USD, which will need to be paid by 5 p.m. on Monday the 9th. If payment is not received by the last deadline on Monday the 9th at 5 p.m., she will be killed. A second note sent days later said this in part, quote, Guthrie family, we did not fully grasp the seriousness of her physical condition. We never intended to hurt her. That was not our intention. She perished shortly after she was taken. We want your family to know this and hope you all can find peace. We are truly sorry.
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1: The body of a missing 10-year-old girl has been recovered from the Passaic River, ending a two-day search in northern New Jersey. A 10-year-old boy also died after authorities say he pushed his older sister to safety. The names of the children have not been released. Lindsay Clancy accused of strangling her three children to death in their Massachusetts home before trying to kill herself is standing trial.
17: Prosecutors say Lindsay Clancy appeared calm, responsive, and organized just moments before her three young children were strangled to death, calling her husband at CVS, discussing medication, and even coordinating the family's dinner order. Now, her defense argues even at that moment, she was in the grip of postpartum psychosis. She was over-medicated and hearing voices. Now, after her ex-husband walked jurors minute by minute through that horrific night, they must decide whether this was a calculated act or a mother's catastrophic mental collapse.
1: And that is Fox's Kevin Cork. The New York Post reports New York City's mayor was left fuming after he was blocked from speaking at the funeral of a fallen New York City soldier. Fox's Deborah Valentine.
18: Funeral services for fallen Army Sergeant Angel Sarah Ramper said were held in Queens on Friday. The 28-year-old was among three U.S. soldiers killed July 17th during an Iranian missile attack at an airbase in Jordan. The Democratic Socialist mayor has been critical of Israel and the U.S. war against Iran. Mamdani appeared to be reviewing remarks on his iPad when New York Governor Kathy Hochul spoke. He appeared to look frustrated and angry when his name was not called to deliver prepared remarks. City Hall ignored multiple requests for comment. Deborah Valley.

0: choices.
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0: Good morning, gardeners. It's Sunday morning. It's time for your favorite gardener and mine, Patrick Parent. Get yourself a cup of coffee and get out a notebook because it's time to solve all your gardening problems.
1: Good morning, gardeners. Welcome to the Parent Family Garden Club. I'm your host, Patrick Parent. And I'm going to be here for a couple hours to help you out with as much about your garden as possible. I got a lot on the docket today, but before we get into it, give you a couple ways to get a hold of us. You can give us a call at 339-645-0201. Again, 339-645-0201. You can also text that phone line, and you could also email us. 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And, send us an email, a call, text, whichever, and we will do everything we can to help you out, as always. Like I said, lots to discuss today. Had an email that's it's some good information, and it kind of leads right into what we've been talking about, getting ready for the fall lawns, but it's an alternative take on it. So we're going to take a look at that and discuss it. So we'll touch base on that one. I want to touch base on some different types of sod and grass and seed and all of that. So that'll all wrap into it together. And then this week I was actually just at the library with my middle daughter, Ella. And she was doing some stuff and learning a few different techniques on things. And I just started walking around the library, and I was like, I haven't been in a library in a while other than the kids section with them. I was like, I'll go check out their books. And, I looked around, and I found a book that I thought would be, thought that was pretty good. So we'll discuss that a little bit. It's called Month by Month Gardening in New England. And it's basically what to do in each month. It's actually really, really cool book because it's broken down by style of plant that you were looking into. You know, it's got annuals and biennials, bulbs, corms, rhizomes, tubers, herbs and veggies, houseplant, lawn, perennials, roses, shrubs, trees, vines, ground cover, and ornamental grasses, and then water and bog plants. All broken up by month. And I just started reading it, and it was funny. You know, I'm reading the book in the aisle, and I got my phone out, and I took a picture of the month of August. I was like, you know, we're into the month of August. I want to discuss about it. And then I took a picture of the second page. And then I'm sitting there and I'm like, there's this thing called a library card, and I have one. I can actually take this book home with me and to use it. So I, you know, wasn't one of those things I was even thinking about right away, but it's working out for me. Some good stuff here. We'll, like I said, we'll discuss it in the next, couple hours here with you guys as time permits. It's funny. I was talking with my producer, Luke, and I was saying, I talk about the drought so much up in New England. I realize that other areas aren't really in a drought. And I just wanted to just throw it out there. I'm New England centric, right? That's where I'm from. I know that area. But I know a lot of you guys have had some rain, and you're probably like, what is this guy talking about? Why does he keep doing it? But weather is so important when it comes to our garden, obviously, that it's just something I constantly am looking at, constantly discussing, constantly talking about, you know, whether it be here with you guys or at work or with the kids, you know, looking at the yard, all the different things. And so it's, you kind of get stuck in your little area. But I wanted to just, you know, say, hey, I know you guys have had some water out there, but it's very on my mind when it comes to the drought conditions. But when I was talking with Luke, it was interesting. He was saying, you know, a lot of the farmers down in his area, and they're in the Maryland area. He said, you know, they would actually rather have the drought conditions than too much rain. And I was like, I never actually thought of it that way. And it makes sense 100%. It was just one of those like moments, you know, kind of like the library card thing where it was like, oh yeah, that makes sense. And so, you know, he just said, yeah, they all talk about it down here that they would rather have a drought than too much water. Because what happens? Well, with not enough water, you can supplement that. A lot of times you have the capabilities to water your fields. You know, farms do have a lot of privileges like using water in drought conditions because of the agricultural resource that they bring to the table. And so when it's too dry for everybody, they can still work. But when it's too wet, the plants are rotting out and we never get to the harvest aspect. And so they never get to fulfill the season with that product. And again, a lot of this is really just, well, common sense, but it wasn't something I was just thinking about. And it's interesting to have the conversations with others and get their take on it. So it was really cool, you know, that Luke was just like, yeah, but farmers actually would be okay with a drought. Now, I wouldn't go as far as saying that farmers would want a drought. I think they want perfect conditions, right? That's what we all want anyways. But the fact of the matter is a drought is something you can take care of. You know, it's kind of like the heat in the summer. You can only take so many layers of clothes off. Whereas winter, you can put a ton of layers on and warm up that way and be comfortable. Whereas sometimes in the summer, it's the opposite, right? So kind of look at things. You got to look at things from multiple angles. I've been really trying to take everything and say, all right, let's look at all sides of it and see how one way could affect it this way, one way could affect it a different way, and say, all right, that makes a lot of sense. Let's look at it from all angles. Especially when it comes to our plants, right? There is no specific way on a lot of things, a lot of plants, that this is the only way that works, right? For years, it wasn't like people were on the internet searching how to do certain vegetables or certain plants. They learned from their parents, their grandparents, their aunts, their uncles in school. Right. But it wasn't like they were going on the internet and saying, how do I start a seed? How do I start, you know, a garden? What do I do here? They might go to the library to get some of that information. But the idea here is everybody has a different way to get there. But when they get there, does it really matter how they got there? If you're successful in the end, right? She could take that for, like, the big picture in life. I'm just talking about the garden, right? We're not going too in deep. It's the morning. We're going to have some more coffee before we actually get, you know, really philosophical and get excited about, you know, all this stuff. But I just, you know, you got to think about it a little bit and say, hey, just because it was said on the internet or on the radio or in a book, I did it this way and it worked. As long as it works, I count that as a success for you. So all different angles, they can definitely work for you when it comes to the garden. We'll work on that with the rest of the show here. We're going to take a break. And when we get back, we're going to dive into some lawn stuff. I think it's, you know, I've been pushing on it for the past couple of weeks. I'm ready to go for it. Hope you guys are too. So stay tuned. We'll be back in a few minutes.

0: 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And the metaphors veterans often use for the challenges of life are not exaggerations.
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18: Absolutely. 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

0: And welcome back to the Parent Family Garden Club. Our phone number here is 339-645-0201. And just be aware, there is a answering service that answers it for me to get you to get you through. So don't be nervous. I can't always get the phone, right? That's why you can text or email us as well. All right, I'm going to get into the question here that I've been talking about. So this comes from Stephanie, and says, I live in Eastham and want a natural lawn with clover and fescue. Is there a product I can use to kill the weeds? How do I take care of the lawn? Stephanie. All right. So we have a perfect way to do this. Honestly, nice and easy for you. It's not something you're going to actually, it's not going to take a lot of your time. And it's going to be easier than you think. Now, I'm going to give you the easy version. There's also some other versions just in case you really want to get rid of all the weeds that are there. So there is this product out there. It is called Flawn, right? So it's the Flowering Lawn. Their website is floweringlawn.com. They actually have a micro clover and fine fescue mix, right? So a clover and fescue mix, identical to what you were looking for. And, you know, they have it in small bags. They have 250 square feet all the way up to 4,000 square feet. And actually, I'm on their website as we're talking because they have a bunch of information I want to share. It's looking like their website has it on sale right now. The 4,000 square foot is normally $100, and today it is $50, so it's on sale. So take a look, okay? But floweringlawn.com, I've sold their products at the Mahoney's Garden Centers, but it's a great product, and there's some great ideas behind it. It makes it so it's just so much easier than having to go through the process of killing everything, getting the soil ready, doing 100 other things. Now, here's the quick and easy part of it. So the installation part, they want you to mow the lawn to about a half an inch, maybe an inch. We want to get down there where the soil is exposed. It is very important to have exposed soil. Once that happens, you need to clean up all the thatch and any of the clippings. So if you have a bagging mower, it's perfect for this. Take up everything. You will need to do a cleanup afterwards. If there's a lot, maybe it's just using a blower to clear the yard. But from there, what you're going to do is you're going to loosen the soil. We need to have a looser soil for this product to get into where it needs to go, right? So once you've loosened the soil, depending upon the package, there's a shaker jug or you can use a hand spreader. And you walk over the entire lawn area and incorporate it into that soil. And that means the lawn that's already there, the weeds that are already there, all of that. Okay? And so what you're looking to do is as you're broadcasting it, you're going to walk in two directions. And they're going to be 6 feet in between each pass. So if you're going east, you'll do one east. You'll walk back and do another one east, or you could do it west, 6 feet. Then you'll go the opposite, north to south, south to north, right? And then it comes into watering, fertilizing, and all those things, right? So it's a very simple procedure. It's not use a chemical, cut everything out, get rid of it, start over, get new soil, do this, do that, do the other thing. Then you can put some seed down. Then you got to do this. So there's obviously a few other things I want to explain. But this Flawn is meant to blend in with your grass right now. and August is a great month to do it. I'd say let's wait closer to the end of the month. Just because the temperatures have been fluctuating so much, we don't know where it's going to be for the rest of the month. So wait towards the end. Now, there's a lot more to this. I gave you the quick version. I promised, in between. So we're going to talk about that on the other side. So stay tuned. Back in a few.
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0: 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You can actually contact us, and you can send an email that way. No problem. We're here to help. Either call, text, email, go through the website, whatever works for you guys. Okay? So we're talking about a clover and fescue type lawn. I gave you the quick rundown of it. Here's the thing with the weeds. Now, we all know weeds are there. They're natural. But they're one of the things that are kind of like annuals, right? If we can fill in towards the end of the season and they've gone by, next year they might not be there because they're filling in a little bit more, right? So what you got to do is, if you're concerned with the weeds, do the best you can to remove as much of the weeds as possible. You could use a spray, and I'm okay with that if that what works for you. But for natural, you know, it's not very easy to just say this is it's not going to kill everything. The other thing is going to depend on what type of lawn you have, what type of weeds you have, right? You know, what's in the lawn that needs to be killed? And so that's going to play into it. You could go the big way, you know, the total vegetation killer, kill everything, right? But that's not natural. I mean, the most natural, to be honest, is to pick it up the best you can, agitate the soil that way. But I get it. There's a couple products from Bonide. Bonide is a great company with tons of different products for your garden, right? You can use, if you're looking for like the weed killer, I'm sorry, blanked for a second there. There's, because they changed the name recently. They have a product called Captain Jack's Dead Weed Brew. It used to be Weed Beater FE or Weed Beater Iron. So I was in my head, I'm like going through like, oh wait, which one is it? Does it do this? What, you know? So they have a couple. One is Dead Weed Brew, and the other one is called Lawn Weed Brew. So for this one, you would want to use the Lawn Weed Brew. Okay. It will kill the weeds and not the existing lawn that is there. It is basically, it's got the iron in it, just like the old version of the Weed Beater FE. Right. So what this does is it not only will actually help green up the lawn that's existing, but it will kill some of those, you know, those weeds that are in there. And it will actually, what it will do is it actually dries out the lawn, the weeds, and uses Mother Nature and its sun to actually break down the weed itself and go down to the root and kill it that way. And it's an organic way to do it, right? So it's a good product to use if you're looking to go organic. The great thing about this one is you can actually reseed the lawn in a day after applying. I wouldn't suggest it at waiting a day, because we want to see some of the dead gone and then do some cleanup, so that way we can have more soil contact with whichever seed you use. And this one, you know, the clover and the fescues, right? And so, you know, it is one, again, that dries out the weed and will kill it that way. So what it basically, it breaks the outer coating of the leaf. There's a, invisible to us, but you can see it under a microscope, there's a coating on all the leaves. This iron, when it gets onto weeds like this, hits it, breaks that outer coating down, That's where the sun comes in. The sun then dehydrates the plant and will actually end up bringing, killing it down to the root for you to use. You know, if you're doing spot treatments, you do need to use about 5 ounces in 1 gallon of water when you mix it. The other thing is if the temperatures are too warm, it can actually kill everything that's there. And it won't work as well. It does say, you know, do your best not to spray it on, you know, the flowering beds or anything that you're, you know, you want to stick around, because it can do some of that. The other thing is you do not want to water after using this for about, you know, it says on the bottle about 3 hours. I like to wait more, let it dry, depending upon when you're doing it. If you're doing it in the morning, maybe do the, you know, run the irrigation for everything else later. Let it kind of do its job. Okay. Again, the active ingredient is iron, right? It's iron. It's not a chemical. So iron's natural, right? So you could actually also use this, for moss and algae and some other, you know, some lichens. And it's an organic way of killing it, to get rid of it. So that's a natural way to do it. Or the total vegetation killer. Up to you. But the cool thing with that Flawn product we were talking about is you don't have to kill everything. You can actually just get as much as you think you can. Then, you know, clean rake up the soil. So it loosens it a little bit. But, you know, the thing is what you need to realize, and I'm taking this directly from the Flawn website because I thought it was a great way to put it. Now, when you're disturbing the soil, it activates the natural seed bank, so you can expect some weeds to grow alongside the Flawn. Don't worry, they're likely only annual weeds and will only last the first season. So you're going to do all this cleanup, but there still could be some weeds, and that's okay. Right? You're going for more of that natural lawn with the clover and fescue. I will say eventually the clover will probably take over, and that's okay too. Right? Now, like I mentioned, seed to soil contact is super, super important. So that's why doing as much of that cleanup as possible is going to help you be successful. Because we would hate to have this, you know, no soil contact and the seed just goes on to other, you know, the weeds, the lawn that's already there. We want it to hit that soil to be successful. The other thing too is they suggest after you have spread it to really kind of just rake the seed into that top eighth of an inch of soil, right? So making sure when it's down, it actually goes to the soil level. Again, you're going to be able to see a lot of it because they want you to cut the lawn down to half an inch, right? So this is when we're just talking with that mixture of products, right? You know, that mixture of products like the clover, the fescues. You know, the Flawn products have a lot of other options, which you should definitely take a look at. You know, they have creeping thyme, the micro clover. They have one called self-heal seed, which I actually really like. It's one where you put it down and it will actually heal itself as it goes. It'll replant itself. The blooms on it will actually are important to go back into the soil. And they do say that this one is a good one to mix with, you know, fine fescues, right? A lot of the fine fescues, you don't have to mow as much and you consider it like a low mow type. And it'll be, you know, very helpful. This is a good one, when it comes to, in drought conditions, right? I started the show talking about droughts and water and rain and everything. Well, this is a good one if you have an area where you we're going to have some drought conditions. Right? So, you know, definitely take a look at this website. It is it's really cool. I've met the owner of the company. He's very, very smart. He actually, you know, what's interesting is he went to a corporation to sell it for a while, sell the products. And he realized, you know what, this is not what I want. I am a farmer. I'm a landscaper. He was a landscaper with all this. And I just want to get the product to where it needs to go and not have to worry about just the corporate grind, right? And so he kind of just went back to himself. We still purchase from him at Mahoney's Garden Centers, but you can buy online. I mean, honestly, looking at some of the prices, I might buy from him myself. I'm not going to lie. But some really good stuff. Take a look. That website is floweringlawn.com. And you know, there's a ton of stuff, ton of different products. They have a bee mix, right? The bee mix is a great one just to put out in, you know, the side of the yard. These are all things that you could be using, you know, in the pollinator gardens or, you know, no-mow May. Some of those things, instead of just saying, oh, I'm gonna make my own mix. I'm gonna do this, this, this, and this. This is already made for you. Now, there's a lot more to talk about with the lawn because this is just one way of doing it, right? This is it's an easier way because you can just mow what you have, go over the top. By next year, it should be a lot better. The downfall in all this, if you get to the point where it's down and all the other weeds are there, you can't really spray something because it might end up killing all the clover you put down. Right. So that's why I'm saying that's a nice and easy way, but there are some other ways to do it. And that's when it comes into using products to kill what you can that's on the ground, adding more compost, adding more topsoil, adding something to the soil. Now, you know, I should have mentioned this prior, but I do think maybe adding some more compost or topsoil to the top of the lawn that you mowed down to a half an inch might actually be super beneficial. At the same time, fill in the holes. Organic material going into the soil is only going to benefit the products you have that you're adding. But if you don't want those weeds that are already present right now, you are going to have to kill them, right? You're going to have to get rid of them. That's where that the Captain Jack's Lawn Weed Brew comes in. There's other total vegetation killers. That's where those guys come in if you want it to just be the clover and your fescue. Now, as I said from the beginning, there are multiple ways to get there. So this way isn't always the end all. There are other ways too. So we do have to take another break here. More to come on this. Stay tuned. We'll be back in a few.
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12: 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Dr. Martin Luther King Jr. dreamed of a nation where his children would be judged not by the color of their skin, but by the content of their character. 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America is strongest when united, not divided. 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

0: And welcome back to the Parent Family Garden Club. Talking lawns. Gonna jump right back into it. So, as I mentioned, you know, if you don't want the weeds that might have been in your lawn already, it is best to kill as much of it as possible. Whether it be the Captain Jack's Lawn Weed Brew, you could use the Adios product from Natural Alternative. There are options, right? You could just total vegetation killer. Start over. A thing with a total vegetation killer, a lot of times it takes 7 to 14 days before you can reseed. And then there's that other total vegetation killer that says it's sterile for a year. So make sure you don't get that one. But you know, there are the options of a full kill. That's when you could put more soil or compost or a mix of compost down and start fresh. Again, that's the extreme way. Because again, with adding clover or, you know, thyme or even any of the, you know, other products on, it's on the tip of my tongue. I'm all over the place today. The self-heal one is what I was talking about. That's got the mixture of, what is it? It's not working for me, but there are other products like the Creeping Thyme, Yarrow, Alyssum, an English Mixed Daisy. They're all pollinator friendly, and pollinators love them. It's a purple flower. I can't think of the name right now. But a lot of people think it's a weed, right? Let's just leave it at that. But the thing is once you put that in, and it gets established, and it does the work that you're looking for, you really can't spray anything to get rid of the unwanted weeds. Okay? So it's better to start fresh because you don't have any weeds there at the time, so it's almost 100% chance that those seeds will germinate. Whereas if there are weeds there, it's a 50-50 shot of seeds versus weeds. Okay. Again, multiple ways to get to the same point here. If you have a different way to do it, all for it. At the end of the day, if you're successful, no matter how you did it, it works, right? You know, in sports, they say it, you know, I hear it all the time. And when I'm watching a hockey game, you know, they say, it doesn't matter how you score, it's how many goals you have compared to the other team, right? I'm paraphrasing what they say because usually it's not as clean as that. But it doesn't matter as long as you get to that goal at the end. So there's other options when it comes to seeding. You could just do fescues, rise. You could do the new product that I've talked about a few times called RTF. Which is Rhizomyus tall fescue. That one is a self-healing. It is heat tolerant, drought tolerant, disease resistant, and it's durable. It works well for your pets or your home. This RTF is such a great product. They actually use it on golf courses, football fields, soccer fields. I mean, all over the place. But they've started to put it in your home. This is another great option. How it grows is picture the regular fescues. Fescues grow in clumps. So, you know, I have it as like if you're holding two fists, right? That's how fescue grows when you hold them next to each other, like a fist. Whereas this RTF, this Rhizomyus, now stick your fingers out and intermingle them into each other. That is how the RTF grows. In through each other in 6 to 8 inch circles, if you will, to fully grow into each other, and it's not just open holes around it. Now, This product is from a company called Berenberg. Great little product. Take a look at it. They have a number of different options. Actually, in the next segment, I went out to a sod farm this past week. It was amazing. Lots of cool information I want to tell you about it. So stay tuned. Back in a few.
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5: New escalations. I'm Angelo Bavaro, Fox News. Two new attacks have been reported on commercial shipping in the Strait of Hormuz. One tanker was apparently hit, while another projectile exploded in the water near a second vessel.
6: Initially, it was Iran state television claiming that they attacked two oil tankers yesterday in the Strait of Hormuz. Now, British maritime experts are confirming.

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1: You know, at some point, they're going to say, we just can't take it anymore.
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3: Fox's Steve Harrigan. The Justice Department is dropping criminal charges against former Olympian David Hearn. He was accused of deliberately damaging the Lincoln Memorial reflecting pool. Well, government lawyers say new evidence shows damage to that reflecting pool was caused by a flawed installation, not by Hearn. Cases of that explosive diarrhea parasite are soaring in Michigan. Fox's Gary Baumgarten.
4: More than 10,000 cases now in the Great Lakes state, making it the hardest hit in the United States. But there is some good news, as public health officials say that the outbreak seems to be slowing down. The state health department says nearly 200 of the patients required hospitalization. That being said, the number of people going to hospitals to complain of diarrhea is declining, leading to hope that the outbreak has peaked. Gary Baumgarten, Fox News.
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3: A Florida sheriff's office is ramping up its manhunt for a murder suspect they're calling a master of disguise and releasing even more pictures, including one of her hand tattoo, in hopes that somebody will turn her in.
7: It's been more than a month since Isabel Johnson vanished, and now investigators are releasing new photos in hopes of tracking down the 38-year-old murder suspect. One photo shows a distinctive flower tattoo on Johnson's left hand. Investigators have previously released several photos showing Johnson's tattoos that could help members of the public recognize her despite any attempt she may make to disguise herself while on the run. Johnson is wanted in connection with the death of 43-year-old Jason Colthart, who was reported missing May 24th and whose remains were found in a shallow grave at a Freepoint, Florida home on June 25th. Now, since then, Johnson has not been located. They say she was last seen at a Destin tattoo shop.
3: Fox's Chanley Painter. Five people have been arrested in connection with that case. Singer-songwriter Carly Simon is opening up about her Parkinson's diagnosis.
8: Grammy award-winning singer-songwriter Carly Simon has Parkinson's disease. The You're So Vain singer revealing a variety of health issues in a statement about the diagnosis, sharing that she's been living with arthritis and had joint replacement surgeries, but her mobility was still on the decline. She's also received treatment for basal cell carcinoma on her face. But through these challenges, Simon is still making music. Simon rose to fame in the 70s, and received an Oscar for her song Let the River Run from the movie Working Girl. She's also written 5 children's books and 2 memoirs. Lisa Brady, Fox News.
3: Several social media companies, including Meta, TikTok, Snapchat, and YouTube, are being sued by the families of 4 teenagers who died by suicide. Google, which owns YouTube, says it's reviewing that lawsuit and extends its sympathies to the families. I'm Angelo Bavaro, and this is Fox News.
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0: Good morning, gardeners. It's Sunday morning. It's time for your favorite gardener and mine, Patrick Parent. Get yourself a cup of coffee and get out a notebook because it's time to solve all your gardening problems.
1: Good morning, gardeners. Welcome to the Parent Family Garden Club. I'm your host, Patrick Parent, and we got an hour left in the show, and I think it's been a pretty good one. And we're talking about one of my favorite subjects, which is the lawn, and want to get some more detail into it. Before I get there, a couple ways to get a hold of us. 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Our phone number is 339-645-0201. Again, 339-645-0201. 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It's a work in progress at the moment. Cool thing is, right on the front page, you can find old shows. There you go, Spotify, Apple. It's a contact form on the top. More to come, building on it. I've had a crazy couple months of traveling for work and personal and all these things. I tell you, I was away. It felt like more than I was home. I am home for pretty much the entire month of August before I have to do some more traveling in September. But man, it takes a lot out of you. All right, enough about me. Let's get back to the lawn. All right, so this is all coming from a question from Stephanie in regards to she wanted to make a natural lawn with clover and fescue. So we talked a lot about that in the previous hour. So if you missed that, it will Monday afternoon, you'll be able to download and get the information. I have moved on to this point to talk about grass to put down. I started talking about RTF. Grass seed. RTF is a rhizomatous tall fescue. As you can tell, they name it RTF because it's easier to say. It's a great product. Now, I was actually out in the western part of Massachusetts, not this past week, the week before. And I was out for an MNLA event, so Massachusetts Nursery and Landscape Association has their summer conference where they have a number of speakers. There's lots of information. It's at a different site each season. And this year was at Savage Farms in Deerfield, Massachusetts, right? So the western part of the state. And I'll tell you, it was awesome. I learned so much and saw so many different things that it was just like, wow. Now, I go to these trade shows every year. I'm part of the board of directors for MNLA, and I usually get a few things. This year, I made it my mission to go to some of the talks, listen to more people around, and actually sneak out on the grass and see some different areas. I didn't run through the grass. I wish I did at this point, but I'll tell you, it was amazing. Now, I'm bringing this up because they have this RTF sod, not just the grass itself. So if you're looking for the seed, it is a product from Barenberg, which is BarenBrug. And I'll tell you, it is great for so many different things. Disease resistant, does have a good color. Stress from heat or drought, perfect. But it also has some cold tolerance to it, so it's great in the New England area. It will last long, and it self heals, right, based on the way it grows. They have some different styles that you can get, but Barenberg owns the patent on this. They have a water saver. They have the ones with the coating, right? But a lot of these will go to fields, to turf fields, like soccer stadiums. I can't even think today. Baseball stadiums, all the different stadiums, right, that have grass. Anyways, they have this product, but they also have the bluegrass fescue mix. They have a Kentucky bluegrass blend, but the RTF is my favorite. I think, honestly, it's the way of the future with our lawns, because it, by healing itself, you're not putting as much fertilizers and chemicals down. It will actually help strangle out the weeds naturally. And you can actually just let it go, right? Once it gets established, there's less irrigation needed. You don't need to mow it as much if you don't want to. It's just a lot of good things about it. I got to see the field that was straight RTF. I got to see the bluegrass fescue mix. I got to see, which was the coolest thing in the world. If you've never seen it, like, it was awesome. How they cut rolls of sod. Like, phenomenal. It was so cool. It's this big machine, giant machine that does everything for you. It's basically you set it and you forget it. You just got to kind of watch and see if there's any issues. But you set it, it goes straight. It cuts them in the desired length for the roll. It sends it up a conveyor belt. On the top of the conveyor belt, as it's going to a certain point, it starts to roll it. It pulls it down. The machine knows that five are there. It then puts a very easy claw into it to hold it together and moves it onto a pallet. When the pallet is filled, the machine automatically drops the pallet slowly to the ground for somebody to pick up and put onto the truck to go to your yard. And is literally from farm to table in just a different way. You're not eating it. But it was so cool to see happen. And so a quick, easy way would be to do the sod, right? Now, what leads me to talk about this was the other cool thing here. He doesn't just do lawn. You know, sod, right? He actually does they told me it was 650 acres of potatoes. They also they have a bunch of corn in areas. They have the couple different types of sod. But in some of the fields, they actually put down a cover crop during the season. And the cover crop is a mixture of, he was telling me that it's radishes, legumes and grasses, some buckwheat, there's clover, and a mixture of small grains. Now, this is a cover crop during the season. Now, some of you might say, well, you should use what's there. But here's the thing. It is such a smattering of what's there. It is really meant as a cover crop. And what he does is they till it in each season when they do a lot of crop rotating. so that the nutrients are still there. Because this cover crop will actually do so many things. It's going to improve the organic matter. It's going to improve the overall soil structure. It's going to cut down on your weeds. It's also going to reduce erosion and not as much nutrient loss from runoff. It's going to help with the nitrogen that's there. And it's just an amazing idea. And I had never seen it before. And you could just see it for acres upon acres. And you're like, wow, they really care about the soil. And I was like, this is pretty cool. Another person who I can talk about with soil. I don't have to just bore everybody on the air with it. I can talk to some other people about it. And we'll touch base a little bit more on this, and then we're going to move on to some other subjects. So take a break. We'll be back in a few.

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0: And welcome back to the Parent Family Garden Club. Our phone number here is 339-645-0201. Again, 339-645-0201. And just talking about some sod, talking about grass, and I was just talking about the trip I went to last week. It was just really cool to see the other ways of doing the lawn. The other really awesome thing, he's got so many acres of it, and it's still just so natural out there. It just felt great to be out there. You could feel the difference in the air. You know, they had this year, they were doing like 650 acres of potatoes, like I mentioned. They have, I don't even know how many hundreds of acres, but they literally started at 25 acres. And now it's well over 800 plus acres. They have it in Massachusetts, some in New Hampshire. But it was really cool. He was digging up a couple of the potatoes, but he said, you know, hey, they're not ready yet. We need another month before they're ready to go. The cool thing was, is this is, I mean, it's getting into the fifth generation. His two sons work there. They're the fifth generation. This company's been going on since 1910. It's just so cool to find these businesses so that you don't see them all the time. And I had so much fun at this show. You know, the last thing about the sod, really cool little video that one of the sons kind of sent me pieces, and the company I work for as well, Mahoney's Garden Center, put it all together into a nice little video, and we put it online on Facebook, and I think it's also on TikTok, but that's Mahoney's Garden Centers. Take a look at it if you're ever interested in just seeing how the sod happens. Like, I'm not saying that you need to buy sod, but it is really cool. Anyways, another cool thing that happened at this show is I actually got to introduce one of the speakers. The speaker happened to write my textbooks while I was a kid, while I was at college. And he was a professor. He's a professor currently in the University of Georgia. Now, if you've been in the industry or you know about it, he has written a ton of different books. His name's Michael Durr, right? He wrote the Manual of Woody Ornamentals. He has the picture version of Hardy Trees and Shrubs. He wrote a new book about hydrangeas. There's been a number of versions, but he actually has helped develop, I don't even remember the number of different plants that he has found to help the industry grow in plants. And he has tons of them right now that you wouldn't even like, that are never going to become something. They're just mutations that he's found. But it was like one of those moments when I was told that I was doing it, it was like, whoa, this is crazy. Like, I can't believe I am introducing to the group here Michael Durr. Like, awesome. Awesome, cool. I can't say enough. It was really cool. Learned a lot. He talked about plants. He talked about hydrangeas. But he was saying what, you know, the common plants are good again, right? And it doesn't matter how you do it. It doesn't have to be in pairs or groups. He said he has a number of trees in his yard that's a one of, because he was just trying something different. He showed me pictures of the different gardens he has. Well, he showed everybody. But it was just amazing how, you know, all the different options and different ways of doing things. It was just really cool. I will say his wife is awesome. She was there with us. And I talked to her a bunch. And she's an artist. She taught children's art for years when they were at UMass. And it was so cool. So he's signing books. And he was signing the hydrangea book or any book that you brought. And the hydrangea book, his wife painted a picture that's in all the books of a hydrangea. And he was like, She's going to sign it because she's the real one behind it. They've been married for over 60 plus years. It was inspiring to watch the two of them, and the way they got along and were giddy with each other, it was awesome. So Michael Durr was pretty cool, and it was one of those oh wow type moments this past week. So anyways, we're going to take a break. We'll be back in a few.
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0: And welcome back to the Parent Family Garden Club. Our phone number here is 339-645-0201. Again, 339-645-0201. And I mentioned at the opening of the show, I was at the library with my my daughter Ella. She was going for some tutoring, and I was just walking around, I should look at some books, and I obviously found the gardening section and found a cool book that is called Month by Month Gardening in New England. And as I said at the beginning, I was taking pictures of pages, not realizing that I have what's called the library card. I can borrow it, and it was okay. So I took it out. And purposely because I wanted to talk to you guys about some things. And one of the things, one of the main reasons why I was taking the picture was there was something on the top of one of the pages that says, in the month of August, it is time to evaluate the light reaching the flower beds. If some flowers are flopping forward, they may be short of light. That's a very simple, simple line. But we talk about light requirements all the time. Sun, shade, part sun, part shade. But usually when we're planting, we're doing it in spring or in the fall. We're not really looking in the summer. It's already planted usually. So I want you to just kind of think about that right now. In the month of August, no matter what it is, take a look at the plant and evaluate the light that those plants are getting. And not necessarily just the plants, the surrounding areas that you might look to add to. It doesn't just have to be what's there. Because a lot of times you're not going to dig it up and move it. That's a pain in the you know what. But it's the additions that you're doing. The key is what's there is going to give you some hints at what the light is actually. That might be pretty simple. You see, it's in the middle of a field. It's very sunny. But on the side of a house, along the woods, you're not sure what's going to happen at different times. Let's look when it's full leaf in the summer versus no leaves in the spring or fall, right? So that was just something. That was one of the reasons, and it was the first thing I actually saw, right? I opened the book, saw it, went to August. I was looking for the first time I saw August and didn't realize these were all broken down. And it was the perennial section. And right on the top it said that. It was just, it was really cool to see. Now what this book has is all the different sections, but in each one it's the planning, the planting, care, pruning, watering, fertilizer, and pests, and then some other did you know type things by month. And you know, I'm always looking for extra things to discuss, and I was like, oh, this would be kind of cool. And so just kind of, you know, I'm reading it, and it is meant for a do-it-yourself type gardener. It says things in easy terms to understand versus do this because of this type of soil and this porous and it needs to be 65 degrees at an angle the way you water. No, it just explains that the hotter and drier the air and the windier the weather, the more water your plants need. Don't water by rote, water when the soil feels dry. So a simple way, just, hey, use your brain and do this. It was just some cool little tips. You know, I'm bringing up August, like I said. We're in perennials. And another one to think about is adjusting, you know, stakes in your yard. Are the dahlias too big? Are the lilies getting too big? Do you need to move them around? You know, any other tall type perennials. You know, the other thing with a lot of these plants, the high humidity and heat, they will encourage that powdery mildew. The drought makes it weaker and susceptible to it. Well, there's some rusts on plants that can happen, right? So on all these, there's options to do this, but it's something to look at. You know, a few of the other options here, now they have it for houseplants, they have it for others, but shrubs was a good one. I thought this was kind of funny because it said shrubs for hedges. And the first thing it says is a Canadian hemlock. Now, I know it can be a great tall hedge, but when I was first reading it in my head, I was like, are we talking like a yew only a couple feet tall? I don't know if I'd go with that hemlock. So it made me look at it a little bit more. But it gave some other options, you know, not just your typical, you know, boxwoods. So these aren't your typical, like the boxwoods or the yews or hemlocks or hollies or privet. You know, think about doing something, maybe it's a roses for hedges. Forsythia. Potentilla might be a nice one. You know, they mentioned dwarf Alberta spruce. I want that. That was one that got me too, because dwarf Alberta spruce, I swear to God, is like the slowest growing plant. If you use that as a hedge, you'll plant it. Your grandkids' grandkids will see it as a hedge, right? But they also have another option of the Colorado blue spruce. And one of the options was the Fat Albert blue spruce. Love the Fat Albert blue spruce. It was really cool. My dad and mom had one at their house in Maine. And my dad and I, we picked it up actually from Stonegate Gardens when I worked there for a season. We bought a Fat Albert blue spruce. We used it as a focal point. The Fat Albert is just like, you know, Fat Albert in life. It stays a little bit smaller than most, well, it stays smaller than most of the Colorado spruces, and it's got a fat belly. It's a fat bottom to it, right? You know, the only downfall is it doesn't say, hey, hey, hey. But I'll tell you, it's a really cool plant, and I'd never thought of it as a hedge. But it brings up these options. The other thing that was good, one thing to mention back to perennials was when it comes to fertilizing, a lot of your in-ground perennials, you need to fertilize your final fertilizer application around August 15th. And that's with the organic type products that you could use. So the perennials aren't one that we need to fertilize in the fall, but it's a reminder that to get them strong for later, gives them enough time to receive the fertilizer and kind of die back, is to fertilize your perennials by August 15th so that it doesn't push them too long into the season. The later you fertilize them, the more growth will put on and they're more likely to go into a frost and get damaged, right? So that's something to think about when it comes to the perennials. So I thought that was a cool, you know, a little tidbit to pass on to you guys. Again, a lot of these things I already knew, right? I already knew these, but it was just like, it was just cool little reminders. You know, the other one I wanted to talk about, and I'll wrap up about this book, because you obviously can, well, take it out from the library, or you can, you know, purchase it yourself. You just can't take it from the Tingsboro Library for the next 3 weeks because I have it in my possession. Anyways, one of the products that we, you know, don't really think about in August is houseplants. Houseplants, right? Like, houseplants are just, we'll think about those when we got to bring them inside, but you should actually be thinking about some of that right now because some of the plants that are in ground currently, you might move inside. And you got to figure out, like, what you're going to do to it. Right? We want to make sure that those plants survive to get them inside. And so that means don't fertilize it as much. Cut it back a little bit, right? Unless it's in a container. If it's in a container, you can, you know, fertilize it. The water-soluble fertilizer like you always do every couple of weeks. But one that you're thinking about bringing in the next, you know, month, month and a half, it's probably a little bit longer than that. You know, don't fertilize as much. Cut it back a bit. But it's something to, you know, just think about what, you know, you're going to have. Now, are there any cool little tidbits here? Yeah. You know, one of them is just think about, you know, white flies love houseplants in the summer. And you might want to take a look at it now and try to get control of it versus when you're bringing it in and then you're like, oh no, I see white flies. I need to spray this, but it's too cold outside. Or it's in my garage and I don't want to spray inside. So right now in this month, you're taking a look at those plants that you're bringing in the next coming months to say, let's get ahead of this. Now, I do think before you bring anything in, you should hit it with a all-purpose organic spray, like a Captain Jack's or a Neem oil or Captain Jack's. Either one of those guys I think would be great to spray right before you're bringing it in, the day or two before, just as an extra. But at the end of the day, we don't want to have to do it as much. Let's get a hold of it now so it doesn't become an infestation. So that was just another thing that popped out to me. Now, I've only had it for a couple of days, so I haven't looked at the book in depth. But it was a good one. It's a good book. And when I find one like that, I like to pass it on to you guys. I know in the past I've read a number of books like this. And I'm not going to lie, the library collection that I have at my home, I might have this book in it and already have read it multiple times, and that's why it's so familiar to me. But it's so extensive, I can't even look at it right now. It's just so many. Anyways, just to wrap that up, the name of the book is Month by Month, What to Do Each Month to Have a Beautiful Garden All Year, Gardening in New England. And it has every month. Really cool, very informative. And then it'll even, at the end of each section, run down a number of the shrubs in the area that work there, right? So, or the roses, a number of different styles of roses that'll do well in your area. It's at the beginning of each chapter, but you'll be able to figure that out. It's all fine little details. But it's just, it's very informative for anybody in the garden looking for it. So just wanted to pass that on to you guys because I think it was just, it's a very, very cool book if you're into just your garden like you guys might be already. So anyways, I got to take a break. I'm going to come back, wrap up the show, put a nice little bow on it. So stay tuned. We'll be back in a few.
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0: and welcome back to the Parent Family Garden Club. Our phone number here is 339-645-0201. Again, 339-645-0201. And a lot of awesome information today, in my opinion. A lot of cool discussions. I'll tell you, just a cool couple weeks I've been on with a lot of the gardening industry type stuff, just seeing some different things. Meeting Michael Durr was awesome, and that sod tour that I did, awesome stuff. Now, during the break, I went, searched my collection of books, and I don't actually have this book, so I'm going to have to purchase it, I think, and they have some other versions of it online, and I'll tell you, I mean, there's one here. I don't think it's the right one, but it's like $8. You know, really breaks the bank. That's what I'm telling you. It's a really cool one. Anyways, love to hear from you guys. I've given you the phone number. You can also text that number. You can also email us. Our email address is parentfamilygc@gmail.com. 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Take a look at our website as well. Same name. It's a good way to find previous shows. Or if you missed part of the episode today, go right to our website. Right on the front, it'll say Spotify or Apple. It'll click on it, and you'll be able to just get it. I think Monday afternoon is when they come out. So pretty good stuff. What else is there to tell you guys? I feel like I paraphrased everything we were discussing. Oh, I do know I got a message from a listener about a lemon tree. I just didn't have a chance to get back to you. I will call you this week and set up something so we can have you on air with us. Apologize. Crazy stuff. Lots of stuff going on. I told you, I think the month of July was busier than any month out there for me. Thank goodness it's August, and you know, pretty soon the kids will be back to school and we'll be able to enjoy ourselves again at home. Probably not. No, it doesn't happen. Anyways, think about, you know, the next couple of weeks, what you should be doing to start getting ready for fall into winter. We're in the month of August now. We talked a lot about the lawn, but it's also a good time to start thinking about planting, right? Not all garden centers, but a lot of garden centers during the summer months will actually put some products on sale. You know, they might not be the greatest book, you know, plant. Still looking at the book I took out. Sorry. It might not be some of the greatest plants, but if you know about plants, you can bring them back. And you'll get a great deal for it. It's going to take some TLC, a little bit of extra time, and the realization that Rome wasn't built in the day, and neither were these shrubs or trees or whatever you purchase. So it's a good opportunity to take a look at some garden centers now. You know, they're getting a lot of newer products in, and a lot of them will probably get it more towards the end of August into July. But there are some garden centers that are trying to get rid of some stuff. So go take a look. It can't hurt, right? What's the worst that can happen? They don't have them, and you got to spend some time in a beautiful surrounding with lots of cool plants in nature. I don't see an issue here. It's a win-win situation for all of you. All right. I think that'll do it. Try to rack my brain and try to plan out the best I can when it comes to the shows, but it just doesn't always go. I think I did all right today. Anyways, all right. That's going to do it this week, guys. I appreciate everybody for listening. And, you know, It's going to be a good month of August, September. It's going to be a good fall for our plants. We're going to enjoy it. Now, until next week, everybody, I want you to get out there, plant something, be good to each other because we're all we got, right? Just remember, just because it goes one way, doesn't matter how you get there as long as you get there. That's what I learned this past week. All right, guys, you have a great week. I'll talk to you guys later. Have one. See ya.
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7: New escalations. I'm Angelo Bavaro, Fox News. Two new attacks have been reported on commercial shipping in the Strait of Hormuz. One tanker was apparently hit, while another projectile exploded in the water near a second vessel.
8: Initially, it was Iran state television claiming that they attacked two oil tankers yesterday in the Strait of Hormuz. Now, British maritime experts are confirming that two tankers were attacked, at least one was hit, and four of them turned around. So this is a sign of continuing attacks against commercial shipping in the Strait, something the U.S., of course, wants to stop, and it's something President Trump has cited in his decision that he's considering about perhaps launching major strikes against Iran once again. Those strikes could begin as early as this weekend. They could last several days. Here's President Trump.
9: We'll be hitting them. We'll be hitting them very hard. And, you know, at some point, they're going to say, we just can't take it anymore.
8: That decision comes after a great deal of frustration with time given for diplomacy.
7: Fox's Steve Harrigan. The Justice Department is dropping criminal charges against former Olympian David Hearn. He was accused of deliberately damaging the Lincoln Memorial reflecting pool. Well, government lawyers

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1: That the outbreak seems to be slowing down. The state health department says nearly 200 of the patients required hospitalization. That being said, the number of people going to hospitals to complain of diarrhea is declining, leading to hope that the outbreak has peaked. Gary Baumgarten, Fox News.
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6: A Florida sheriff's office is wrapping up its manhunt for a murder suspect they're calling a master of disguise and releasing even more pictures, including one of her hand tattoo, in hopes that somebody will turn her in.
7: It's been more than a month since Isabel Johnson vanished, and now investigators are releasing new photos in hopes of tracking down the 38-year-old murder suspect. One photo shows a distinctive flower tattoo on Johnson's left hand. Investigators have previously released several photos showing Johnson's tattoos that could help members of the public recognize her despite any attempt she may make to disguise herself while on the run. Johnson is wanted in connection with the death of 43-year-old Jason Colthart, who was reported missing May 24th and whose remains were found in a shallow grave at a Freepoint, Florida home on June 25th. Now, since then, Johnson has not been located. They say she was last seen at a Destin tattoo shop.
6: Fox's Chanley Painter, five people have been arrested in connection with that case. Singer-songwriter Carly Simon is opening up about her Parkinson's diagnosis.
8: Grammy award-winning singer-songwriter Carly Simon has Parkinson's disease. The You're So Vain singer revealing a variety of health issues in a statement about the diagnosis, sharing that she's been living with arthritis and had joint replacement surgeries, but her mobility was still on the decline. She's also received treatment for basal cell carcinoma on her face. But through these challenges, Simon is still making music. Simon rose to fame in the 70s, and received an Oscar for her song Let the River Run from the movie Working Girl. She's also written five children's books and two memoirs. Lisa Brady, Fox News.
6: Several social media companies, including Meta, TikTok, Snapchat, and YouTube, are being sued by the families of four teenagers who died by suicide. Google, which owns YouTube, says it's reviewing that lawsuit and extends its sympathies to the families. I'm Angelo Bavaro, and this is Fox News.
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0: And we do welcome you to the CNC Auto Show. I'm Aaron Clemens here with co-host David Clark.
1: Good morning.
0: Good morning, David.
1: Hey, you've already seen this episode. You went into the future
0: and came back.
1: Yeah, so we have got it exciting
0: promo
1: this morning.
0: Deal that we played yesterday. Yeah, it was pretty good. Everything seemed to go pretty smooth, so I think we'll do fine.
1: Okay.
0: Yeah, that's pretty deep. That'll make you think
1: about
0: it.
1: Yeah, we looked through all the hiccups that we have, but I think we're going to fix that.
0: Yeah, we did. So. We got it all squared away. Okay, we do welcome you to the CNC Auto Show. We're here live at a two-car garage in Evans, Georgia. And the reason we're here, we are here with Lane Smoke of Garage Experts of Augusta. And we wanted to be in just a normal garage. Lane said I could find some real big ones and with all this fancy, all kind of stuff that they've done in there. But we wanted to be at an everyday garage that gets used. There's a lot of garages that are for looks and people they have them looking beautiful. They have cars stored all in them, but they're not just a garage that's in use full time, an operational garage. We'll call it that. And that's what we're going to talk about today. Operational garages, things that you can do in your garage to make it look good, function good, but, be useful, operate and do what it's supposed to do. So we're here. We'll be talking about organizing garages. And what's good about that is now we have a mechanical person you can call. We have a collision expert who is also very knowledgeable on automotive insurance type stuff, David Clark. And now we have Lane Smoke, who is a garage expert. And he could tell us different things about organizing your garage or also making it look really good. He kind of specializes in the flooring side of it.
1: Man, this floor in here is nice.
0: It is. And we're in this garage here. It's got a beautiful floor in it. And like I mentioned, it's functional things. And with the garage, you can go as little or as much as you want. You can make it do whatever you want to do. So we want you to call in. You're welcome to give us a call and ask the question on any of those items at 800-224-9090. 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They're an awesome website company and they can take your business to the next level. Lane, welcome again to the show.
2: Thank you for having me.
0: Well, we thank you for being here. 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
2: 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We do slat wall, you name it. We do garage organization and flooring.
1: Man, that's awesome. Like this, I mean, this floor obviously is not, I mean, it's slip resistant. Like you're coming in here and busting your butt, and that can, if you don't have that coating on the floor, you get out and it's wet, you know, my kids run through my garage all the time. I mean, I got 14, 10, and 4, and then they got all their little buddies that come running through there all at the same time. And my wife, we just, it seems like everything piles up in the doorway, right? Like they just come to the door and they start dropping everything. So then it's the obstacle course to get in there, and it drives my wife insane. To have
2: absolutely
1: to organize well, everything.
0: And so. What you're talking about is exactly why I wanted Lane to be here.
1: Yeah.
0: Because there's things that can be done in that garage to make it to where when they come in, instead of just dropping everything on the floor and going over here, going over here, there's certain things that you can have that will make it to where they'll have a spot to go, somewhere to put the shoes, somewhere to put the raincoats and somewhere to put the different, balls and things like that. And I see a lot of the racks that hang from the ceilings that people put all their balls in that, like, footballs and baseballs and all that type stuff.
2: Yeah, absolutely. So I would say for kids and, small people, slat wall works great because we can mount that whatever height you want on the wall, and we can put these hooks in there on eye level with the kids so that they can put their things back rather than you having to do it for them. It's a higher system. So we've got baskets that we can put in there, catch all for sporting equipment, footballs, like you just said. I mean, it's easy for them to toss them in there and kind of do their own thing rather than you having to come out there and clean up for them. So it teaches them to clean up after themselves and leaves you with a neat garage too.
0: Mm-hmm. Now, there's a lot of people in this area play golf. They love to play golf. And of course they come in with their golf clubs. Where would they put those? What's the best way to do golf clubs? Would that be a cabinet? Is there a thing that they can hang on the wall or what would that be?
2: Yeah, so great question. I mean, it really comes down to budget and expectations, but slat wall is obviously going to be a lot cheaper than a full cabinet system. If you really want things out of the way and tucked behind doors, then a cabinet system's great if you're willing to spend the money on it.
1: Mm-hmm.
2: But if budget doesn't allow, then slat wall is great. And even if you're a do-it-yourselfer, Amazon has golf club racks that just little steel shelves that you can put them on, and it's got a spot for the balls, the tees, the golf bag, all that sort of stuff, and just gets it off the floor and looks neat.
1: Well, we've got that. So me and Tripp play golf, and so my wife, yeah, because we will dump our golf bags right there as soon as we walk in the door, and she bought the rack, and
0: you have the rack.
1: We have the rack that you put your shoes and the balls and everything on, and she will tell you that we still do not go over to that side of the garage with our golf clubs in it.
2: It takes an active effort. I mean, you really have to want to do it, but I'm OCD. I like things to be neat, and I like everything to have a place for itself.
1: Oh, absolutely.
0: Uh-huh.
2: If you're willing to put the effort into it, you can make some nice garages that are functional.
0: Yeah. I got to ask you, what's the messiest garage you've been to that somebody really wanted to clean it up, make it look good, and do the floor? Do you see that from time to time, one in really rough shape?
2: Yeah, I mean, as far as storage-wise, whenever we come in, it's already somewhat cleaned up because they've got it in their mind. They want to do it, and before the consultation, they'll clean it up so we can walk around it, everything. But flooring-wise, I've got a few examples for sure. We've come in to fire damaged garage floors. I don't know if you guys know, but whenever fire meets with concrete, it will pop it out.
1: Mm-hmm.
2: So we've seen garages with spalling and holes throughout the floor from fire damage that the concrete was fine, just needed a mortar repair. So we did that, filled in all the holes, and then did our flooring system over that and transformed it.
0: Well, we're going to pull over just for a second or two, but when we get back, I'm going to ask you, have you ever run into a hoarder that was looking for their garage done?
2: Absolutely.
0: That more when we return with the CNC Auto Show.

0: Did you know that you don't have to wait until we're live on the radio to catch the show? I hear it all the time. Aaron, I was listening last week, but I pulled into the driveway before you finished that repair tip. Well, you never have to miss a thing. 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

0: more of the CNC Auto Show. I'm David. I'm here with Aaron, and we are in the garage with Lane Smoke.
1: Yes.
0: Talking about garage experts and what he does and what can help consumers out there today. And this is a great garage.
1: Yeah, and this particular house has two garages in it. This is the garage that they are able to keep the cars in and park in. And it's got a little device I hadn't really seen. I always wondered why somebody didn't make one. I'll show you in a second. But on the other side of the house, it has a garage where they do woodwork in here. And so you're able to keep this side clean, ready for the cars. And I think they like it like this to where it don't have all the, even the cabinets and all that. They keep this just for the cars and to pull in and just to be able to walk into nice and clean, neat. And come in, put your shoes up here and have different things on the cabinets over here. But you don't have everything all cluttered up at all. And then the other side where it's wouldn't be cluttered, but it's just a place to where you could walk in and do woodworking. And of course, it's not going to look good all the time because you're going to have sawdust and everything else going around.
2: Absolutely.
1: Now, before we pulled over a minute ago, I was going to ask you, I got to know, do you ever run into, or have you ever run into a hoarder that wanted their garage to look good?
2: Not as often as you would think. Uh-huh. People that really want to spend money on their garage to make it look nice and organized aren't that type.
1: Uh-huh.
2: But every now and then we'll run into a garage where there's stuff everywhere. But, the first step of the organization process is really committing to it. Going through everything you have, organizing that into separate categories, and getting rid of the stuff that you don't absolutely need.
1: Yeah.
2: If you really want to put the time into organizing it, you need to get rid of that stuff that you got, that's accumulated, that you're never gonna use, just so you can hone in on what you need.
1: Yes. I got a fairly large garage, and I had hopes of really making mine look extra good, but mine, they're all things that I use, but I got a bunch of them. Like we have the zero turn lawnmower type deal. We have the, two dirt bikes in there. We have,
0: side by sides
1: in there. About 3, 4, 5 cars in there. Which if I'm not mistaken, this garage here, they normally have a 65 Mustang in here, but it's having a top replaced on it. So it's not here today, but This is also a garage that houses a classic car. So in mentioning that part, just what's one of the first things that you would do when somebody says, hey, I would like to make my garage look better? And of course, they would more than likely start with the floor. But what's some of the questions you would ask them?
2: Yeah, of course. So anytime any mechanical work's mentioned, I always like to start with the question, what will you be doing in this garage? I mean, the reason I do that is because this floor has a lot of speckles in it, and there's color variation, which is beautiful for a showpiece, but it's not quite as functional if you're working with small instruments, small screws, things like that, because if you drop it, you might need a magnet to find it. So anytime anybody mentions working on vehicles or small instruments in here, we've got other options we can do. We've got solid flakes. We've got smaller flakes. And both of those really mute the floor down to where it's functional, sealed, all that good stuff. But you can find small pieces on it. So you would start with
1: a consultation. You would find out what they're going to do. I mean, if
2: Absolutely.
1: They're working on a car or working on different items, or if they want it to work with their golf, I mean – maybe they might even want a golf simulator
0: in there
1: or something like that. David, I see wheels turning with David over here when I'm saying that. Oh, golf in the winter, man. I love that.
0: I'm gonna convert my garage over to a golf simulator. Yeah.
2: We've got plenty of clients who do that. Absolutely.
1: Mm-hmm. Okay. We want to mix it up just a little bit. And I want to save time during this segment to do this part here because this is an important part of the show. And that is to go to David and say, what was the winning story for this week with Collision Safety Consultants of Central Georgia?
0: Well, I think, yesterday was a kind of a big one for me. Is I had a customer reach out to me. They just recently had their car repaired, and they were having a lot of issues, and the shop that was helping them was not hearing that they had problems after the wreck and after they repaired it or repaired at it. So took the car in, we disassembled it, and when we disassembled it, man, it was an absolute disaster. of what this car looks like right now. And so, you know, it looks like right now the car's potentially going to be a total loss.
1: Wow.
0: Just for how bad the repairs were. I mean, the car had actually, the lady had taken the car to two other facilities before she chose the shop she ended up going to that her insurance company told her to go to. And, you know, the other two shops said, hey, this is a total loss. The shop that she took it to with the insurance company, they tried to fix it, but they should have totaled it.
1: Yeah.
0: And there was a lot of places in there where, they could have used the cross check method. And that would have helped them because there was a bolt that actually completely missed the bracket.
1: Wow.
0: I mean, it was sitting on the outside of it. So, just shocking to me that somebody would give that back.
1: But if I'm not mistaken, the items that you found on the vehicle were covered up. So unless somebody had a reason to take that stuff back off and look, they never would have had any idea that the car was basically unwrecked on the outside as far as appearance, but still wrecked on the inside.
0: Yeah. So, I mean, that's why we had some photos of the bumpers and everything on the car. So from an outside perspective, it didn't look too bad, right? Mm-hmm. Like, I mean, there's some
1: stuff.
0: Didn't
1: line up good, but it didn't look too bad.
0: And then once we took the bumpers off, it was like, oh my God, like what is happening? So that's the most important piece for consumers. Mm-hmm. Going in there is, no, if something doesn't feel right, a lot of times when people bring me a car and they say, hey, this isn't lining up, something's wrong, their intuition is normally right.
1: Uh-huh.
0: And for shops, you know, I've been on the shop side. You get frustrated when somebody's constantly bringing you something back.
1: Yeah.
0: But you got to start back over and you got to address the problem. You got to hear the customer because they know their car. So that was my interesting one. It's on TikTok. It's on Facebook. I think I'm at like 30,000 views right now, 40,000 views. It's gotten hot. So, and that was yesterday afternoon. So
1: wow. And that's all at Collision Safety Consultants of Central Georgia.
0: Yes, sir.
1: So jump on there if you want to look more into that. Oh, we're going to need to pull over again. Good gracious. This is your boy. Everything's going so fast. Whoa. But we'll be right back with more of the CNC Auto Show.

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0: We're back with more CNC Auto Show. I'm David. I'm here with Aaron, and we are in the garage with Lane Smoke, and we are talking about garage experts and everything you can do to organize your garage. And Aaron, you know, like all shows, we normally, sometimes we get special guests that will get on the phone with us. And do we have somebody?
1: Yeah, we do. We have somebody who will be calling in any minute now, and it is going to be a special phone call.
0: So we're going to keep everybody on their pins and needles.
1: Yeah, we are. We're going to be on the edge here, and it'll be a great phone call. So that'll be coming in. The meantime, we'll be talking here with Lane just a little bit more. And Lane, we were talking a little bit about the floor covering that we have here. Do you see that more and more than you did in the past? More people saying, well, I would like for my floor to have a covering. And do you see more existing houses, or do you see more new houses that want it done?
2: Yeah, so we do both. We've got plenty of clients who, the second they close on a brand new build, they want us to come in prior to moving their stuff in and get the floor sealed so they don't have to worry about getting oil stains and all that on there. Want that to be the first thing that's done. Mm-hmm. We do plenty of older garages that have cracks and oil stains, and we'll properly degrease those oil stains prior to the coating. But we do them both ways. Some of the best transformations we see are the older garages that are cracked, or like we talked about in the last segment, fire damage. Mm-hmm. So we can do full transformations on old concrete as well.
0: Now, I think, you know, this flooring that you have in here, obviously there's a lot of DIY people out there, right? And, you know, I don't know that people understand, like, the prep work aspect of what it takes to get this right so that it adheres properly. I mean, what do you see? Like, again, you said you go into old garages that have oil stains and things like that. And I know, obviously, if you don't get that stuff out, once this stuff can't bind to that, and then it'll start to lift, right?
2: So, that's right.
0: What do you feel like prep work, like when doing one of these things, that's probably super critical for you guys, right?
2: It sure is. And you know, a lot of homeowners think, I'm going to just DIY this and save some money. But what they don't think is it's actually going to cost more money down the road when it fails. And then we have to come in and grind it all up prior to just putting the coating down. So the most important part of the whole process is prep. We come in with 750-pound diamond grinders. And what that is a big machine. It's got planetary bits on the bottom with diamonds encrusted in them, and it will cut the cap of the concrete so that we can expose that porous layer. When we put the product down on it, it's going to seep into those pores rather than just sitting on top. So we're also creating a scratch profile in there. It'd be similar to painting a car without sanding.
0: That's what I was thinking. As you're talking about that, you know, that piece of equipment that you're using to grind the floor up, all I'm thinking about is a DA for a car, and you put some sandpaper on there, and you start to sand the panel down to prep it.
2: That's right.
0: That you're doing the same thing for this flooring before you put, you know, your coating on it.
2: 100%. That is by far the most important process, and it's the one that gets looked over the most.
0: Yeah. I mean, I can only imagine. I mean, if this stuff gets anything under it and you don't prep it right, like, I can't imagine the mess trying to get it off.
2: And if you don't degrease that oil properly, it can actually leach through the coating over time as well. So it's important that you thoroughly degrease that.
0: What's the cure time on something like this? How long does it normally take? Is it, you know, temperature? You know, does that play effect into it?
2: 100%. It sure does. So our summer cure times are much different than winter cure times. We utilize an epoxy base coat with a polyaspartic top coat, and both of those chemicals are completely different as far as cure goes. Epoxies cure off of heat, so on cold concrete, it's going to decelerate that cure time a good bit. And then what would be a one-day cure time in the summer would be a two-day job in the winter, whereas polyaspartics cure off of airflow combined with temperature. So they're going to remain pretty quick year-round. But, yeah, it definitely does play a big factor in it.
0: How about humidity? Obviously, humidity. In the south here, we get plenty of humidity. You go to the west coast, and you guys have locations everywhere.
2: We do.
0: It's a little different there than it is here.
2: We do, yeah. Humidity plays a big factor as well. You don't want to apply a polyaspartic when it's too humid outside because they'll react with moisture and can leave blushing and solvent entrapment in there. So humidity definitely accelerates a polyaspartic, and it doesn't really affect epoxy too much.
0: So, like for us in the body shop side, you know, once we, once we have something, let's just say it's got a little trash or something, we can go back and polish it out. You're not buffing this floor
2: right.
0: if there's something under it. So, yeah, that's probably pretty critical to make sure you're after your prep work that you got it completely cleaned and you've allowed everything to adhere like it's supposed to.
2: Absolutely. If you get solvent entrapment on these floors, forget it. Grind it up and do it again.
0: Whew. Yeah. That could be expensive.
2: It can.
1: Now, there's some people that would rather have just the polished out concrete, a coating, just a clear coating on regular concrete. And when you do that, what would you do? Go in and just sand it down and make it nice and smooth looking and then put the covering over it?
2: So essentially, yes. We'll use those diamond grinders that I mentioned a minute ago. We'll use 30 grit diamonds to open those pores up. But the 30 grit diamonds will leave a deeper scratch pattern in the concrete. So we'll go after that and do an 80 grit diamond just to hone those out and, somewhat do a semi polished on there. And then we'll put, depending on what it's being used for, epoxies, polyaspartics, or urethanes on that. We typically do two coats to make sure it's sealed well. But, that's the very, very vague general process of how it's done.
1: Like I see that a lot of times in some of the warehouses like Sam's or Costco or some of the large stores like that. They'll go in and just polish the existing concrete, and really it looks good.
0: Oh, yeah.
1: I think for a garage, though, I think this looks much better. It's got a lot more class to it and just makes the room look better. But there might be some cases like, for instance, an automotive garage or a truck garage that may just want to polish concrete.
2: Absolutely.
0: What's the warranty on this?
2: So in our garages, we've got a lifetime warranty for adhesion to the concrete and a 10-year warranty for staining.
0: Okay.
2: We recommend whenever you notice that something spilled on it, getting it up as quickly as possible. If you leave a transmission fluid sitting on there for months on end and it dries, that can be much of a bigger challenge to get up than say if you get it up in 5 or 10 minutes. But these coatings are designed to make that stuff bead up on it and be easy to clean.
0: Okay.
1: That is awesome. Hey, we have a special guest here.
0: All right.
1: On the line with
0: making
1: us.
0: An appearance.
1: Yeah, that's what I think. We're going to move a few little things around here. And here we go. I'm going to go over to Tony Ingram.
3: Aaron, is this you?
1: Oh, Ron, you are not Tony. Yes, but we...
3: No, I'll wait.
1: No.
0: We got Ron
1: your
0: on
1: phone
0: here now.
1: Call. Ron, what can we help you with?
3: Oh, I was just going to ask Lane, with his advancements in these garages, considering these new ion batteries and all this, does he have any kind of systems that could help suppress any kind of fire or make it your garage fireproof? Or like if you've got these ion battery tools, drills and what have you, is there special cabinets that they make that you can keep the chargers and all in to where the fire wouldn't spread?
2: To be honest with you, Ron, I am not sure. We personally don't install anything like that, but I haven't done my research on that, so great question. Our cabinets are made out of wood, so not fare too well if there was a fire, but I could definitely look into that for you.
3: Yeah, well, it seems like that's going to be the trend with this whole EV cars and stuff. In fact, I was going to pass along to Aaron last week. I was listening to a particular show, and they mentioned that this new vehicle is out that has a helicopter in the trunk that you can pull out and unfold, and it's a two-seater, and it will fly, I think, 3 30-minute flights.
1: Yeah.
3: And that's just right up Aaron's alley.
1: It is. That's in China. That's a unit built. Ehang, I believe, is the name of that one. And yeah, it does. It goes inside the vehicle to charge up, and then you bring it back out, and you can fly it and make it move around. I've been looking at those, but they also making a one-seater that's small enough just to fit in the bed of a pickup truck for you to take it different places. So a lot of good stuff coming out, Ron.
3: I mean, that's right up. Yeah, and it all involves batteries and and charging systems that can catch your house on fire. And, you know, that was the reason I brought it up to Lane about these new garages that we're building. They're not your grandfather's garages no more.
1: No, no. Neat stuff coming out, Ron. Beautiful stuff.
3: Yep. Y'all have a great weekend and make her safe.
1: Thank you, Ron. You too. And we will be right back with more of the CNC Auto Show.

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0: I'm David, and I'm here with Aaron and Lane in his garage, and we're at the CNC Automotive Show, and we are waiting to speak to our special guest, Aaron. I think you got him queued up this time, right?
1: Yes, we do.
0: All right.
1: This is such a pleasure to get to talk to Tony Ingram, Advanced Auto Parts Vice President. Tony, welcome to the CNC Auto Show. And one second, I got to make one adjustment. And now we welcome Tony Ingram to the CNC Auto Show.
2: There we go. There we go. Can you guys hear me now?
1: Yes, we got you now. We appreciate you giving us a call.
2: Yeah, thanks for having me, guys.
1: Tony, before we get started, good, I got to say something that is pretty awesome. I want to say congratulations on the beautiful facility that Advanced Auto Parts just opened in North Augusta. That's less than 5 miles from our downtown Augusta location.
2: They call it a hub, and it's a DIY and commercial.
1: Yeah, it's a beautiful, beautiful facility. Now I hadn't been there, but that's what everybody's telling me. And I did see the pictures. It was kind of a big announcement in this area that they had in many places. So it was really good.
2: Yeah, come on down. Check it out for yourself. We'd love to have you.
1: Well, I do plan.
2: Some car wash while you're there, too.
1: I do plan to be there. I was hoping to get your thoughts on washing and waxing for a vehicle. And if we could, we'll start with the basics. Like for someone who's never given it much thought, what's a real difference between washing and waxing a vehicle and why do both matter for the life of a car?
2: Yeah. So great question. So washing the car is just kind of your routine maintenance, removing the dirt and service contaminants off your paint, to keep it looking fresh and new, and keep it lasting longer. Waxing is actually adding a layer of protection on top of your paint and clear coat, to help prevent damage, but also to add the additional gloss and pop that people love, in a nice shiny car.
1: Yeah. Now, a lot of people just grab whatever soap they have. I see people use Dawn and all kind of other things. They grab it from under the kitchen sink and they take it out there. Why is that a mistake? And what's the right way to wash a vehicle without causing those little fine scratches? I know we've seen them before. A vehicle comes in when the light hits it just right. You see little scratches everywhere.
2: Oh, yeah. Yeah. So there's actually two parts to that, right? And I was guilty as a child washing my mom's car with dish soap. I think many people have been guilty of that. You know, when you get a specific automotive car wash, they're specially formulated to remove the surface contaminants, but also leave that protective layer, that waxed, right? Or whatever coating you have in the vehicle, on the vehicle. So you don't want to use something that's too harsh because it will strip away the wax and then now you have no protection in the vehicle. So that's why it's very important to use the right car wash. And some will even have, some wax in it to add a little bit of additional protection. The swirl marks are more a byproduct of the washing or the drying process, right? So if you think about a really dirty car, what's on there? You got dirt and road grime and grit and stuff. So whatever you're using to wash your vehicle, whether it's a sponge or a microfiber towel, whatever the case may be, you want to flush that out pretty regularly because otherwise all that stuff, right, you're just rubbing it back into the paint. Same thing with the drying process. You want a clean, fluffy, appropriate drying media to remove the remaining water off the vehicle without actually introducing scratches by rubbing surface contaminants in, right? So two different things. So to sum it up, you need to use but you also need to use the right process.
1: Yeah. And rubbing it around if there's any grit or anything like that in the water that you're in, soap that you're using, all you're doing is it's like sandpaper on the paint, real fine sandpaper, but it still has the same effect.
2: 100%.
1: Yeah. Now when it comes 100%. To waxing,
2: that's where you get the swirl marks.
1: Yeah, and when a person has paid a huge amount of money, especially when you get into some of these classic cars that we see a lot at these car shows that we go to. People spend a lot of money on those and they don't, that swirl mark can mess them up, mess up the whole deal. Now, when it comes to waxing, there's sprays, liquid paste, and now, of course, we have ceramic coatings on the shelves. How's a customer figure out which one of those are the right, thing for them to use?
2: Yeah, great question. Cause I get that question a lot because there's so much stuff. And I like to answer that question with a question. And it's going to be very, very tailored to the individual. Are you the type of person who likes spending a Saturday afternoon, you know, buffing on and caring for your car all day and you enjoy it, right? Or are you the type of person that it's a chore and you just want to get it done as efficiently and as possible and move on? So if you want to put in that extra elbow grease, right, products that typically take a little bit more work, they tend to give you a slightly better end product, but they also tend to last longer as well. A lot of your quick waxes, spray on, rinse off, all those things, they're great. They have a place because if it's more of a chore, but you just want to add that protection to your vehicle and maintain it properly, then you can go with that quick application product and get it over with quicker, so to speak. Whatever suits your needs best is the way to go. Because if you convince yourself you're going to spend half a day detailing your car, but if the product fit in the corner in the garage, that doesn't do you any good. So it really comes down to the process that you want to do, how much you want to put into it. You've got a product that will suit your needs.
1: Yeah, I'm more of a get it done and over with kind of quick. I'm not a karate kid, wax on, wax off. No, I like to get it done. Now, how often should the average driver really be waxing their car? And does that change the seasons or with the seasons, like the climate or where they park, things like that?
2: Yeah, so short answer, yes. So all of that factors into it. I use ceramic coatings now, but when I used to use a conventional wax, I'd wax my cars, you know, every 6 months or so. But it also, it depends on how your vehicle is stored. It depends on your road conditions. Do you park under a tree? So all of that stuff factors in. So one, the type of product, but then two, what is your paint exposed to? For me, a general rule of thumb, if the car is clean and dry and I rub my fingers across the surface of the paint and it's pretty slick, right? Like kind of smooth as glass or close to it, my paints are probably in pretty good shape. Additionally, if you rinse the car down and the water beads up pretty nicely, I'm probably in pretty good shape. But if you rub your hand against the surface of the car and it's kind of gritty, even after it's clean, you probably need some TLC. You probably need some surface protectant, maybe a little bit of polish. Additionally, if the water on a clean car just kind of sheaths off and doesn't really bead up, you probably have no protection in the vehicle as well. It's time to either get your quick applicator product or your wax on, wax off karate kid product, whatever you want to go with, but it's probably about that time.
1: Tony, we got about a minute, but I was wondering, what does the regular washing do? Does it really do things like protect against road salt and UV fading and bird droppings and all that?
2: Yeah, so your clear coat kind of protects your paint from all of that stuff. So your waxing protects your clear coat, kind of gives you a sacrificial layer, but then also the washing process, it gets that stuff off of your paint quicker, especially with things like bird droppings. The longer they stay on your paint, the more damage it can do. They'll quickly go through your wax and then start to eat away at your clear coat, and then you have bigger issues, right? So the washing in a timely manner and in an effective manner is very important, but also keeping that surface layer protection in the form of, wax, ceramic coat, or whatever is important to not just looking good, but protecting your vehicle and your investment for the long haul.
1: Tony, it has been a pleasure having you here on the show. We really appreciate it.
2: Likewise. Thanks for having me.
1: Thank you. And it is time to close out this first hour of the CNC Auto Show live from a garage in Evans, Georgia. And we want to say thank you, David Clark and Lane Smoke, who will be back with us again during the second hour. And want to say thank you to our show producers, and that's Anna Lopez, Mason Rogers, and Trip Clark. We'll be back with more shortly with the CNC Auto Show.
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8: New escalations. I'm Angelo Bavaro, Fox News. Two new attacks have been reported on commercial shipping in the Strait of Hormuz. One tanker was apparently hit, while another projectile exploded in the water near a second vessel.
9: Initially, it was Iran state television claiming that they attacked two oil tankers yesterday in the Strait of Hormuz. Now, British maritime experts are confirming that two tankers were attacked, at least one was hit, and four of them turned around. So this is a sign of continuing attacks against commercial shipping in the Strait, something the U.S., of course, wants to stop, and it's something President Trump has cited in his decision that he's considering about perhaps launching major strikes against Iran once again. Those strikes could begin as early as this weekend. They could last several days. Here's President Trump.
10: We'll be hitting them. We'll be hitting them very hard. At some point, they're going to say, we just can't take it anymore.
9: That decision comes after a great deal of frustration with time given for diplomacy.
8: That is Fox's Steve Harrigan. The Justice Department is dropping criminal charges against former Olympian David Hearn. He was accused of deliberately damaging the Lincoln Memorial Reflecting Pool. Government lawyers say new evidence shows damage to that reflecting pool was caused by a flawed installation, not by Hearn. Memorial services were held this week for the late Senator Lindsey Graham. Attention has now turned to the race for a Senate seat, with a special Republican primary set for August 11th. A crowded field of candidates is seeking that nomination. Mark Lynch joining Fox's Saturday in America to discuss that race.
11: What our campaign's about, putting God first again. That's how our country was founded. And that's the only way we will make America great again, is with God first again.
8: That is one of those candidates. The late Senator Lindsey Graham's sister, Darlene Graham, was appointed by South Carolina Governor Henry McMaster to serve the remainder of her brother's Senate term. America's

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13: A Florida sheriff's office is ramping up its manhunt for a murder suspect they're calling a master of disguise and releasing even more pictures, including one of her hand tattoo, in hopes somebody will turn her in.
14: It's been more than a month since Isabel Johnson vanished, and now investigators are releasing new photos in hopes of tracking down the 38-year-old murder suspect. One photo shows a distinctive flower tattoo on Johnson's left hand. Investigators have previously released several photos showing Johnson's tattoos that could help members of the public recognize her despite any attempt she may make to disguise herself while on the run. Johnson is wanted in connection with the death of 43-year-old Jason Colthart, who was reported missing May 24th and whose remains were found in a shallow grave at a Freepoint, Florida home on June 25th. Now, since then, Johnson has not been located. They say she was last seen at a Destin tattoo shop.
13: That is Fox's Chanley Painter. Five people have been arrested in connection with that case. Singer-songwriter Carly Simon opening up about her Parkinson's diagnosis.
15: Grammy award-winning singer-songwriter Carly Simon has Parkinson's disease. The You're So Vain singer revealing a variety of health issues in a statement about the diagnosis, sharing that she's been living with arthritis and had joint replacement surgeries, but her mobility was still on the decline. She's also received treatment for basal cell carcinoma on her face. But through these challenges, Simon is still making music. Simon rose to fame in the 70s and received an Oscar for her song Let the River Run from the movie Working Girl. She's also written five children's books and two memoirs. Lisa Brady, Fox News.
13: Several major social media companies, including Meta, TikTok, Snapchat, and YouTube, are being sued by the families of four teenagers who died by suicide. Google, which owns YouTube, says it's reviewing that lawsuit and extends its sympathies to those families. I'm Angelo Bavaro, and this is Fox News.
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0: 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And we are the CNC Auto Show. 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We did not get a chance to throw the tech tip quiz out there last hour, so we're going to throw it out this time.
1: Let's do it.
0: Here we go. Johnny, it's the same one from last week. We didn't get an answer to it. Johnny has a fishing boat that he has not used in years. He decided to go on a fishing trip and with his friends, and they set a date. He had his boat inspected, serviced, and tuned. He bought all the required items, boat license, everything, and even a new fishing license. And rods. After all that, because of a date, it broke down. Everything broke down. Why? If you know the answer, give us a call, 800-224-9090, and it's because of a date that everything happened. All right, another thing that we had last week, one of the things I mentioned on the show, I talked about EV drivers, and I said that some of the EV drivers are nuts. I mean, they go purchase an electric vehicle, and they pay extra to make it make the engine sound through where to sound like a gas engine.
1: Yeah.
0: Through the speakers. All right. Then Hyundai decides that they're going to go a step further and make the car vibrate like it's got a gas engine. And I was saying that is so ridiculous to go in there and pay for an electric car that tries to make it make a gas sound. I mean, to me, it sounds like one of those stupid veggie burgers. I mean, you shape a bunch of vegetables to look like a hamburger.
1: Just to fool you.
0: Yeah. Why not buy a hamburger?
1: You're not about going to buy the Impossible Burger or whatever it is.
0: Well, we had this person that called it, Tony from Milledgeville. He wrote in and said that reminded him of the days when he used to put a piece of cardboard on his bicycle spokes and make it go brrrr. And I said, well, why don't you just have one of these EV people? I bet they lay in bed and go brrrr. So they'll think they got a real car or a real gas engine. I mean, if EVs are fine, I don't have a problem with EV. But if you want an engine sound, just buy a real gas engine.
1: You could do that, Aaron, or you could just crank your speakers up a little bit louder.
0: But that's so ridiculous. But anyway, Tony, I did go ahead and mention that part because I liked the part about the cardboard in there. And Anna missed that tech tip. His wife, Anna, missed the tech tip quiz.
1: Oh,
0: she
1: goodness.
0: Gave an answer online, and it was not correct. So I don't know if we got the button here or not, but if we do – I guess we don't have the button right now.
1: Sorry.
0: But do we have it? Yeah, there we go. Anna, you got an button, but you get to try again. So if you'll answer that same tech tip quiz, you may be a winner this time.
1: So Aaron, last Saturday was a blast. The boat races.
0: Oh yeah, it was. We had a great time.
1: A Need for Speed. I think we saw a bunch of cool stuff. Jamie was sending us videos after she hung out down there.
0: Yeah.
1: But I saw your video this week in your side by side.
0: Yeah.
1: Somehow you were recording yourself as you were driving through the woods.
0: Yeah.
1: And it looked like you needed the Need for Speed at that point. Like you were driving pretty fast. What happened?
0: That's what relaxes me. I can get out there in the woods, either in the side by side or on a dirt bike, and just ride and it relaxes me. It clears my head a little bit and I just feel better. And yes, I did that video.
1: So if everybody didn't see your video, talk to us about what happened. There was a little incident you had. Something happened with the side by side.
0: Well, I've had a couple of incidents on the side by side. I stopped to watch some deer, and when I cut it off, I waited for the deer to go at it. I wasn't scared of deer, So I cut it off, and when I went to start it back, I was way back in the woods. I'm not sure if I would have had cell phone or not, but anyway, it dragged a lot cranking up, and it scared the heck out of me. I said, what in the world would I do? How do you get this thing out of the woods like this if you're stuck? So I went ahead and had a new battery. Now, I did go ahead and call around. I found that my best deal would have been Advance Auto Parts because I really wanted that AGM battery.
1: Yeah.
0: And Die Hard makes a good AGM battery. And so I did get another battery. That thing spins over really good now. Now, a while back, that same thing happened on my motorcycle. I mentioned that one time before. I didn't do a video on it, but I topped the hill. And about the time I got to the top of the hill, a big log was laying across the road, and I hit it, and then I fell sideways, and it fell on my leg, and I couldn't get the motorcycle off my leg. Well, I finally got it off and got it up there. I kind of messed my leg up a little bit, but it did the same thing. My motorcycle dragged, and so I put an AGM in my motorcycle also, and it spins over really good now. And I got it from Advance Auto Parts.
1: So that would be the recommendation on people right now. It's really pushing AGM.
0: Yeah, well, that was what I had at the end of that video. Yeah. How old is your battery? If that thing, when I started thinking about it, mine was the original battery, and that was a 2021 side-by-side. So that put it about five years old. And so I put one in there, and now it's good. I didn't want to wait until it did leave me stranded.
1: How often should somebody check the age of their battery, or if they're going in for an oil change, should that be something they ask?
0: Oh yeah, shouldn't have to ask. Most companies should be doing digital inspections by now. At one time, very few did. We've been doing them many, many, many years, but now most places, if they do a service on your vehicle, change an oil filter, lube, it involves a vehicle inspection, and that's normally a digital inspection. And on there, it should list whether your battery is good, bad, or marginal. And if it's marginal, I'd replace it. But even if it's 4 or 5 years old, I'd just go ahead and replace it. It's not going to get any better after that, I promise you.
1: So on the report they get from the shop, will it show that digital reading? Should the consumer be looking for that?
0: Yes.
1: You can always assume that all shops are out there doing the right thing, but you gotta, as a consumer, you need to be looking at that stuff on your own.
0: What we love for people to do, now some people are just in too big a hurry to be able to do it, but when you can, take that digital checklist to the service advisor or the technician in some case.
2: Time for St. Louis.
0: Timing belt. Well, the check mark might mean that your car does not have a timing belt. It might be not applicable on that vehicle. But other things might be a yellow, and oil leak might say yellow. Well, a yellow, you might have some seepage somewhere, which all cars have. And unless you got like a showcase garage that you don't want any oil dripping at all, then you may get something done. But if you've got something that we say, well, I don't really, my driveway's not going to get messed up if a little drop of oil falls on it, you might be a case where you can go for years with that same little bitty seepage like that. But it's good to go over somebody with all those things so you know if there's things that you need to do right away or if it's things that you can wait on.
1: Yeah, I think we're just in such a digital age. I mean, I even tell consumers from the collision side, if you're in an accident and you go to pick it up, you know, and there's, you know, if there's an alignment been done, if there's a scan that's been done, if there's calibrations, whatever documentation that you need is to request that information because it's yours, right? And it's not a bad thing to ask for it. It's to have it for your protection in the shop. If they did it, they shouldn't have a problem giving you the information. So I tell everybody, always ask those questions.
0: Yes.
1: Just because it's good to have.
0: Yeah, and almost all alignment machines will do a printout now.
1: Right.
0: I mean, you can ask for the printout that way. If something's not quite in there and it's not adjustable, then you would know it. We need to take a break, but don't go anywhere because we'll be right back with more of the CNC Auto Show.

0: All right. We're here on the second hour of the CNC Auto Show. I'm David. I'm here with Aaron, and we're here in the garage with Lane Smoke talking about everything to organize inside of a garage.
1: Yes, we are. We are here, a garage over in Evans, Georgia. Lane Smoke here with us, and he's with Garage Experts of Augusta, and we're going to do some wild stuff. We're going to be answering

0: Did you know that you don't have to wait until we're live on the radio to catch the show? I hear it all the time. Aaron, I was listening last week, but I pulled into the driveway before you finished that repair tip. 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

0: We're back with more to CNC Auto Show. I'm David. I'm here with Aaron, and we're here in the garage with Lane Smoke, and we are talking good stuff right now. We just got through talking about side-by-sides and motorcycles, and Aaron, like GoPro and as it goes down on side-by-side, AGM batteries, advanced auto parts. I mean, what all do we talk about, Aaron?
1: Yeah, if you ride way back in the woods and you do different things to where you don't want to break down for sure, definitely AGM batteries are a great idea. Of course, I got mine at Advanced Auto Parts, the diehard, but the they're, most AGM batteries are made by Clarios. By far, the majority of them are made by Clarios, and that is just a beautiful made battery. And so that's why I always get AGM, because they withstand the vibration a lot better, the heat a lot better. They just hold up better, last a long time. So that, I like to feel good when I'm out somewhere like that.
0: There you go.
1: I had a customer call me. And it was a good friend, runs a collision shop. I think you, well, no doubt you know him. I know you. he called on Thursday. He had a customer that had a 2018 F-150 that had a start-stop system problem. And it wasn't that it stopped working. The problem was it started working. After it had never worked before, and then it went into the shop, had all the repairs done, and then when it come back out, it was working. And so now the customer, when he pulls up to a stop sign, of course, the vehicle cuts off unless he disables it on every trip, which right. is a pain in the butt. So he was asking me, did I have any way to disable that? And of course, some vehicles, it is in the scan tool, right? Or we have the factory equipment and you can reprogram it not to work. But it's very seldom that we see it on a vehicle. It's on some and not on others. So there's a companies, I did a little research and I knew it was, that's really not, I looked immediately online and there's a lot of little kits you can buy to bypass that thing. And, some of them are as simple as just plugging into the AODL. Other ones you just plug into the wiring harness in a certain place and it makes it to where the stop start system don't function anymore. So, we try to get cars back to original. So unless it's able to program it, we don't really do that type stuff. But I did want to let people know it's available out there. And of course, you've also got things available to bypass that, fuel management system on some of the GM products that killed the cylinders and all that, because that's been kind of a catastrophe for a lot. It's ruined a lot of engines.
0: Oh yeah.
1: Yeah. So, if you're looking at something, I would say just do your research on different things, because most of that, if you could think of it, high probability, Amazon have it or somebody I have it.
0: Well, I just get nervous with people, especially on cars today. You go, you say, hey, go online and buy a scan tool. And then you hook up to your car and they start messing with stuff that they don't really understand what they're messing with.
1: Yeah.
0: That you can create a big disaster.
1: Yeah.
0: So just be cautious of that. If you're not familiar with it, I would say, hey, go talk to an expert. Yeah. Let them give you some advice on what you need to do and how to do it right, versus just starting to mess with your car.
1: Yeah, I would read stuff only. I wouldn't try to do any type of reprogramming on anything unless it's on the dash. Usually if something's on the dash to where you can reprogram something, then it won't affect the permanent type storage of the computer and you can always go back to where you were. But just be real careful with that. We got some big news, a lot of stuff going on in the automotive world. I thought it might be good to go ahead and mention to people. It sounds like Pep Boys, who's known for its Manny, Moe, and Jack logo. They've had about a 105-year run, but it's being sold to Mavis Tire Express Services. So Mavis paid roughly $700 million for the deal, and the move would roll nearly 800 Pep Boys service centers into the Mavis platform. Looks like you'll see less Pep Boys and more Mavis. I can't say I've really heard anything bad on Mavis. I hadn't heard anything good or bad. I don't hear that much on them. Their stores look reasonably well when you go past, but I don't know any details on that other than that is a lot of stores. You're talking 800 Pep Boy stores. That'll
0: 700
1: be
0: million.
1: Yeah.
0: I mean, think about the backing you got to have for $700 million to be able to buy something.
1: To be real, though, that really didn't sound like that higher price for that many stores.
0: Yeah.
1: It seemed, well, if you include the business and the stores in that deal. Now, not everything was there. There was a few things that was left out of there that Icon wanted to keep.
0: Right.
1: But that just didn't seem like that much of a major price.
2: Now, is here's the real estate included?
1: we need to go ahead and mention this one real quick too. O'Reilly bids $10 billion to acquire Napa. So O'Reilly has placed the money on the table to purchase Napa Auto Parts from Genuine Parts Company. So that'll be a big shakeup in the industry if for some reason, if that is approved and everything happens. There's some cities that only have a Napa and an O'Reilly. So you'll be talking, you'll have one place to get parts.
0: So you're seeing all of this consolidation on in every different sector, it seems mm-hmm. like. Now it's hitting the parts side of things and, obviously with Mavis and Pep Boys, the service side. So, when does that bubble stop?
1: Yes. It's not going to stop anytime soon. Investors are buying up a lot of stuff. And I mentioned before, when an investor buys a company, they got two goals. One is to make money, and number two is to make money. That's what they do. All right, let's go back to some garage questions. All right, because this is something I thought about, and I really wanted to ask Lane. In doing a garage and getting a garage done, have you ever seen any kind of collectible type item that you've uncovered that was there?
2: I don't think so off the top of my head. Typically, when we come in to do a garage, when I meet with the client at a consultation, their stuff is in the garage.
1: Uh-huh.
2: But by the time we come in to implement our storage systems, everything's already moved out, so we've got a clean working space. So off the top of my head, I can't think of anything like that.
1: How about any exotic cars that were parked in any areas that you were working with? Somebody wanted something done for a beautiful vehicle.
2: Yeah. As far as exotic, no. But we have done some cool projects where we build the garage around a specific car. Just one off the top of my head, we did a job for a client out in Harlem, uh-huh. and he had a Hellcat Red Eye that he wanted to build a garage around. We did a black floor for him and did a custom logo. Just put that in the center of the floor. He was putting lifts in the garage and everything, so... he now has a one-of-one Hellcat Red Eye garage floor.
1: Now, this garage floor, are you able to put the logo built into the flooring, or is it more of a sticker-type thing that goes over the flooring?
2: So it's a sticker. Uh-huh. If you want certain designs, we can do that, but it's very expensive to do so if you uh-huh. don't want a sticker. We use a high-tech concrete vinyl, and much different than your average sticker.
1: Uh-huh.
2: And what we do is we'll do the floor like it's a finished floor like we're on right now, put the sticker on it, and then seal over top of
1: it. Oh, it'll be
2: sticker.
1: Covered up. It'll almost look like it's built into the floor.
2: It absolutely is built into the floor.
1: Uh-huh. All right. And so any cars that you have found, like a classic that was stuck in a garage that nobody knew was there, yet running anything like that?
2: Unfortunately, I hadn't, but that would be awesome.
1: Yeah. I've always dreamed of having one of those beautiful garage finds. We'll be right back with more at the CNC Auto Show.
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0: We're back with more to CNC Auto Show. I'm David. I'm here with Aaron, and we are in the garage with Lane Smoke, talking cars, drinking some coffee, just having a good time.
1: You know, we didn't mention this before. I planned to talk about it a little earlier. There's a little device on the wall behind me, and I thought that was kind of neat, a little thing for the garage. Now, this is not anything to do with things that Lane does. Matter of fact, I think this is just something you can hang up there yourself.
2: Yeah, you can buy it on
1: Amazon.
2: But it's
1: a little deal to where it mounts to the wall in front, and you can set it to where it turns yellow, green, then yellow, then red.
0: Really?
1: On where to, how far to pull your car up. I thought that was kind of neat.
2: Those sensors are like 20 or 30 bucks on Amazon.
1: Yeah.
2: And they're super easy. It's a cleaner way than doing the tennis ball method off the ceiling. Uh-huh. Highly recommend them.
0: That was always the thing, man. Tennis ball off the ceiling.
1: Yeah.
2: I know. You can get them even cleaner than that, too.
1: Yeah. So I might look at one of those.
2: Yeah.
1: I would love to. As a matter of fact, that's the reason I'm so excited about you being here, Lane, is there's a lot of things that I would like to do to my garage, to try to make it look better. And just sitting here thinking about it, it's given me a lot of great ideas. I have more like shelves like right here, but I would like to get cabinets, in there eventually. Garden tools, my wife loves to do the gardening and stuff like that. And having a place to put all those tools would be very nice. So, and you mentioned slot wood would be a good thing for those type of items or
2: yeah.
1: at least think about.
2: So we do slot wall. We do plenty of slot wall. There's two different types of slot wall that we do. We do PVC and then wood. But regardless, it's a great cost-effective way to just get things up off the floor. You've got all sorts of different hooks that you can hang brakes, ladders, shovels, ratchet sets, drills, you name it on. But just odds and ends, and it doesn't take up much wall space. It comes off the wall about a half inch, so you don't have to worry about depth and vehicles. It's a great method just to clean up a little bit.
1: And you can see it real quickly when you're there. You ready to go to calls?
0: Let's do it.
1: Okay. And we will go to James and Aiken. James, welcome to the CNC Auto Show.
3: I'm watching you on your website. One thing
1: yes.
3: I can say is those people own some shoes there in that garage, don't they?
1: Yeah, they do. And that's what they wanted to do, all kind of like cleaning up this and cleaning up. I said, no, I wanted it exactly like it is, but a normal, useful garage. Because, see, like at our house, we have shoes lined up near the door, but they're on the floor. And I'm interested in looking for a way maybe to put it to where they would be standing upward so they take up less space on the floor. And so things like that, that's realistic. That's what people really do. Now some people have garages that they never touch. And you don't see things like that in there. But the fact is they don't use them. Same way with yep. certain kitchens. Now I went to a house one time and it had the regular kitchen, which was spotless and beautiful. Then the dirty kitchen is where you use to cook in and do all your stuff. So the regular kitchen was just a show place. So yes, but yes, they got plenty of shoes up there. That's for sure.
3: Well, the goal is to have your garage both very useful and a show place.
1: Exactly.
3: There's the style and grace all at the same time. But I got two things for you today.
1: Uh-huh.
3: I want to tell you I used the cross-check method in a non-automotive environment. And it was in our house, and Joan and I were fixing an appliance for the umpteenth time, not the same one all the time, but the appliances fail, and we like to fix them ourselves, and we did that.
1: Mm-hmm.
3: And it was a dryer, and the dryer had to come apart, and we had to get in there, and we had to do circuit tests and so forth, and to get to the piece we needed, we had to take a lot of things apart. And as I'm putting it all back together, I'm touching everything I put back, and what am I saying, Aaron?
1: Cross-check.
3: Tight. Tight. Yep, doing a cross-check method all the way across it. And we came out of there, the dryer works, and I have no extra parts, and that's always a good thing.
1: Yeah. I tell you, it makes me feel much better to be able, knowing that we do that cross-check method on every vehicle. And I do a lot of them myself. I got certain vehicles that, fleet companies that I like to monitor, and I'll go out there and do the cross check on those myself. And I still say the same word. I'll touch it and I'll say tight. I'll touch it and I'll say tight. And I don't care what was done to the vehicle. I'll still do the same process every time. So yeah, I do believe in that method a huge amount. It's helped us a lot.
3: Now, is it my impression correct that you have a tech tip quiz that's got freezer burn? It's been on there so long.
1: I was hoping you'd take care of that for me, Jim. It's let me read it out real quick, and then that way we'll see what the
3: all right, good.
1: See if you can do that. Johnny has a fishing boat that he's not used in years. He decided to go fish on a fishing trip with his friends, and they set a date. He had his boat inspected, service tuned, and bought all the required boat license, registration, even new fishing rods. After all that, because of a date, it broke down. Why? And Jim, Blue has put you on stage. So what is the answer to today's Tech Tip quiz?
3: Okay, well, I got a couple of thoughts about it. I don't know what you've been told so far, what other wrong answers you've gotten, but I'll give you there's a couple possibilities on that term date.
1: Mm-hmm.
3: And it could be anything from an anniversary. It could be he's got the wrong date for the fishing, but I got a feeling this is, he's in the wrong date for the fishing season, but I think it's probably more automotive related, and somehow some piece of machinery or mechanical device had a date associated with a service interval this person has ignored, and probably ignored sufficiently that some subset of mechanical items do not work properly. It could be on the vehicle that pulls the boat. It could be on the boat. A date on a battery, a date on a timing chain on a vehicle, something like that. So
1: keep going. Keep going. Come on, Jeff. Keep going.
3: Yeah.
1: One step further.
3: So I think that
1: you're rolling toward it.
3: What happens is, yeah, I've rolled towards a few things in my life. Anyway, but the thing is I think I can't figure out which one it's going to be.
1: That was a hint, man.
3: Here comes Miss America.
1: Rolling toward it. You're rolling.
3: Yep. So his date. Yep. So he's got a problem with tires, wheels, something that's just out of date. Tire failed. His date goes on tire.
1: Yes. What happens? And this happens to a lot of people. They'll have a boat with a trailer or a camper with a trailer. And they won't use it for 10 years, and they'll look at it, and the tires look beautiful. But on the inside, they're dry rotted. Right. All the cords are gone. And so the date code was 10 years old. I mean, so you're riding down the road, the tires get hot, you don't have any of the cord left in there, so the rubber just separates, blows out. You're sitting there on the side of the road with all your friends and the boat on the back. Fishing trip's ruined. So check the date code on your tires, not only on your car, but if you plan on pulling a boat, they're even more so, because a lot of times you hadn't used hardly any tread, and that looks good. But, again, when they're 5 or 10 years old, something's got to give.
0: Yeah.
1: Yeah. Good,
3: yeah,
1: good
3: and
1: shot.
3: Also those wheel bearings. Yeah, also, you got those wheel bearings go bad, and you've heard people whose trailer tires pass them on the highway. That's not a good thing.
0: Yeah.
1: So inspect all that type stuff. Not only the boat, make sure it's in good shape. 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
1: 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Thank you for answering
3: 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We'll tune in for the rest. Thanks.
1: Thank you. And we'll be right back with more of the CNC Auto Show.

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0: National Weather Service in Lincoln has issued a flash flood warning for Vermilion County until 4:45 p.m. At 1:46 p.m., Doppler radar indicated thunderstorms producing heavy rain across the warned area. Between 1 and 2 inches of rain have fallen. Flash flooding is ongoing or expected to begin shortly. Expected hazards include flash flooding caused by thunderstorms. Source, radar. The following impacts are expected. Flash flooding of small creeks and streams, urban areas, highways, streets, and underpasses, as well as other poor drainage and low-lying areas. Some locations that will experience flash flooding include Danville, Hoxton, Georgetown, Westville, Tilton, Catlin, Oakwood, Rossville, Potomac, Fairmount, Rankin, Fithian, Vermilion Regional Airport, Bismarck, Belgium, Henning, Jamaica, Muncie, Collison, and Alvin. This includes the following state parks: Harry Gable Yard State Natural Area, Kickapoo State Recreation Area, and Little Fork State Fish and Wildlife Area. This includes Interstate 74 between mile markers 199 and 220. This includes the following streams and drainages: Collison Branch, Middle Branch, Friedwell Branch, Baum Branch, Jordan Creek, North Fork Vermilion River, Lick Creek, Windfall Creek, Little Vermilion 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
10: Final minute here on Amerant Total Access. Quinn Matthews to make his big league debut. He was 17-15 in 69 career minor league games, a 3.15 ERA, fourth round pick out of Stanford, number 122 overall in 2023. He becomes the third Cardinal to debut against Toronto. He joins Jordan Walker and Yvonne Herrera, and the first Cardinal to make a start, to make his major league debut as a starter since Rick Ankiel, to make his debut in Canada, rather. Rick Ankiel did it against Montreal. Cardinals and the Blue Jays coming up game two of this three-game set. The voice of the Cardinals, John Rooney and Mike Claiborne, are around the corner. We'll talk to you after the game on the Cardinals Radio Network, powered by Graybar.
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19: Rogers Center in Toronto, Ontario, Canada is where you'll find the Toronto Blue Jays, as well as our engineer, Ryan Schulte. The voice of the Cardinals, John Rooney, is here. Ricky Horton's off, and we'll be back with him on Friday of next week. I'm Mike Claiborne, and yes, the St. Louis Cardinals are here as well, as we have Cardinal baseball for you this afternoon. Tough night for the Redbirds in Toronto last night, where the defense, well, they showed up.
20: Leahy listening in for the sign. Crooks puts down an inside target. The pitch is swung on, and that is hit hard. Burleson diving play to Leahy, who gets to first ahead of Lucas. A sensational diving play saves a hit right there. Burleson, what an outstanding and a quick first step.
21: Cardinals scored in the fifth. The Blue Jays have answered in the sixth. The go-ahead run is Okamoto at second with one out.
20: The 1-2 pitch here by Leahy. lined on one hop.
0: Wow.
20: Weatherholt makes the play and throws out Varsho. That was a rocket on one hop to the rookie second baseman.
21: Here is Ernie Clement, the pitch. Clement swings, and he gets the ball in the air. Short center field. Long run in for Church. On the run, on the run, on the run. He dives. He makes the catch. He tumbles. He hangs on to it. A terrific play, retiring Ernie Clement, leaving the go-ahead run at third base.
19: As for the offense, the Cardinals were only able to muster one run, and it held up for the most part until the eighth inning.
20: The one-strike pitch. He lines it through the hole at short into left field, scoring one run. Here's Nupar's throw to the plate. It is too late. Two-run score on the single by Urias, driving in George Springer and Dalton Varsho to give the Blue Jays a two-run lead.
19: St. Louis threatened in the ninth inning, but it wasn't enough as they lose to the Blue Jays by a score of 3-1. It's a new day, and there's a new face on the Cardinal roster as Quinn Matthews is going to make his major league debut. Speaking of Quinn Matthews, let's tell you about our pitching matchups this afternoon. As Quinn Matthews is a 6'5", 188-pounder, he's 25 years old. He's left-handed from Mission Viejo, California, by way of Stanford. He was a fourth-round pick in 2023. And so far this season in Memphis, in 19 starts, he's 5-3 with an earned run average of 3.13, 92 innings pitched, 53 hits, 32 runs. He struck out 111 batters so far, and he's walked just 52. He throws a changeup, a slider, curve, and a fastball, and we will have a chance to see Quinn Matthews for the first time in 2026. Kevin Gausman is the right-hander for the Toronto Blue Jays. He's 35 years old. He's 6'2", 205 pounds from Centennial, Colorado, by way of LSU. He was a former first-round pick, fourth pick overall by the Baltimore Orioles in 2012. He had a tour of duty in Baltimore, San Francisco, and he's been here in Toronto since 2022. His name has been mentioned to be on the trade block, but we'll see what happens after this afternoon. So far this season, he's 4-10 with an earned run average of 4.51 in 22 starts. His lifetime record is 116-123 with an earned run average of 3.86. Now, if you're wondering how he's done against the Cardinals, well, the Cardinals have had his number for the most part. He's 1-5 against St. Louis lifetime with an earned run average of 3.30. When we come back, we'll give you the lineups, and they come your way next on the Cardinals Radio Network, powered by Graybar.
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19: The roof is open here in Toronto. It's a beautiful day in this great city in Canada. And we're going to have Cardinal baseball outdoors with the roof open. They expect another big crowd. They sold it out last night. They'll be close again this afternoon as the Cardinals and the Blue Jays take each other on in game two of this three-game series. Let's tell you about our lineups today, and they are presented by Bet365, where winning is everything. Oliver Marmol's lineup starts off with J.J. Weatherholt. He'll be at second base with Jordan Walker in right field. Alec Burleson will be at first base. Ivan Herrera is the designated hitter in the cleanup spot. Lars Nootbaar will be in left field with Mason Wynn at short. Nathan Church, a pair of hits last

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1: Base, Vladimir Guerrero Jr. He'll be at first base. Kazuma Okamoto will be the third baseman with George Springer, the designated hitter. Alejandro Kirk will be back behind the plate this afternoon for the Blue Jays. Dalton Varsho is in center field. Ernie Clement moves over to shortstop. Miles Straw gets the start. He'll be in right field, and David Schneider will be in left field. So their lineup goes with Urias, Guerrero Jr., Okamoto, Springer, Kirk, Varsho, Clement, Straw, and Schneider for the Toronto Blue Jays. When we come back, the voice of the Cardinals, John Rooney, is rip-roaring and ready to go with the first pitch, and it comes your way next on the Cardinals Radio Network, powered by Graybar.
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1: Well, a lot of cards have been turned in at home plate, and we are waiting for the Toronto Blue Jays to take the field. Rob Drake is going to be behind the plate this afternoon with Jordan Baker at first base, Stu Sherwater. He will be at second base, and Junior Valentine, who had the plate last night, he will be at third base this afternoon. We have another nice crowd on hand today. The roof is open here at Rogers Center, and it is a very nice day for baseball, and hopefully the Cardinals will get off on the right foot, as we have a young man making his major league debut today, and that's Quinn Matthews. And he will come out in the bottom half of this inning, so we wish him nothing but the best in his Cardinal career that starts today. Our batting order for the Redbirds, the usual suspects, Weatherholt, Walker, Burleson here in the first inning. The only change from last night, Blaze Jordan gets a start. He'll be at third base this afternoon, in place of Jose Fermin, who had that position last night. Defensively for Toronto, it's Okamoto at third. Clement moves from second to shortstop. Luis Urias, with the big hit last night, he gets a start at second base. And Vladimir Guerrero Jr., he'll be at first base. Left to right in the outfield, a little bit of a different look. David Schneider will be in left field. Dalton Varsho will be in center field. And Miles Straw, he was big last night. He made a big play late in the ball game. He will be in right field. So that's how they shake out defensively. Kevin Gausman on the mound. The record, 22 starts so far. He's 4-10 with an ERA of 4.51. But he's pitched a lot of innings so far this season, 121 and two-thirds so far. He's given up 119 hits. And he is a player that people are talking about perhaps being in a trade, as the trade rumors continue to swirl, and I can't wait until Tuesday when it's all over with, as teams are talking about this player and that player, and with so many teams thinking they may have a shot at the wild card, it really kind of opens up the market a little bit more than you would think. But we'll see how things unfold today, and if there's

0: any news that breaks, we'll make sure we pass it on to you. The first pitch this afternoon is sponsored by Rawlings, the official baseball of Major League Baseball. And for the first pitch this afternoon is the voice of the Cardinals, and he is John Rooney.
1: Thank you, and here we go, Claves, with the Cardinals trying to get back in the win column. Have they ever had a rough go of it lately? Ooh. As the Cardinals have scored three or fewer runs in each of their last six games, losing five out of six to Cincinnati, the Cubs, and dropping the game to the Blue Jays. The first pitch, a strike to J.J. Weatherholt. And we're underway on a beautiful Saturday afternoon in Toronto, Canada. 3:07 for the first pitch and 77 degrees downtown Toronto. The pitch low for a ball. The Cardinals dropped a 3-1 game here last night. The next pitch for Weatherholt is taken over but low. Quinn Matthews is going to make his major league debut, and the Cardinals would like to get him a run or two against Kevin Gausman, who has struggled this year. In fact, they struggle to score runs for him more than anything else. And a strike over the inside half of the plate evens the count at 2-2 on Weatherholt. J.J. would 0-for-3 with a walk and a strikeout last night. 103 hits and a .251 average. 16 home runs, 41 RBIs. The windup, the pitch from Gausman, a swing and a miss. Oh, he just got a piece of it in and out of the glove of Alejandro Kirk. Just tipped that one.
0: He just got a piece of it.
1: So he stays alive. When Gausman's on his game, the split finger pitch is a put-away pitch for him. His next offering is swung on and grounded past the mound to the shortstop. Ernie Clement playing there for the Blue Jays today. Throws out Weatherholt. That's the way our game begins north of the border. Step into legendary living at One Cardinal Way. Luxury apartments overlooking Busch Stadium. 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I'll bet they're having a good time on the pool deck today at One Cardinal Way.
0: They always do.
1: 74 degrees in St. Louis. There's a swing and a foul back by Jordan Walker.
0: Wet yesterday in St. Louis, but I hope things have cleared up and people are out enjoying themselves, listening to some Cardinal baseball.
1: I was told they had some strange-looking skies coming through Mid-America yesterday. But 74 today in St. Louis. Walker swings and misses. He went lunging for the splitter. That looked a little bit like a curveball.
0: Yes.
1: Jack McDowell of the White Sox, who came up with the White Sox out of Stanford, used to throw a split finger pitch like that that looked like a curve. The pitch, Walker takes low. One ball, two strikes.
0: Well, you saw a really good pitcher in McDowell. He checked every box.
1: He was a tough, tough competitor. He made a gesture to the Yankee fans who is pitching for New York, and the White Sox knocked him out of a game. The next day in the paper, I think it was the Daily News that had a picture of that and called him the Yankee Flipper. Here's the pitch, a swing and a miss, a fastball at 95.8, strikes out Walker. Could this be the last start for Gausman as a Blue Jay, as Mike Claiborne brought up that possibility, and he's pitching like it. A ground out by Weatherholt, a strikeout of Jordan Walker. Walker, with 117 hits, had one last night, driving in the only Cardinal run, but he's out. And here's a swing and a miss. Split-finger pitch on the first offering to Alec Burleson. Burleson went 1-for-3, a walk, a double, and he struck out twice. The pitch by Gausman. That's a little low. Gausman stares in. He wanted the call, didn't get it.
0: You know, one of the things we've noticed about pitching today, you normally started a guy off with a fastball. Guys have no problem throwing splitters, changeups, you name it, on the first pitch.
1: There's a fly ball into left center. It's going to drop in front of the left fielder, Davis Schneider. The ball was hit off the end of the bat, and it started tailing away from the center fielder. Varsho had no play. He got a late break on it. And Burleson is on with a looping hit to left center field, bringing Ivan Herrera to the plate.
0: You know, Schneider was lucky. He was able to get that on one hop, but with the bounce of this artificial turf, if that ball scoots by him, it goes all the way to the wall because Varsho was in no position to back him up.
1: Herrera was held in check last night, 0-for-4 with a strikeout. Gausman's pitch, a strike called. Rob Drake is calling balls and strikes today. The Blue Jays have their blue uniforms on, so the Cardinals aren't wearing their victory blues. They're wearing the rogue grays. Red caps and helmets. From the stretch, a look to first, the pitch. Herrera chops it to third. Okamoto will throw to second base to get the out on Burleson. That's 5-4 at second base on the force out. The Cardinals fail to score. The Blue Jays are coming to bat at Rogers Center in Toronto, Canada.
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1: 25-year-old left-hander Quinn Matthews is ready to make his first pitch in the major leagues. Matthews with the sign by way of pitch com from Jimmy Crooks. The first pitch, a strike in the big leagues, and way to go.
7: Throw that one out of play.
1: Luis Urias, who has played with Milwaukee, Boston, Seattle, the Athletics, Toronto, also San Diego. And the next pitch in for a strike. And Matthews has been doing a lot of that lately. Matthews had a 202 strikeout season between A, high A, double A, and triple A when he broke in as a professional player in 2024. The pitch, down and in. His curveball and his changeup are very good, but he has enough on the fastball where he'll get his share of strikeouts with that pitch. 1-2 on Urias, who came through as a pinch hitter with a 2-RBI hit to win the game last night. The right-handed batting infielder checks his swing, takes the fastball up and away, and it's 2-2. 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
7: Yep.
1: Graybar does that. Matthews was the winning pitcher Friday against Durham, the Rays AAA team. He struck out 10 in 7 innings. There's a swing and a liner into left. It's going to drop in front of Nootbaar and a high bounce. Nootbaar had to leap to catch it. The base hit for Urias. Your point a moment ago, outfielder can't get too close to line drives in the outfield or the little loopers to the outfield or the ball will bounce over their heads. And almost did there for Nootbaar.
0: Yeah, and you can't be too casual. You have to make sure that you give yourself some space.
1: Matthews with the pitch, and that's fouled off the end of Vladimir Guerrero Jr.'s bat, strike one. Matthews becomes the first Cardinal pitcher to make his major league debut with a start in Canada since Rick Ankiel did back in August of 1999, August 23rd at Montreal's Olympic Stadium facing the Expos. Matthews' next pitch, and that's hit just foul back of first and down the right field line. That came close to clearing the first base bag.
0: Jordan Baker, the first base umpire, was right on top of it.
1: Matthews, a fourth-round draft pick out of Stanford in 2023. He was the 2024 Cardinals and Baseball America Minor League Pitcher of the Year. That was going through A, high A, double A, and triple A in one season. He has a man on but nobody out and two strikes on Guerrero. The pitch outside, one ball, two strikes. Getting ahead of Luis Urias, Matthews didn't make a mistake on 0-2, but left a pitch up over the plate, and that was looped into left for a base hit. Now on 1-2 for Guerrero. Matthews lets the pitch timer wind down and deals. Ground ball to third. Tough hop. Throw to second. Out. On to first base. Just safe is Vladimir Guerrero Jr. Runs well for a big guy. But a pretty good play by Blaze Jordan to handle a tough hop just to get the force out on Urias.
0: Yeah,
1: the Cardinals may want to check this out. They're checking with the video room and say play on.
0: This infield, it's almost like a parking lot. I mean, there's actual dirt, but the surface is extremely hard.
1: It always has been here. Very thin layer of padding.
0: Very thin.
1: Over a hard surface, and, of course, dirt for the infield. The pitch in for a strike. Kazuma Okamoto, the third baseman, has driven in a run in his last three games. 1-for-4 with a double, the RBI, and he struck out once last night. He has grounded into 9 double plays. Quinn Matthews with the pitch, a swing and a miss with the curveball. 0-2.
0: Good pitch by Matthews. One of the things we're noticing, and it's early, he has a variety, but he's not showing everything this early in the game, despite the fact he's facing right-handed hitters.
1: The 6'4 left-hander works from the belt. A look to first. Now the pitch. A ball high. Again, not making a mistake on 0-2 to any of the three hitters leading off the game for the Blue Jays. He's been able to get to 0-2, giving up a hit to Urias. 0-2 to Vladimir Guerrero Jr., getting him to ground into a force out. Now 1-2 on Okamoto. The pitch. A swing and a miss. There's the first big league strikeout for Quinn Matthews. Kazuma Okamoto, three-time home run champion in the Central League in Japan. Now George Springer, the DH.
0: Good pitch by Quinn Matthews. You know, I'm going to throw you a curveball here. You've been at this a long time.
1: Look for the changeup.
0: All right. Here comes the changeup. How many...
1: Springer takes inside.
0: How many debuts have you think you've seen in your career?
1: Oh, my goodness.
0: I mean, it's a special day for the player, for sure, but we've seen them. And what we try and do as broadcasters is give them their scorecard if they were successful that particular outing.
1: That's something that we've been doing for years. Here's a pitch in there for a strike. I've been probably doing that since going back to 1987 when I was with the Twins.
0: But, I mean, you think about all the people that you've seen and I've seen that have come through the big leagues. Some stay a while, some not so long.
1: Quinn Matthews with the next pitch. Tied him up with a good fastball, middle in. And George Springer, who went 1-for-3 with a walk and a run scored, has a count of 1-2. Now, Springer, he's a free agent who will be drawing interest in the trade market this weekend, hitting .327 with 12 RBIs, 5 extra base hits in his last 13 games. There's a ground ball foul on the third baseline. 16 for his last 49. Okamoto, as I said, has driven in runs in 3 straight games. He has 24 home runs, but the Blue Jays have been a lot like the Cardinals. They have really scuffled to score runs. They put up 3 and won 3-1 last night. The pitch, a high fastball, 2 balls, 2 strikes on the former Houston Astro, George Springer. Springer's DHing today. The Cardinals got a hit but left a man on in the top of the first inning. And now it's the Blue Jays in the bottom of the first inning. A shadow in deep center field from the roof. The pitch on the way. Down and in, and a full count to Springer. With the full count, Guerrero Jr. will be running over at first base. And he gets some instructions from Mark Budzinski, the first base coach.
0: Not to throw his 20th pitch in the inning.
1: On 3-2, the pitch. Ground ball to the third baseman. That's played by Blaze Jordan, who throws high but caught and maintaining contact at first base. Good job over there by Burleson to retire Springer. 5-3 on the out, leaving a man on. No score after one.
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1: Cardinal baseball on WSOY. The Cardinals are batting in their half of the second, and Lars Newpart takes strike one from Kevin Gausman. We have a nothing-nothing game here at Rogers Center. The roof is open today. The pitch by Gausman is swung on, and there's a high fly ball. That's hit to deep center field, but room for Varsho on the track to put it away. A long loud out number one. Into Busch Stadium for halfway to Mardi Gras coming up Friday, August the 7th. 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Newbar for the series is 0 for 5. Here's Mason Wynn. Wynn with a swing, and the ball is popped into short right field. There's a play for Straw. Miles Straw makes the catch. A fly ball to center, a fly ball to right. As Nathan Church comes up, let's see if he can keep from hitting a fly ball to Schneider.
0: Well, let's make sure he takes a pitch at least. You don't want to make it too easy on Gausman.
1: Very easy so far. Newbar with a drive to straightaway center. Hit that about 390 or 395, caught on the track by Varsho. Church shows bunt, takes it away, and takes a strike, and that brought Okamoto in from third base. Okamoto at third, Clement at short, Urias at second, Guerrero Jr. at first, but Kirk doing the catching, the pitch by Gausman. Splitter swung on and missed. He has the splitter working
0: today.
1: He does
0: have that working for him so far. And if he does, Cardinals are going to have a problem.
1: Gausman was the losing pitcher Sunday at Boston. A quality start. 3 runs, 5 hits over 6 innings. The pitch outside. Let that splitter go by, so Church has a count of 1-2. A walk, 6 strikeouts, 98 pitches in the loss Sunday at Boston. The pitch, Church, hits a flare foul, and that's going to bounce on the track over by the Blue Jay dugout. With the way Okamoto's playing off the third base bag, he had no chance to get over there. The Jays have lost each of Gausman's last 8 starts. Now the pitch. A swing, and that ball is looped into right center field. It's going to drop for a hit. Church is on. The high bounce with an over-the-shoulder catch by the second baseman, Urias, right in front of the right fielder, Miles Straw.
0: Another hit for Church. He had two last night. He just slowed down the bat just a little bit, didn't try and do too much with it, and was able to flare it into right center field.
1: So a pair of two-out hits for the Cardinals. Burleson was forced at second on Herrera's ground ball to third. Let's see what Blaze Jordan can do, and he's been hitting a lot of ground balls lately. He swings and fouls a fastball straight back.
0: His ground ball rate at one point was 56%. He's reduced it a little bit over the last month or so, but he still has some work to do.
1: Really working hard at it with Brant Brown, Cardinal hitting coaches, Brandon Allen. The pitch in there for a strike, and Jordan is down two strikes. Church at a stolen base in the game last night, scored the only Cardinal run. He's over at first base. Dubby Clapp has a word with him. Guerrero Jr. holds against the runner. A lot of hitting room on the right side of the infield. Gosman's 0-2 pitch with two away. Blaze Jordan fouls it straight back. Got a fastball middle in. 95 on that fastball from Gosman. Gosman with 116 major league wins, 123 losses, a 3.86 ERA, 384 games in the big leagues, starting for the 345th time. The pitch, a foul ball, that goes out of play.
0: He was a very well thought of player out of LSU, fourth pick overall in the year he was drafted.
1: Gosman is 4-10 this year.
0: Yeah, he's had some tough luck. You mentioned the run support or lack of.
1: Came up with Baltimore in 2013. Gosman looks to first base. Church takes a lead. The pitch, and that's in the dirt, knocked down by Alejandro Kirk. From Baltimore on to Atlanta, then to Cincinnati, San Francisco, and joined Toronto in 2022. Last year, in 32 starts, he had one shutout, 193 innings. The count, one ball, two strikes. Blaze Jordan, the Cardinal third baseman, an eighth place hitter in there. The pitch, a foul ball, straight back. This year, 123 and a third innings with 121 hits allowed for Gosman. He starts for the 23rd time. Gosman has one strikeout. He has Blaze Jordan, one ball, two strikes. Here's another pitch. A swing and a miss. Couldn't hold up on a breaking ball away. The slider strikes out Jordan. We go to the bottom of the second. Nothing, nothing in Toronto.
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1: Kirk takes a look at strike one from Quinn Matthews as Kirk leads off the second inning for the Blue Jays. No score. The Cardinals have had a couple of hits, and they've left two runners on. Quinn Matthews, in his Major League debut, deals a strike on the outside corner, and that is challenged by Kirk, or was it? He put his hand on the helmet.
0: He did, but Rob Drake, now he calls time. This Kirk has always been a tough out. He's one of those guys that you look at his strikeouts to walk total. He's a lot of times really close to being in a position where he has more walks and strikeouts.
1: And he usually puts the ball in play. The pitch to Kirk, taking high, a fastball. One ball, two strikes. And Matthews has been able to get the two strikes on most of these batters.
0: No problem so far. Career-wise, Kirk, 222 walks, 257 strikeouts.
1: There's a curveball down and in for a ball, 2-2. Kirk had 127 hits last year, playing in 130 games and 451 at-bats. He had 134 hits for the Blue Jays back in 2022, followed that with 93 the next year. His 37th game, and he takes a pitch outside, 3-2.
0: And a hand injury early in the season, it really slowed him down. He's a great story. Toronto was scouting another player in Mexico, and he happened to rake that particular day.
1: And here is ball four. There's the first walk in the big leagues for Quinn Matthews. The leadoff walk, and before Varsho bats, let's pause for station identification for our fans in Batesville, Arkansas, listening in over KBTA and the rest of our great St. Louis Cardinals radio network powered by Graybar.
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1: Here's a high and tight fastball, but Varsho bailing out of there just in time before he got plunked.
0: Well, it was Quinn Matthews' first left-handed hitter he's had a chance to see, so he's just trying to get himself acclimated.
1: A leadoff walk for Kirk. Varsho, 0-for-3, a walk, a run scored, and a strikeout last night. Takes a high fastball. And it's always interesting in a Major League debut, after the starter gets out of the first inning, putting up a zero, getting his first big league strikeout, how things settle in, because you know he is sky high getting ready for this Major League debut. The pitch. Curveball breaks in there for a strike. That'll help settle the nerves. 2-1.
0: That adrenaline rush you have is something that it may take an inning or two for it to just level off.
1: Varsho has grounded into two double plays. Holds the bat straight up and down. Arms out over the plate. The pitch, a swing and a miss. Missed the curveball. Curve, a slider, a changeup, and a fastball for Quinn Matthews out of Stanford. 25 years old, born in Mission Viejo, California. 5-3 with a 3.13 ERA and 19 starts. And a foul ball just to our right. The baseballs get back here quickly.
0: They sure do. I am paying attention to that.
1: From the stretch, Matthews on 2-2. Runner at first base. Nobody out on the second with no score. The pitch. A swing and a miss. Varsho strikes out. He struck out on a slider. That's two for Matthews, with Ernie Clement coming up, the 30-year-old of the University of Virginia, with 0-for-3 with a walk, a strikeout, and a double play. Clement played at second base, left field last night, playing shortstop today. The top vote-getter in the American League for the All-Star game this year. The right-handed batter looks at a curve. That's in there. Strike one.
0: He's having a very good season.
1: 27 doubles, one triple, batting 292. The pitch by Matthews. Fastball inside. Clement backs away. One ball, one strike. 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The 1-1 pitch with one out. Clement takes a strike on the inside corner. And I'm sure one thing that really helped Quinn Matthews, who had struggled with his command after that brilliant first year in the pros, working inside, working both sides of the plate, certainly turned things around for him. He got a strike on the inside corner for Clement, who reaches for a pitch, pops it up. It's foul. First base side, a play for Burleson. He makes the catch on the carpet. But throwing that inside corner pitch for a strike set up the pitch away that Clement popped out on.
0: And that was a pitch he didn't have a lot of confidence in last year. And even part of this year, but the fact that he's able to be able to throw inside really has changed his game dramatically. You know, we talk about Ernie Clement. You know, he's a guy, when you think about average hitting .292, there are a lot of players, a lot of teams that are starting to see those batting averages drop quite a bit.
1: Here's a swing and a miss. First pitch fastball, 94.4 miles an hour from Quinn Matthews to Miles Straw. Straw has been in the big leagues with Houston, Cleveland, and now Toronto. He was hit by a pitch loading the bases last night. The right-handed batter takes a curve that splits the plate 0-2. Quinn Matthews wearing uniform number 60. Minor league record of 17-15, a 3.15 ERA, and 69 starts. This is start number one in the big leagues for the 25-year-old from California. Batter's timeout taken here by Miles Straw. Straw with the right foot near the back line of the batter's box. Crowds the plate. Hands out over the plate. The pitch. Taken high. One ball, two strikes. Brian Schulte is our producer-engineer today. Michael Langston is in the studio helping us out.
0: Michael Langston?
1: The booth assistant at one time for us. The pitch. There's a swing, a defensive swing, and a pop fly shallow center field. It belongs to Church, who makes a one-handed grab. A leadoff walk to Kirk, and he was just standing at first base when the inning came to an end. Claves will tell you all about the third no score in Toronto.
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0: Top of the third inning we go, and Jimmy Crooks leads things off for the Cardinals. Jimmy batting ninth this evening, or this afternoon, sees a first pitch call strike from Kevin Gausman. Tough night for Jimmy at the plate. Last night, two strikeouts with runners in scoring position. Let's see if he can turn things around this afternoon. Another pitch he sees is just a bit outside for a ball.
1: The Cardinals ended up 1-for-10 with runners in scoring position, leaving 7 on. The Blue Jays left 8 on. They were 2-for-10 and won by 2 runs.
0: Gausman holds a glove high over his face, and Crooks turns on a pitch and fouls it down the first baseline. It's fielded by one of the ball personnel. They're even in uniform. The uniforms look better today than they did yesterday. I can at least recognize the numbers. Another one on the way from Gausman, and Crooks fouls it straight back. So they're wearing their blue uniforms. Normally when the Cardinals are on the road, they wear their road blues.
1: Wear the victory blues.
0: Victory blues, which I think they should be wearing at home.
1: And they did.
0: And they had a great turnout. There's Crooks. He grounds one into right field for a base hit, so Jimmy Crooks with a leadoff single. Reached out and was just able to pull that pitch past the second baseman, Urias. And that'll bring up the leadoff man. He is J.J. Weatherholt. J.J. grounded out to short his first time up this afternoon.
1: So Crooks breaks an 0-for-9 with that base hit.
0: Let's see if the Cardinals can get something going with a leadoff man on base. As Gausman comes to the plate. Check swing by J.J. They say no. The third baseman, Akimoto, he's in on the grass at third. I take my chances at bunting at him with 13 errors so far this season. I know they didn't sign him for defense. As Gausman leans back, comes to the plate. Ground ball to the second baseman. This could be two. Over to second for one. Can they get two? Yes, they do. 4-6-3 on the double play. J.J. hit it just hard enough where it was easily fielded by the second baseman. That's Urias. He went to Clement, and Clement went to Guerrero for the 4-6-3 double play. And the Cardinals now start over again with Jordan Walker at the plate. Jordan struck out his first time up. This game is brought to you by Budweiser, the official beer sponsor of Major League Baseball. You can crack open the game with Budweiser and enjoy unrivaled flavor and refreshment. As Jordan Walker sees the first pitch call strike, he turns around and asks Rob Drake, do we have a new strike zone? As he did not agree with that pitch. Another one on the way, and Walker grounds one to the shortstop under his glove, so Walker with a two-out single. The shortstop, Ernie Clement, was in position, but it scooted under his glove and rolled into left field, so Jordan Walker will now run the bases, and here comes Alec Burleson. Burley singled his first time up, but was stranded. So let's see if the Cardinals can get a two-out something going here. The infield plays Burleson to pull. A lot of hitting room down the right field line, and Burleson grounds one in the right field. That's a base hit. Walker stops at second, so the Cardinals now have runners at first and second and two out. A lot of first pitch swinging by the Cardinals, and they have been rewarded so far in this inning.
1: Not a bad idea, because after strike one, here come the splitters.
0: Yeah. And good luck with that. So Walker is at second. Burleson is at first. And that brings up Ivan Herrera. Herrera was involved in a force out to end the inning, the first inning. So he stands in looking to try and keep this inning alive. Wide open stance on the right side. Waits on the first pitch. And it's low for a ball. Now they say they check the appeal, and they say he went around. Ivan Herrera stands in once again. Gausman checks the runner at second base. Looks again. Now comes to the plate. That pitch sails wide for a ball. They play Herrera straight up on the infield. You don't normally see that. Although, Urias is shaded a little bit closer to the bag at second, basically to keep Jordan Walker in check. Another pitch on the way to Herrera, and he pops this one up. It's in foul territory near the Cardinal dugout, and it will go out of play about 9 rows back. So Herrera fighting to stay alive here. Cardinals threatening here in the top of the third inning. No score. A one ball, two strike count to the Cardinal designated hitter this afternoon, Ivan Herrera. He's set. Gausman checks Walker. Here's his pitch. Ground ball to the second baseman. He's up. He's over. And he is out as Ivan Herrera grounds out 4-3 to end the inning. The Cardinals strand two. We go to the bottom of the third. No score.
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0: We start the bottom of the third with Davis Schneider leading off. First pitch is a strike. He's playing left field this afternoon as Quinn Schneider goes into his windup. Here's his next pitch, swing and a miss. Good four-seam fastball, 95 miles per hour on that pitch.
1: I wasn't keeping track, but seems like Quinn Matthews has been 0-2 on almost every batter the first time through
0: sure
1: the lineup.
0: Sure seems like it. Here's another one on the way to Schneider. It's high for a ball. And with the 0-2 count, as you mentioned earlier, he isn't, if he wastes a pitch, it's not in the strike zone. We've seen guys try and waste a pitch in the strike zone, and the next thing you know, they're using a new baseball. Another pitch to Schneider is low and in the dirt. So now it's from 0-2 to 2-2. Matthews has a unique delivery as a lefty. He doesn't really land on his left leg as much. He just kind of spins. Not necessarily the best position to be in defensively, but it's worked for him so far as Schneider fouls one off. He can get it up there to about 95, touch 96, but he really has good breaking ball material. There's Schneider deep in the box on the right side, waits on another pitch from Quinn Matthews. Into his windup, the pitch on the way, and that one sails wide for a ball. So one of the things is we've noticed in the early portion of Quinn Matthews' career is him having that put-away pitch. Because as you mentioned, John, he gets ahead early as Schneider fouls one down the third baseline.
1: He's been able to strike out two with one walk the first time through the lineup, and this completes the first trip through the lineup with Schneider in the batter's box.
0: A 3-2 count. The pitch on the way, high for a ball, so a leadoff walk, and we know what that can mean as we witnessed it last night here in Toronto. So for Matthews, his second walk of the afternoon.
1: And the leadoff man has been on all three innings for the Blue Jays.
0: On Sunday, August 9th, 10,000 kids ages 12 and younger will take home their very own Build-A-Bear Fretbird plush presented by Build-A-Bear Workshop. 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I'll make sure I get one for Ellie. As the leadoff man, that's Luis Urias. He had the big double last night. He stands in, and he sees the first pitch in the dirt for a ball. He singled his first time up facing Quinn Matthews. And he was involved in the force out. If the name sounds familiar, he has a brother in the Cardinal organization. He's currently on the injured list. Snyder gets a lead from first. Matthews comes to the plate, swing, and a good pitch by Matthews. He took something off that fastball. And Urias couldn't catch up to it. A lot of hitting room on the right side of the infield as J.J. Weatherholt is within 6 feet of second base, if not closer. As Urias waits on the next pitch, and it's just a little bit low. Two balls and a strike. Bottom of the third, no score between the Cardinals and the Blue Jays. We've been here before. Another big crowd on hand. I'll tell you one thing, they know how to do things here in Toronto. Another pitch is high for a ball. From the national anthems, they do very efficiently. A lot of in-game activities. Fans seem to be truly engaged. Good food variety on the concourse. As Quinn Matthews, another 3-1 count, another pitch is fouled to the right of our broadcast position. We're safe. So Quinn Matthews' pitch count starting to climb just a little bit. He's at 53 pitches and not out of the third inning. Snyder gets a lead from first. Another full count. The pitch on the way. There's a fly ball in the right field. There's Jordan Walker. He's there. He makes the backhanded catch for the out.
1: That was a good catch.
0: It was.
1: That considering ball. How far in Walker was playing.
0: Walker had to take a few steps back. And I'll say this, John. 2 years ago, that play.
1: That ball's rattling off the wall
0: right now. Right about now.
1: Walker plays that position like that's his territory now.
0: He owns the property.
1: Lots of confidence. Lots of confidence.
0: And that brings in Vladimir Guerrero Jr. He reached on a fielder's choice his first time up. The big, strong, sturdy right-handed hitter has had some tough luck at home when it comes to home runs. He sees the first pitch called strike.
1: He just missed one last night.
0: He only has 6 on the season, which is very uncharacteristic for him. Matthews checks the runner at first, pauses, now pitches. Ground ball in the hole for a base hit. The runner will go to second and stay right there. We mentioned there was a lot of hitting room on the right side, and Guerrero just poked one where they weren't. So now the Blue Jays have runners at first and second with one out. That brings up Okamoto. Okamoto was Quinn Matthews' first strikeout victim of his big league career. But he has power. 24 home runs so far in the season. Balance stands in the box on the right side, and he swings and pops one up. He got under it just a little bit. There's Nathan Church. Lars Nootbaar calls him off. He makes the catch and lobs one back in to Mason Winn. The runners do not advance, so they're now two out.
1: He could get a quick out on Okamoto after a leadoff walk. And as you mentioned, the pitch count is moving up on Quinn Matthews pitching in the third here in his major league debut.
0: Cardinals have a reasonably fresh bullpen. And I say reasonable because at this time of the year, everybody's got an ache or a pain. So that brings in George Springer. Springer sees the first pitch way wide for a ball. You mentioned George Springer's name being mentioned as a trade candidate. I'll tell you a team that might want to kick the tires on him is the Houston Astros, where he enjoyed a very good run there. Another pitch to Springer, that's high for a ball. George Springer has turned out to be a not only a winning player, but just an all-around good player. Played some very good third base, good hitter, runs the base as well. He sees a good breaking ball for a called strike, a changeup. Two balls and a strike to George Springer. Two out here in the bottom of the third. No score. There's the Cardinals and the Blue Jays are having another battle of three. We're back at it tomorrow afternoon, getaway day. Another one on the way from Matthews. Ground ball to Mason Wynn off the heel of his glove. The run's going to come around to score. Now the runner's going to try and go to third. Here's a throw, a weak throw to third. And the Blue Jays take the lead 1-0. Any kind of throw from the left fielder in Guerrero Jr. is out. Davis Snyder comes around to score. And George Springer strikes again with the RBI single. He took second on the throw.
1: And with a weak throw to third base, Springer's on second.
0: And Alejandro Kirk stands in. Kirk drew a walk his first time up. He's a tough out. Balanced stance in the box as Matthews comes high for a ball. Quinn Matthews in his first spot of trouble in his big league career. He's given up one run here in this inning. Runners at second and third. There are two out. Any kind of throw, and they have a shot. As Matthews, pitching from the stretch, comes to the plate. Breaking ball and just misses. So now Matthews pitching from behind to Alejandro Kirk, who can make you pay. He has a good idea what the strike zone's all about. Another one on the way from Matthews. Another pitch is high for a ball. So Quinn Matthews takes a deep breath. He has a 3-0 count to Alejandro Kirk. Here's the pitch. Strike call on the outside corner. You know, we see pitchers, they have these situations in the minor leagues, but when you get to the big leagues, the game speeds up on you sometimes. Let's see how Quinn Matthews handles this storm. Another pitch, and that one's outside for a ball, so the bases are loaded. We owe you a station break, and let's give it to you now on the Cardinals Radio Network, powered by Graybar.
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0: Now Jimmy Crooks and the Cardinal infield come out to the mound, and they all want to kind of let Quinn Matthews take his breath for a second and kind of talk to him about what's going on. Matthews and Crooks have worked together in the minor leagues.
1: Well, since May the 28th at AAA, Matthews has been 4-0 with a 1.60 ERA, 67 strikeouts, and 56 in a third inning. So he can be a pitch maker. That's what he needs to do right now. Get his feet back on the ground. He has lefty against lefty here with Barshow up, and he struck him out the last time.
0: Let's see if he can get it again.
1: Limit the damage to just one run.
0: If you can hold this team to one run in this inning, that's a win. First pitch on the way to Varshow, and it's high for a ball. He kind of muscled up on that fastball. That was 95.7.
1: Matthews thought he had a strike on that one, too, but no challenge by Crooks.
0: Dalton Varshow waits from the left side. Pitch on the way, and there is a strike. Double up on the fastball.
1: Brought it down just a little bit. Got the call that time. The first one was well out of the strike zone.
0: He overthrew that one. Bases loaded, two out. Matthews with a one ball, one strike count. Here's the next pitch. Swing and a miss by Varshow.
1: Good old country hardball right now for Quinn Matthews against Varshow.
0: Back now. He said, all right, you've seen the heater. Once again, a one ball, two strike count. Let's see what Quinn Matthews comes up with now as Varshow has seen the fastball. From the belt, here's the pitch. Swing, and he fouled it off. He just got a piece of it. as he threw him a slider. Varsho was able to just flick it back. I've only seen one thing about Quinn Matthews. He's not going down without a fight. As he pitches from the third base side of the rubber, here's his next pitch on the way. There's a ball that's popped up. It's in foul territory. Jimmy Crooks is under it, and he makes the catch for the out. Good job, Quinn Matthews, getting out of that jam. The Blue Jays score a run. They strand three. We go to the fourth inning. Toronto's on top, 1-0.
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5: Top of the fourth, we go and Lars Nootbaar leads things off for the Cardinals. Redbirds trailing 1-0 to the Toronto Blue Jays. Kevin Gausman back on the mound. Lars flew to center his first time up, sees the first pitch low for a ball. It'll be Nootbaar, Wynn, and Church for the Cardinals here in the fourth. Now Lars calls timeout. Third baseman Akimoto is in on the grass at third. There is a pitch. It's a called strike. One ball, one strike to Lars Nootbaar. He bats from the left side as Gausman goes into his windup. Another pitch just misses on the outside portion of the plate, so it's two balls and a strike. Kevin Gausman goes into his windup. Here's another pitch outside once again for a ball. So Lars is one pitch away from having a leadoff walk, or if he decides to swing the bat, who knows? Another pitch on the way, and Lars swings and pops it up foul out of play. Hey, if you're a Cardinal fan, you know there's nothing like baseball in St. Louis. And there's nothing that beats 60-cent sippers at On the Run the day after the Cardinals score six. We're about due for one of those as Lars Nootbaar fouls one off. The count's full, three balls, two strikes. Now, does that apply here in Canada? You get six runs? I guess we have to find an On the Run up here.
6: We have to find six runs.
5: Yeah, we That may be harder to do. As Lars lines went into left field for a base hit.
6: That's where he's at his best, Clay. It is. When he takes the ball middle away.
5: Didn't try and do a lot with it. Just guided it into left field. So that brings up Mason Wynn. Mason popped up his first time out to the right fielder.
6: Well, now the Cardinals have to do something with this. That's four hits in the last six batters and five hits in the last eight.
5: And you have nothing to show for it.
6: Zero up there in the run column.
5: Mason stands in, feet close together, deep in the box, slightly open stance, leans back and waits on the first pitch from Gausman, offers a bunt, nothing doing there. Kirk thought about throwing behind Nootbaar, but Nootbaar made himself readily available to get back to first base. Mason taps the plate with his bat. He's ready to go, as is Gausman. Pitch on the way, and it's a strike right down the middle. Pop Warner flashing signs. From third base, Stubby Clapp giving advice to Lars Nootbaar at first. Pitch on the way from Gausman. Almost clipped him, and maybe it did. Yeah, it did. They're going to say, well, hold on a minute. Mason Wynn says it got me, and now Rob Drake and Ollie are having a conversation. And Drake says it's a foul ball. Mason Wynn says it clipped me. And Ollie's still chirping, but Rob Drake
6: may have hit the knob of the bat.
5: Yeah. So either way you look at it, they're going to give Mason Wynn a strike. And Mason Wynn now confers with Rob Drake. He says,
6: it's one and two count.
5: It's a one ball, two strike count. He says, you know what? I want a timeout now. What do you think of that? So now Mason's back in with a one ball, two strike count. Gausman doesn't check the runner. Comes to the plate. Swing and a miss.

0: And down on strikes goes Mason Wins. He tipped it. He has something to say to Rob Drake, as does the Cardinal dugout. And that's the first down of the inning. And for Gausman, that's his third strikeout of the afternoon. And here comes Nathan Church. Nathan, single to right center field, his first time up. Two hits last night. Nuke bars at first. Takes a short lead. Pitch on the way to Church, and he swings at the first pitch and pops it up. The shortstop is Ernie Clement. He's in the short left field. He makes the one-handed catch, two down. And that'll bring up Blaze Jordan. Jordan struck out his first time up.
1: He hasn't hit a home run since his second major league game in Minnesota.
0: I think I'd say he's due. He stands in from the right side. Slightly open stance. Deep in the box. First pitch he sees is low for a ball. Newt Barr's at first with two out. Lars not necessarily a big base dealer. He's one for one on the season. Limited duty. He missed a big portion of the season because of the heel surgery on both heels. So he gets a shorter lead, now takes another step. As Blaze Jordan waits on the next pitch from Gausman, he swings and pops one down the right field line. It's curving, curving, curving, foul, out of play. One ball, one strike count to Blaze Jordan. He came in this afternoon's action. Batting average has dropped a bit. He's hitting .231. Well, less than that now. As he waits on another pitch from Kevin Gausman. He's about to throw his 59th pitch. He lines one up the middle for a base hit. Newbar turns at second, but thinks about it and says, this may be far enough. So he's at second base. A nice piece of hitting by Blaze Jordan as he went right back up the middle. So the Redbirds have runners at first and second now with two out. And that brings up Jimmy Crooks, who singled his first time up. Crooks doing the catching this afternoon. Waits on another pitch from Kevin Gausman, who checks the runner at second. Here's the pitch. Low for a ball. Started him off with a splitter. We talked about that earlier. Gausman will throw the splitter anytime, anywhere. And that has been the kryptonite of the Cardinals so far this afternoon.
1: Gausman has given up 15 home runs.
0: Swing and a miss. He took something off that pitch on Crooks. Threw him a splitter once again. That one had a little late action to it, to the outside portion of the plate. So Jimmy Crooks now has a one ball, one strike count. J.J. Weatherholtz on deck. He'd like to bat in this inning. As Crooks waits for Gausman, who comes to the plate. Swing and a miss. He threw one inside on him, and Crooks swung over the top of it. So now he finds himself in the hole, one ball, two strikes. And Crooks, in limited duty, has 30 strikeouts to just seven walks. So Gausman has a chance to get out of this, and Crooks goes down swinging on strikes again. Cardinals strand two. We go to the bottom of the fourth. Toronto leads 1-0.
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0: First pitch from Quinn Matthews to Ernie Clement, and he fouls it out of play. Quinn Matthews back on the mound for the fourth inning. He is at 72 pitches. Clement fouled out to Alec Burleson his first time up. He sees a good breaking ball, but just misses. Blaze Jordan is even with the bag at third, off the bag. Another pitch to Clement. He lines one up the middle for a base hit, a leadoff single. None of these balls have really been hit hard. Not like they're playing wacky tack against Quinn Matthews. Just taking some nice, easy swings.
1: The ball that got by Mason Wynn
0: may have been the hardest
1: probably
0: ball.
1: Probably the hardest ball hit. That was off the bat of George Springer for an RBI single.
0: And that brings up Miles Straw. Straw popped out to Nelson, Nathan Church earlier. He bats from the right side. Balance stands in the box. First pitch on the way, and it's a strike.
1: Straw runs very well, but he has been doubled up twice.
0: Miles Straw has been around for a big, good serviceable player. He waits on the next one from Matthews, and he swings and fouls it off the screen behind home plate. This copyrighted broadcast is presented by the authority of the St. Louis Cardinals, LLC, and may not be reproduced or retransmitted in any form. And it counts and descriptions of this game may not be
1: disseminated without the express written consent
0: of the St. Louis Cardinals.
1: Brought to you by Brown
0: and Krupa.
1: Oh, great.
0: Law
1: firm.
0: All right, an 0-2 count once again. Miles Straw. Here's a pitch from Matthews, and he fouls this one off. Another one off the screen, almost in the same spot. The bat boy was in the same spot fielding that one as well. Another big crowd here at Rogers Center here in Toronto. They support their teams. As Quinn Matthews is about to throw his 78th pitch, as Straw waits, here's the pitch, low for a ball. Runner at first, nobody out. Straw calls timeout. Now he's ready to go once again. Quinn Matthews has been ready. He checks the runner at first. And now comes to the plate. Swinging, there's a line drive into right center field. Nathan Church is on his horse. Dives, and it goes over his glove. It goes to the wall. The runners get jammed up on the play, and they're going to get jammed up. The runners can only advance to second and third, and we have a player down in the outfield. Nathan Church made a gallant attempt to snag that line drive, but he comes up just a little short. Jordan Walker was there to back it up, and the runners got jammed up on the base path. They should have scored a run there, but they
1: Clement
0: didn't.
1: Wasn't sure if the ball was caught or not. And that's why he was hung up just around second base. And when he saw the ball rolling on the track, that's when he took off for third. By that time, the speedy Straw was already to second.
0: So now the Blue Jays threaten once again. Davis Snyder stands in. Runners at second and third. Nobody out. We're the bottom of the fourth. And the Blue Jays are threatening once again.
1: That's the double for Straw.
0: It's Miles Straw, as you mentioned, with the good speed, but man, they messed that one up. As Snyder stands in, he bats on the right side. First pitch he sees is low for a ball. Runners in scoring position this year, Snyder is hitting just .231.
1: He walked and scored their run in the third inning. That came back to bite the rookie Quinn Matthews. But if Quinn Matthews could use a strikeout, this is the place.
0: Snyder ready to go. He's deep in the box. Here's the pitch from Matthews. Line drive down the left field line. Foul. Just foul.
1: Not much foul territory down the lines here anymore since they extended the seats to within about 5 feet of the line. And that is about 100 feet beyond first and third base, and then from on down the left field, right field lines, very, very close to the foul line.
0: This is a very tricky ballpark. Cardinals are halfway for a play at the plate, swing and a miss by Snyder. He's in the hole, one ball, two strikes. Some pretty good throwing arms on the Cardinal infield if they get one and the runner tries to score. Not all the way in for the play at the plate, but they're about halfway. As Matthews comes to the plate, swing and a miss, and down on strikes goes Snyder. You ask for a strikeout, you got it. Big strikeout for Quinn Matthews. That's his third of the afternoon. And that'll bring the top of the order up. That's Luis Urias. He singled to lead things off for the Blue Jays, and he also flew to right field. Let's see what Quinn Matthews has in store for Mr. Urias as he is about to throw his 84th pitch. Cardinal bullpen stretching a little bit, but nobody's actually throwing. Another pitcher, Matthews, has a fly ball in the center field. Nathan Church is on his horse. He's there. He makes the catch. The runner tags. He'll score. The other runner tries to advance at third, and he will. So the Blue Jays now have a 2-0 lead. And a sacrifice fly RBI by Luis Urias. We can't get this guy out of our hair.
1: That's his third RBI in the series.
0: And that brings up Vladimir Guerrero. Guerrero reached on a fielder's choice, also singled. So the runner at third, now with two out. Be careful here with Guerrero. Everybody seems to feel he's going to bust out of it here soon. I hope it starts on Monday. Swing and a fly ball down the left field line. Here comes Newbar. He's on the run, on the run, on the run. Can he get there? He does, and he makes the catch. And there are three outs. Well, another run was scored. Quinn Matthews pitched out of a real tough jam. He gave up the one run. We go to the fifth inning where John Rooney will have it for you as the Cardinals trail 2-0.
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1: Cardinal Baseball on WSOY. Top of the order to you as J.J. Weatherholt steps in the fifth inning, and Gausman's first pitch, a splitter down and away. The Cardinals are looking up at the Blue Jays after 4-2-0, even though the Cardinals have out-hit Toronto 7-5. The pitch, check swing, and no swing on the appeal. Third base umpire Junior Valentine extending his arms. Another split finger pitch, and it's ball two, 2-0. Gausman has struck out four. He hasn't walked anybody, but he's given up seven hits with no runs. A swing, and there's a line drive foul into the seats down the left field line. 2-1 on Weatherholt, who has grounded out and grounded into a double play. For the series, 0-5. He was on with a walk, struck out once last night. The pitch by Gausman, outside. Three balls and a strike. The Cardinals have had traffic. They left two runners on in each of the last two innings. There's a strike called, and it's a full count on Weatherholt. Weatherholt, Walker, and Burleson. See if the Cardinals can break through, as the Blue Jays have put up two runs on their five hits, scoring in the third, again in the fourth. And Weatherholt takes a splitter in the dirt. He wouldn't go for it. The Cardinals have their leadoff man on in the fifth. And here's Jordan Walker. The Blue Jays have put the leadoff man on all four innings, and they scored that leadoff man in the third, again in the fourth. Quinn Matthews making his Major League debut. He needs a little help here. Jordan Walker hasn't homered since the 9th of July against Milwaukee at Busch Stadium. The pitch low for a ball. Walker's facing Kevin Gausman, a two-time All-Star, who's given up 15 home runs, and that covers about 126 innings. Gausman from the stretch, the right-hander's pitch. Walker takes low and away. Wouldn't take the bait on the slider off the plate for ball two.
10: And that's the key for the Cardinals as far as their approach. They have to stay away from the slider and not chase that splitter. Make him get it up.
1: Center fielder Varsho is in the shadow and shading Walker toward left. Walker takes a fastball for a strike. It's 2-1. Jordan singled in the third inning. Two hits in six at-bats in the series with a run batted in. He struck out three times. Weatherholt leads at first base. Gausman will look over there and the pitch. Walker checks his swing, and it's a strike. Outside corner.
10: He wanted to challenge it, but didn't want to press it too much. But I don't think he agreed with where that location was as far as it being a strike.
1: 2-2 on the Cardinal right fielder. Walker uses the batter's timeout right when Gausman went to the stretch position. And the pitch was on the corner for a strike. Jordan would have lost that had he challenged. The 2-2 pitch. Gausman looks to first. Weatherholt's running. The pitch is low for a ball. The throw to second, and the tag out. The tag applied by Urias on Weatherholt, and he has been caught stealing for the first time this year. The Cardinals take a look in the video room, and Weatherholt is out. We play on.
10: And it's only the 10th runner that Kirk has thrown out in 47 attempts this season.
1: Had a good pitch to handle and a good low throw right down on the bag. A bang, bang play. Weatherholt is out number one in the Cardinals' fifth. The 3-2 pitch here for Jordan Walker. He gets under it, pops it up right side of the infield. Shading his eyes, second baseman Luis Urias. He makes the catch on the skin part of the infield. Two outs. Pause for an ID here on the Cardinals Radio Network, powered by Graybar.
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1: 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Here's strike one into Alec Burleson. Burleson has singled twice. Three hits and five at-bats in the series. He collected a double last night, his 27th of the year. Big swing and a foul ball back, and it's 0-2.
0: Cardinals trying to generate a little offense with the stolen base attempt. And didn't work out, but they have to find a way to generate some offense.
1: No balls, two strikes. The pitch. Burleson, a foul ball back on a fastball that was up in the zone.
0: It was almost up in his eyes. That one thing about Burley, that high pitch, he has no problem taking a whack at.
1: Here's Gosman's next pitch. Burleson takes outside as he let the splitter go by for ball one. One ball and two strikes. A 2-0 lead for the Blue Jays. A swing, and there's a slow roller up the first baseline, played right next to the bag by Guerrero Jr. He just kicks the bag after grabbing the ball. Burleson is out, so are the Cardinals halfway through the game. 2-0 Blue Jays.
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1: The Toronto Blue Jays are batting at the bottom of the fifth inning, leading the Cardinals 2-0. And Quinn Matthews, pitching in the fifth of his Major League debut, gets strike one on the leadoff man, Okamoto, who hits a foul ball over to the Blue Jay dugout. And the count is 0-2. But checking out the scores of recent games, the Cardinals won 7-0 against Cincinnati on Saturday night a week ago. But since then, oh, the runs have been hard to come by. The pitch, a curveball taken low for a ball. After winning 7-0, the Cardinals lost 5-3, 7-3, 10-2, won 3-2 in 10 innings with a 3-run 10th inning, then lost 4-2 in 10 innings and 3-1 last night. The ball popped up foul. That goes out of play, 1-2 on Okamoto. The Cardinals have scored four or more runs only four times since the All-Star break. They've been held to a donut in this game. 2-0 Toronto. Okamoto swings, pops it up foul, first base side, and that's going to get into the Cardinal dugout. No play at all for Burleson. 1-2. At the Economy Museum in the Federal Reserve downtown, visitors are invited to try to lift the 28-pound gold bar. And you can learn about money, the economy, and more. 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Now the pitch. Up and away, a ball. 2-2 on Okamoto.
0: I guess you can't take that home with you.
1: 28-pound genuine gold bar. It'd be kind of hard to do. Just put it in your back pocket. The 2-2 pitch. That's hit in the air to right center field. Walker calls off Church. The Cardinal right fielder has it for out number one. And Okamoto's 0-3. That's the first time today the Blue Jays' leadoff batter has been retired. Here's George Springer. Springer has been on with an RBI hit and a ground out. Runs batted in for Springer and Urias.
0: Activity in the Cardinal bullpen. Castellum is getting loose.
1: Here's a foul ball back. A big swing on the first pitch slider from Quinn Matthews. They've been able to foul off enough pitches and work the pitch count up on Matthews. His 94th pitch. Grounded toward third. That's played by Blaze Jordan from the edge of the turf. He throws out Springer, two down. Be nice to get Matthews through five innings in his Major League debut as he threw 93 pitches in a win on Friday against Durham.
0: I was reminded by Chris Tuno last night that he once threw 156 pitches in a college game. This is a little bit different, but he does have the ability to be durable. You don't want to start him off like that, but he can give you five good ones here, and we'll take it.
1: Fastball, hum baby, that's in for a strike. Alejandro Kirk has walked twice and has been left on base twice. 80 pitches so far for Gausman. Pitch number 96 for the rookie, Quinn Matthews. And here it is. That is hit hard. One hop from the outfield turf. Mason Wynn has it. Throws. Good stretch by Burleson. And Kirk is out. And Quinn Matthews indeed goes five in his Major League debut. The Cardinals need to get him some runs here as we go to the sixth inning. 2-0 Toronto.
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1: The Cardinals are up in the sixth inning, and they are trailing the Toronto Blue Jays and Kevin Gausman today by a 2-0 count. Gausman will be pitching to Ivan Herrera. The Cardinals have seven hits. The Blue Jays have five, but the Blue Jays have scored in the third and the fourth. The first pitch inside to Herrera. who's been hit by a pitch 25 times this season. Gausman's next offering, check swing and no swing. Ball outside, ball two. At first base, that's the crew chief, Jordan Baker, extending his arms, 2-0. Herrera's 0 for 2 today, 0 for 6 in the series as he takes ball 3 outside. He hasn't been taking many walks lately.
0: No, he really hasn't. When you look at his walk total for the course of the season, you know, he was a guy that drew a few, but not as much as...
1: He took a step toward first and was called back as a strike is called, 3-1. A 359 on base percentage for Ivan Herrera.
0: 51 walks so far this season. Throw in the, 24 times he's been hit?
1: There's a half swing and a foul, and that pitch, if he didn't get the bat up there, he would have been hit by that one. That was headed right toward the birds on the bat on the front of the uniform. 3-2 on Herrera after a 3-0 count. Gausman with the pitch. A swing, and there's a line drive into left center. That's a hit. The ball gets down fast. It goes all the way to the wall. And into second with a leadoff double, Ivan Herrera, as the Cardinals try to get the line moving against Gausman. That's the 18th double for the Cardinal All-Star DH.
0: He just waited on that pitch and just drove it into left center field. Nice leadoff double for him. Now the Cardinals have to do some business here. Nootbaar, Wynn, Church. Cardinals need some runs.
1: Nootbaar, a base hit, a fly out to the warning track. So he has seen the ball while facing Gausman today. Base hit to left field the last time up. And a very nice piece of hitting for the Cardinal left fielder. Herrera leads at second base. Gausman from the stretch, the pitch. Nootbaar takes a ball in the dirt. Edward Jones Financial Advisors are there for the moments that matter. 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
0: Braden Fisher's now up, the right-hander warming up in the Blue Jay bullpen.
1: From the stretch, a look to second. Gausman with the pitch. Nootbaar swings and misses. Got the splitter. And the splitter got him that time.
0: Now Graceffo is warming in the Cardinal bullpen.
1: The tying run is at the plate. Nootbaar last hit a home run the 11th of July against Atlanta. Gausman's pitch, Nootbaar takes low, two balls and a strike. Both bullpens are busy. We have a two-run game in favor of the Blue Jays. The pitch, a little tapper out in front of the plate and no play at third. Kirk picks it up from the dirt part in front of the plate and fires to first to Guerrero Jr., retiring Nootbaar, 2-3. On to third, Herrera. Find a way to get Herrera in and cut the lead in half.
0: Herrera had a good jump on that ball, and Kirk thought about it, but well, too many things could go wrong if you make that play at third.
1: Now the infield will come in for the Blue Jays as Mason Wynn is up. Wynn swings, and it's a drive right center field. That ball's going to get down and take a bounce high off the wall. The Cardinals are on the board as Herrera scores on the RBI double from Mason Wynn.
0: Mason didn't let it get too deep as far as the count was concerned. Went the other way, right center field, nice line drive stroke, and now the Cardinals are finally on the board.
1: The 14th double for Mason Wynn, giving him 45 runs batted in. Mason had driven in 6 runs with sacrifice flies. Looking to get the ball in the air, he got a bonus when he split Straw and Varsho in right center. Let's see what Nathan Church can do. He swings and misses as Church was trying to give the Cardinals the lead with that swing. Church has a base hit and a pop-up to short left center field to their shortstop, Ernie Clement. Base hit can tie the game. The right field corner wide open. The pitch. Low and in for a ball. One ball, one strike. Church has 5 hits in his last 18 at-bats. 8 home runs, 31 RBIs. His last home run was at Wrigley Field on the 3rd of July. That was the game the Cardinals scored 17. A look to second, the pitch. Church hits it hard on the ground to the second baseman, Urias, who throws him out. Over to third, Mason Wynn with two outs. Blaze Jordan got a base hit his last time up. He could use one here for his 23rd RBI or get some lift on one and hit his second big league home run. It won't be off Gausman, though. Gausman is done. We have a pitching change brought to you by Goodwill. Give hope, give local, give Goodwill. We'll be right back.
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1: Cardinal Baseball on WSOY. Here is Braden Fisher. Fisher facing the Cardinals' Blaze Jordan, who pops up the first pitch. It's behind home plate, and it's going to get out of play, thank goodness.
0: Oh, goodness. Kevin Gausman got a huge ovation from this sellout crowd this afternoon. They think maybe this may have been his last outing as a Toronto Blue Jay, as his name has been mentioned in trade talks.
1: Fisher from the stretch, went at third. Jordan swings and misses. A slider down and away out of the zone puts Jordan behind two strikes. 2-1 in favor of Toronto. The Cardinals bat in the sixth inning. Fisher from the stretch. The two-strike pitch to the rookie third baseman. Low for a ball. One run, nine hits given up by Gausman over 5 2/3. A walk, four strikeouts, 94 pitches, 65 strikes. And he's responsible for win at third. Fisher on 1-2. Jordan pops it up, and that's behind home plate. That will get out of play. Jordan with that first foul ball, he was anxious on a pitch on the homestand. He was up, I believe the bases were loaded.
0: Yes.
1: Two outs, and he popped out.
0: And he's going to have to be careful here.
1: Quinn Matthews.
0: A really good slider.
1: I'd like to see Quinn Matthews taken off the hook here.
0: Yes.
1: He's gone five innings, giving up two runs. Here is Fisher on 1-2. Blaze Jordan has a hit today. The pitch. Outside, ball two. Good eye there. Jordan singled his last time up. A base hit to center field after striking out swinging in the second inning. He has three hits in his last 10 at-bats. A couple of those doubles with four runs batted in. The tying run is at third. Two outs. And the 2-2 pitch. Jordan takes outside, a full count.
0: Good eye, didn't chase.
1: Jimmy Crooks on deck. He's 1-2 today.
0: try to double up on the slider. Maybe they'll come back and see if he'll. Now time is called.
1: As
0: the ball got away out in the bullpen.
1: Yeah. As the ball has to be retrieved. The umpires jumped when that ball got loose. Now we're set to go on 3-2, two outs, runner at third. Fisher from the stretch. The right-hander's pitch. A broken back ground ball to third. Okamoto fields it. He throws, and just in time to retire Jordan. The Cardinals get a run with doubles by Herrera and Wynn. We go to the bottom of the sixth, 2-1, Toronto.
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1: Luis Gastelum inherits a runner, a bunt single by Dalton Varsho leading off the sixth inning. Quinn Matthews, five innings plus a batter, six hits, two runs so far, three walks, three strikeouts. And Gastelum misses low to Ernie Clement. Gastelum has been bitten by the home run ball, four of them in 10 innings. Seven earned runs. He's walked four, striking out eight. The opponent's bat 333 against him. He deals a fastball strike, 1-1. Clement went 1-for-2 with a run scored, facing Quinn Matthews in Quinn's major league debut.
0: Gastelum is, he has to be able to make these hitters respect his fastball. They know about the changeup.
1: Here's a pitch that's a little bit low and no challenge by Jimmy Cruz. The runner at first, Varsho, belongs to Matthews. Gastelum is ready with the 2-1 pitch for Ernie Clement. Here it is. Clement takes a little bit low. Gastelum wears number 72. He got the win in extra innings when the Cardinals had a three-run comeback on Wednesday night, but got the loss on Thursday. There's a swing and a foul. That goes back and out of play. Gave up two runs, one earned in each game. 2-2 record with a 6.30 ERA.
0: Yeah, but you touched on it. The home run ball has really been his nemesis.
1: Gastelum with the pitch and a slowly hit ground ball to the second baseman. Weatherholt to win for one, and that's all they're going to get. Varsho is out 4-6, and he made a good pitch there with the changeup, resulting in a slowly hit ground ball for the force play. Clement is on from Miles Straw.
0: Be interesting to see what John Schneider does here, because he has some left-handed bats to his disposal with Lucas, Sanchez, and Jimenez, and also Valenzuela is a switch hitter.
1: Straw has a double. He was left at third base in the fourth inning. The pitch with the runner going, and there's a ground ball to third. That's fielded on a high bounce, and a good throw by Jordan. Gets the out, but all the way to third base goes Clement. Clement had his eyes on third the moment Jordan reached for the ball and made the throw to first base, and made it ahead of the return to third base. The return throw.
0: Good throw by Burley, but as you mentioned, Clement was running all the way. And I'll tell you another play that won't be documented. Mason Wynn was backing that play up in foul territory in the event that ball got away. So fundamentally, the Cardinals did all the right things.
1: Out to talk with Gastelum, it's Jimmy Crooks. Davis Schneider is going to be lifted for a pinch hitter here. He's done for the day. It's going to be Lucas. Nathan Lucas. Lucas is six for his last 30. Three doubles, five walks, five strikeouts. Runner at third. The Cardinals are down 2-1. Bottom of the sixth inning. The pitch, a fastball strike, and Lucas gave up on it. Lucas, arms out over the plate, rocking the bat, the pitch. Down and in, one ball and one strike. Davis Schneider, when he was in there, had a walk and a strikeout with a run scored. Two outs in the Blue Jays' sixth inning. Clement went first to third on the ground out by Straw. Runner at third, the pitch, and that's popped up. Third baseman. It's Blaze Jordan, and he makes the catch. He stayed with that, making the catch on the skin part of the infield as Lucas pops out, leaving a runner at third. Mike Claiborne will tell you about the Cardinal rally coming up in the seventh inning with the Blue Jays leading 2-1.
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1: Cardinal baseball on WSOY.
0: Seventh inning we go, and Jimmy Crooks looks at a first pitch strike from Braden Fisher. Crooks 1-for-2 on the afternoon. He waits on the next one. It's on the way, and it's inside for a ball. Cardinals trailing 2-1. One run on 9 hits. They've left 7 on base. The Blue Jays, 2 runs on 6 hits. They've also stranded 7 runners. As Fisher comes to the plate, and looks at a called strike. Cardinals have had their chances. The runs, as you probably have heard by now, have been hard to come by. As Crooks, with a 1-ball, 2-strike count, waits on the pitch from Fisher, and it's on the way, and it's low for a ball. A lot of hitting room in right center field if Crooks can get one in the air. J.J. Weatherholt's on deck. As Fisher comes to the plate. Check swing. He didn't go around.
1: Warming in the pen for the Blue Jays, Mason Fluharty, a left-hander.
0: They'll have him ready to go for him. J.J.
1: Have to be Burleson.
0: There's a pitch that's fouled just to the left of our position.
1: Crooks is the second batter faced by Fisher, and then Weatherholt will be the third.
0: That's correct.
1: I thought you had one there, Cliff.
0: Well, you know, I thought about it, but I like my left hand. I'd like to be able to use it. Full count to Crooks. Here's the pitch. It's on the way, and he goes down on strikes. Strike him out. We owe you a station identification. Let's give it to you now on the Cardinals Radio Network, powered by Graybar.
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0: J.J. Weatherholt stands in. First pitch he sees is high for a ball. J.J. drew a walk and was caught stealing in the fifth inning. Also grounded into a 4-6-3 double play and grounded out to short, so he's 0-for-3. We don't see many of those days for J.J. So let's see if he can turn things around here. Swing, and he pops one in the center field. The center fielder is Darden Varsho. He goes back, makes the one-handed catch, 2 down. Focal point to Cardinals Care, teaming up for the Broken Back Tree Planting Program. Every time a Cardinal pitcher breaks a bat, an opposing player's bat, Focal Point will plant a tree at a local park or a school. That brings up Jordan Walker. Jordan on the afternoon struck out, single, and popped out to the second baseman. He stands in and waits and swings at the first pitch and fouls it off the screen behind home plate. Cardinals need some base runners. As Walker stands in, he's ready to go, as is Fisher. Pitch on the way, and he lines one up the middle for a base hit. So Jordan Walker with a two-hit day. And that'll give a chance to have Alec Burleson, but he won't
1: face. He's going to face Fluharty.
0: He'll face Fluharty. I'm glad you said it. Say that three times. This pitching change is brought to you by Goodwill. Give hope, give local, give Goodwill. We will be right back.

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7: Toronto Blue Jays have Mason Fluharty on the mound now. This is his 57th appearance of the season. He's 5-1 with an earned run average of 4.40. He's from Delaware. He pitched at Liberty. And he's going to deal with Alec Burleson. First throw is over to first base as Jordan Walker goes back in hand first. Fluharty pitches from the first base side of the rubber. Checks the runner again. Comes to the plate. First pitch is outside for a ball. 6'2", 215 pounds. 24 years old. He was a fifth round pick by the Blue Jays in 2022. He's set. Looks at the runner. Comes to the plate. As Burleson pops one up behind home plate. It's in foul territory and get out of here. About four rows back behind home plate. From the first pitch of the season to the last pitch in October, Bet365 is now the official mobile sports betting partner of the St. Louis Cardinals. So a one ball, one strike count to Alec Burleson with a runner at first, two out. Here in the seventh inning, Cardinals trail 2-1. As Fluharty comes to the plate, almost nicked Burleson. He was able to get out of the way. So it's two balls and a strike to the Cardinal first baseman.
6: Burley's last home run was on the 8th of July at home against Milwaukee.
7: Well, I'll tell you, it's been a while since we've had some home runs from this lineup. As Fluharty comes to the plate, Burleson fouls one off over the Toronto dugout out of play.
6: That was close enough Burley had to offer.
7: Yes.
6: Late swing, but he got a piece of it to get it out of play.
7: Fluharty throws a knuckle curve, also changeup. Doesn't overpower you, but he does have good location. Here's his next pitch. It's on the way outside for a ball.
6: Jordan Walker is going to get a head start here. He's the tying run at first base.
7: And if Burley can get something in the gap, Walker can score from first. He gets a lead. They play back on him as Fluharty comes to the plate. Runner going. Check swing. Did he go around? They say no. And so now Alec Burleson draws a walk. Kirk says he wants a challenge, that he wants an umpire to third base.
6: Umpire says, go ahead, but I saw it as,
7: yeah,
6: ball.
7: I saw it as
6: no
7: a ball.
6: Swing, ball,
7: yeah.
6: Four.
7: So now the Cardinals have runners at first and second with two out. That brings up Ivan Herrera.
6: The Cardinals have to take advantage of this generosity here, just like the Blue Jays did last night in those three walks in the eighth inning.
7: Herrera has always hit left-handed pitching reasonably well. Now we have a timeout as the pitching coach wants to go out, and that is for the Toronto Blue Jays. He's going to go out and talk to

0: Pete Walker is going to talk to Fluharty about how to pitch Herrera. Pop Warner will have some advice for Jordan Walker as they consult.
1: The outfield now is Miles Straw in left field. Dalton Barshow in center. Nathan Lucas came on as a pinch hitter for Schneider. He's playing right field.
0: So the meeting is adjourned. Burleson goes to first base. Walker goes back to second base. And Ivan Herrera makes his way back to the batter's box.
1: The Cardinals need another spark, Claves. They need something to get their offense churning.
0: I tell you what, I'll take that double that Herrera lined into left center field back in the sixth inning. Give me one of those and we'll be okay. So he stands in dealing with Mason Fluharty. Fluharty comes to the plate. And Herrera grounds out to the shortstop. Backhands up, over, and out. Swinging at the first pitch, Fluharty got in the chaser pitch. Cardinals threaten, but they don't score. Seventh inning stretch is presented by Spectrum. Built for the big moments, here for St. Louis. Toronto leads 2-1.
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1: 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Mason Wynn hits it hard. Deep left field. 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
0: Seventh inning stretch is presented by Spectrum. It's internet, mobile, and streaming TV. All from one place. Start off the bottom of the seventh. Andres Jimenez is now the pinch hitter. He bats from the left side against Gastelum. And the first pitch hits him in the foot. As Gastelum had a changeup that got away from him. And it hits Jimenez in the foot. Now the trainer comes out to check on him. He says, I'm okay. I'm going to be on first base. Not the way you want to start the inning off for sure. As the Cardinals find themselves trailing 2-1. And that brings up Vladimir Guerrero Jr. He has a single this afternoon. Reached on a fielder's choice and also popped out to the left fielder. He is dangerous no matter what the numbers say. Good speed on the bases. So you have to really be careful here. As Guerrero Jr. stands in. Takes up a lot of that right-handed batter's box. As he waits, Gastelum's pitch, ground ball to Mason Wynn. He can snag it, but there's no play. Too deep in the hole for him to make a play at second or at first. So now the Blue Jays have runners at first and second with no one out. The only thing Mason Wynn prevented was that runner advancing to third base.
1: Brian Okamoto coming up 0 for 3 today, but he has driven in a run in each of his last three games. He had a big RBI that tied the game last night.
0: You can get him on the strikeout, and you can get him on the double play. We'll take either right now. First pitch on the way, swing and a miss as he threw him a fastball and he chased it.
1: I don't think he was looking fastball.
0: No, I agree with
1: you. He was so late on that.
0: I think, John, the book on Gastelum is the fact he throws a change up so much. Look for that and then you can deal with the fastball. Here's his next pitch, swing and a miss. There's a change up. So now you've seen the fastball and the change up. I have a guess. It took a while for Ricky Horton to get it to me, but I'll give you a guess on the attendance. After this next pitch, it's on the way, high for a ball. I'm going to go with 41,819, which is a sellout. They had a sellout last night, they had a sellout tonight, and I bet they have a big crowd tomorrow. As Gastelum now looks in for location. Checks the runner at second. Comes to the plate. Ground ball foul. Pass to third base coach. And Blaze Jordan.
1: Strzelecki is getting ready in the Cardinal bullpen. Backing up Gastelum. And in the bullpen for the Blue Jays, it is Hoffman.
0: 41,000. I guess when you get to the World Series, people think you're pretty fun to come out and watch. Another pitch on the way. A pitch is fouled out of play.
1: Even though this has been a very frustrating year for the Blue Jays.
0: Yes.
1: And after the last start, Gausman was quoted as saying, we're just not nearly as close-knit of a group as we were last year.
0: And he's one of your team leaders that makes that comment. Pitch is high for a ball. Two balls, two strikes.
1: And he went on to say, every single person in here is frustrated, annoyed, mad. But it is what it is. This is a group we've got. I still believe in every single guy in that room and the staff that's leading the team. He had to speak with the players and the staff afterward after that comment.
0: Another one on the way. There's a pitch that's popped up in the short left field. Mason Wynn goes back. He's in fair territory, and he makes the one-handed catch for the out. The infield fly rule was in effect, so he was a goner anyway.
1: But here's a problem in George Springer.
0: On the Cardinals jersey across the nation, Stiefel is a leader in wealth management and investment banking, helping individuals and businesses build for their future. Stiefel, where success meets success. And you're right, George Springer has been a handful for the Cardinals. He sees a first pitch outside for a ball. Runners at first and second, one out. Bottom of the seventh, Toronto leads 2-1. Cardinals have 10 hits, but just one run. They stranded nine runners so far. As Gastelum now turns and fakes a throw to second base to get the runner back.
1: Since the All-Star break, Springer has hit .327, a .400 on base percentage. He has a couple of doubles, three homers, 13 RBIs, seven runs scored, and has walked six times.
0: Another pitch on the way, swing and a miss as he gave him a changeup once again. And Gastelum has a couple of different changeups with respect to his grip. He has a traditional changeup, and then he has a circle change. But he's going to need another pitch if he wants to have a successful career. Another one on the way, and he fouls this one down. Oh, that line's down the right field line, and Jordan Walker leaps, but he can't make it. It's in the corner. One run will score. Here comes another around second. They're going to hold him up because of Walker's arm. So the Cardinals dodge a big bullet. Jordan Walker, that ball continued to curve foul in that direction, and at the last second it held up. He made a leaping dive for it, but could not come up with it. But fortunately, it was in front of him. He was able to turn and throw and get the ball back in the infield. One run was able to score, and a good play by the third base coach to hold that runner up, because Walker in the relay was certainly in a position to make that play very interesting at the plate. We're going to have another pitching change as Gastelum will come out. And this pitching change is brought to you by Missouri Farmers Care, feeding Cardinal fans across the nation. We'll be right back.
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0: Peter Strzelecki stands in now for the Cardinals on the mound. He was in the ballgame last night, and he'll deal with Alejandro Kirk. First pitch Kirk sees is high for a ball. Strzelecki got the loss last night. As he pitched one inning, gave up two runs, walked two. And he's back for some more action this afternoon. From Queens, New York, came up with the Brewer organization. His next pitch to Kirk is on the way, and Kirk swings through a pitch and misses a sinker. So it's one ball, one strike to the Toronto catcher. One out, runners at second and third. Cardinals are halfway in on the infield. They have to choke that runner off. They could ill afford to give up another run here. As Strzelecki comes to the plate, breaking ball just misses. Alejandro Kirk is a tough out. He has a real good understanding of the strike zone. This inning got started with a hit by pitch. That run has eventually come around to score. Another one on the way to Kirk. Swing, and he hits this one in the right field. That's going to get down for a hit. Two runs are going to score. As the throw in from Walker is going to be too late. And the Blue Jays attacked on a pair of two more runs in the inning. And now the Cardinals find themselves down 5-1. Alejandro Kirk with the RBI, two RBIs. And it keeps going. The hits keep coming as Dalton Varsho stands in. He bats on the left side. He sees the first pitch high for a ball. The Blue Jays have scored three in the inning, and there's still just one out. As Strzelecki checks the runner at first, Kirk's not going anywhere. Comes to the plate in the dirt for a ball. The Blue Jays have five runs on nine hits. The Cardinals have one run on 10 hits. Quinn Matthews, making his major league debut, gave him a chance. He gave up two runs early. And I thought was reasonably solid, John.
1: I did too. He got no run support.
0: No run support, and the bullpen has once again faltered. So Strzelecki on the mound, just trying to stop the bleeding if he can, as Varsho waits, pitch on the way, and he draws a walk. So now the Blue Jays again are in threatening position to score with runners at first and second. Still one out. And Ernie Clement, one of the better players, makes his way to the plate. Clement fouled out to the first baseman. Single and eventually scored. Reached on a fielder's choice. He bats on the right side. Balance stance in the box. He waits on the first pitch, and it's a called strike. Blue Jay fans have a lot to hoot and holler about this weekend. As for a team that was struggling to find runs, they've hung eight runs on the Cardinals in just two games. Another pitch from Strzelecki, and this pitch has popped up on the infield. J.J. Weatherholt calls off everyone. The infield fly rule's in effect, and he's out. And so now there are two out of the inning. And that'll bring up Miles Straw.
1: Well, Gastelum has given up seven runs and five of those earned in his last three outings. Three runs today, two hits over an inning and a third, three walks, three strikeouts, and a hit by pitch.
0: So runners at first and second, first pitch to Miles Straw is outside for a ball.
1: Let me correct that. No walks, no strikeouts, but the hit by pitch came in to score.
0: Straw with a single. He also fouled out to the first baseman. I'll check that. He flew to center. He sees a pitch low and in the dirt. Miles Straw batting from the right side. Peter Strzelecki is on the mound. No action in the Cardinal bullpen. There is action in the Toronto bullpen. They have a lefty and a righty up. We were just moving merrily along until this inning rolled around. And guess what? It's the seventh inning, which has been a Cardinal bugaboo most of the season. There's a pitch as high for ball. You look back and you see the runs that have been scored in this inning over the course of the season. And it's a difference maker on your record,
1: for
0: sure.
1: By and large, since the All-Star break, the starting pitching has been pretty good.
0: It's given them a chance, for sure. Another pitch to Straw. There's a called strike. So now it's three balls and a strike. Cardinals now trailing 5-1. As Strzelecki from the belt kicks and fires. Line drive down the left field line. This ball is at the track, at the wall. Newtbar is there, and he puts his hand on the wall to make the catch for the final out. Well, the damage has been done. We go to the eighth inning where the voice of the Cardinals, John Rooney, will have it as the Toronto Blue Jays lead this one 5-1.
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1: The Cardinals are batting in the eighth inning, and it's Hoffman coming on to pitch for the Toronto Blue Jays, who own a 5-1 lead. Quinn Matthews gave up two runs in his major league debut, but the bullpen has given up three more. And here is ball one inside and low to Lars Nootbaar. Is one out of three tonight, or today. His night last night, 0 for 4 with a strikeout. The pitch. Nootbaar looks at a strike, and it's one ball, one strike. 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The 1-1 pitch. That is hit hard to center field, but right to Dalton Varsho. Nootbaar lines out. 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Mason Wynn, an RBI double in the sixth inning for the Cardinal run. Wynn takes strike one. Last night, the Cardinals faced Hoffman in the eighth inning. He struck out two. Walker, Burleson, and got Herrera on a ground out. Mason swings, fouls that one off the catcher, Kirk. The ball goes to the backstop. No balls, two strikes.
0: Hoffman's name has been mentioned as far as trade opportunities. But if you're the Blue Jays, while you're down in the standings, you're still in the wild card hunt. You're the defending American League champions. And you're not that far away. You get a little help here, you might be able to still do some damage, but you also have some assets you can move to build for next year.
1: Here's the next one. Check swing, and a slider goes outside for a ball. Cardinal bullpen the last 2 days. Four innings, six hits, five earned runs, four walks, one strikeout, two hit batters. The pitch. That's low for a ball, and it's being challenged by Alejandro Kirk.
19: The catcher's challenging the ball call.
0: It's our first one of the day.
19: Pitch is a ball.
1: It is a ball.
19: Toronto has one challenge
1: remaining. One challenge left for Toronto. Three scoreless innings for the Toronto pen in the game last night. An inning and two-thirds scoreless today.
0: We have the wave going here.
1: Mason Wynn takes outside. Three balls, two strikes.
0: I don't see the tarps off section. Maybe it hasn't filtered that far north yet.
1: Mason Wynn trying to get on base ahead of Nathan Church. The Cardinals have 10 hits today, but only one run. Mason takes ball four, and he's on with one out in the eighth as we pause for an ID on the Cardinals Radio Network, powered by Graybar.
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1: Along with Mike Claiborne, I'm John Rooney. Ricky Horton will be back with us for the homestand as Mike and I will take you on through New York. A game here tomorrow in Toronto, then three at Yankee Stadium. 5-1 in favor of Toronto as the pitch is called a strike on the inside corner to Nathan Church. Our producer engineer here at the ballpark in Toronto is Ryan Schulte. Michael Langston is in the St. Louis studio. Joe Pop will have our post-game show. The one strike pitch. Church takes high and away. One ball, one strike. With runners in scoring position, the Blue Jays are 3-for-11 today, leaving nine on. The Cardinals have stranded nine, going 1-for-7.
0: There's your difference right there.
1: The 1-1 pitch with a runner on. Church swings and he fouls it out of play off to our left, and the count is one ball, two strikes. Kevin Gausman is a pitcher of record on the upside. 5 2/3, one run, nine hits. He walked one, struck out four, throwing 94 pitches in what could be his last start for the Blue Jays in 2026. His name has been thrown around in trade talks, right along with Freddie Peralta, who's had a tough time of it in New York. The pitch, check swing on a pitch low, no swing.
0: I saw where Jose Soriano of the Angels was scratched today. So,
1: and his name has been mentioned by several sources around Major League Baseball to be on the move.
0: Isn't it amazing how many new sources we have circulating rumors?
1: The 2-2 pitch with one out and a man on. In the dirt, 3-2, snap throw to first, bounces, picked by Guerrero, and back in safely, Mason Wynn.
0: There are just so many teams that are right on that line of, are we in, are we out?
1: And the Blue Jays have a decision to make coming off a World Series appearance and just missing by inches of winning it over the Dodgers to the point where they're under 500 at 51-59.
0: Still
1: trying to get back into the wild card race, right into the thick of it. On 3-2 with one out, the pitch. Church strikes out swinging. Two down. Hoffman will go after Blaze Jordan. Jordan was up with Wynn at third base and two outs in the sixth inning and grounded out to their third baseman, Okamoto. The Blue Jays have won seven straight over the Cardinals, and they are 18-14 all-time against the Birds on the bat. Hoffman with the pitch. Jordan swings, and he hits a drive to right field. That's hit well, and that ball is going to go off the wall. Over to third, Mason Wynn. The throw into second is cut off, and it's a two-out double for Jordan, his seventh double in his rookie year.
0: You put good wood on that going the other way, and in some ballparks, that would have been a home run. But the walls here are extremely tall, and he'll settle for a double. Now you have runners at the tying run coming to the plate. You have runners at second and third. And now Pete Walker's going to come out and talk to his pitcher about how to deal with Brian Torres, who's going to pinch hit for Jimmy Crooks.
1: Brian Torres swinging the weighted bat. And he'll have a few more seconds to wait before facing Hoffman. I like it anytime Torres comes up to swing the bat. He gives you a chance.
0: He does give you a chance. He gives you a professional at bat. He was a batting champion in the minors. It's taken him a while to get here, but I like what he's been able to show in these situations.
1: He's up with runners at second and third base. Get those runs in some way and put some pressure on the Toronto bullpen.
0: And then get the top of the order going again, and who knows what can happen. You have some time. Not a lot, but you do have time. Keep the line moving, as a noted broadcaster once said.
1: Well, Jimmy Crooks struck out twice today, 32 strikeouts and 88 at-bats. He's being lifted for Torres. In on the grass at third, Okamoto, the pitch. Torres takes strike one on the outside corner, a first pitch splitter from Jeff Hoffman. Jeff Hoffman, who pitched a lot with the Colorado Rockies, he came up with them in 2016, moved on to Cincinnati in 2021. The pitch, a swing and a ground ball. That's fielded at first by Guerrero, underhanding to Hoffman, and Torres leaves runners at second and third. We go to the bottom of the eighth. It's Toronto's day, 5-1.
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2: Here's a pitch in for a strike to Nathan Lucas. Lucas facing Strzelecki. As the Cardinals are in the field, the Blue Jays at the plate, the bottom of the eighth inning, leading 5-1. The pitch inside. Did that hit him? Just missed him. It's a ball. 1-1. Strzelecki. Waiting for Lucas to get back in the box with the batter's timeout. Or did he? Pitch timer is winding down. It's at 10 as he faces up with Peter Strzelecki. Right-hander's pitch. That swung on and fouled at the plate. 1-2. Kevin Gausman is on the upside of this 5-1 score. And the last time he was a winning pitcher, it was the 22nd of May, winning at home against Pittsburgh 6-2, going 6 2/3 that day. The pitch jammed him, and a foul ball goes out of play.
3: Good at bat here by Lucas. Fouled off some pretty good pitches from Strzelecki.
2: Seven losses since that win over the Pittsburgh Pirates for Kevin Gausman, but he's leading today. There's a foul ball off to the right, and it's still 1-2 on Lucas. Lucas came on as a pinch hitter and popped out to Blaze Jordan, leaving a runner at third base in the sixth inning.
4: Tyler Rogers is now in the bullpen for the Blue Jays, ready to take on the ninth.
2: It is not a save situation. Here's a ground ball to Weatherhold. He stays down on it from the edge of the outfield turf. He throws out Lucas. Lucas is 0-2. Line score in this game, 5 runs, 9 hits, no errors, 9 left on for Toronto. As the Cardinals have had their chances, the Redbirds have 1 run on 11 hits. To the top of the order now. And Jimenez, he fouls one off at the plate, 1 strike. 1 run, 11 hits, no errors, 11 left on for the Cardinals. Jimenez checks his swing, and he offered on the pitch away a changeup. No balls and 2 strikes. He was hit by a pitch by Gastelum and scored one of the 3 runs in the seventh inning. 3 runs charged to Gastelum. He was given up 7 runs, 5 earned in his last 3 outings. The pitch, a swing and a miss. Oh, he didn't go on that. Goodness gracious, the third base umpire is Junior Valentine and said no swing when that wrist turned over.
3: Looked like he broke the plane from here for sure.
2: I say that, the wrist turned over. The 1-2 pitch, swing and a miss, cheater's proof, he got him. There's the first strikeout for Strzelecki. Ted Drew starts with quality ingredients.
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5: I'm thinking that goes back to your playground era.
2: Here's a pitch that's taken for a strike on the outside corner by Guerrero.
5: It's almost like citizen's arrest.
2: Thank you, Gomer Pyle. Here's a strike right down the middle from Strzelecki. I guess you have to laugh a little bit.
5: You have to at this point. I mean, listen, these
2: get
5: guys
2: 11
5: are trying,
2: hits and score 1 run.
5: Yeah, you just pull your hair out.
2: The two-strike pitch, fouled out of play.
5: And you think about last night where you had opportunities and you just couldn't push runs across the plate.
2: Well, Springer got an RBI double. That was followed by a two-run single from Alejandro Kirk in the three-run seventh inning to make it 5-1. Pitch outside, a check swing, and Guerrero stays alive with a count of 1-2. In the Cardinal half of the ninth inning, they have the top of the order coming up. Cardinals left runners at second and third base in the eighth inning. The pitch, Guerrero grounds it right back to Strzelecki. Took that one right off the turf and throws out Guerrero 1-3. Do or die ninth coming up. The Cardinals are down by a slam 5-1.
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2: 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And here's a sweeper in for a strike. 1 strike to count. Tyler Rogers, he pitches from down under. The right-hander will step toward the third baseline, and then the submarine pitch is fouled out of play by Weatherholt. He's in the hole, 0-2.
5: You have a guy like Rogers, you don't see that delivery very often. It's hard sometimes for those, especially those right-handed hitters, because it always looks like it's coming right at you.
2: The pitch, Weatherholt takes a fastball inside, a check swing, no swing. Up and pitched the eighth inning, gave up a walk and a hit. He had a strikeout, no runs. The pitch is swung on, and that is chopped past the mound to the second baseman. The quick throw in time for the out. One out in the Cardinals' ninth inning with the Blue Jays leading 5-1. Clement throws out Weatherholt. The pitch is taken down and in by Jordan Walker, looking for his third hit today. He's 2 out of 4. The pitch, and that's taken low for a ball. One in the third, one in the fourth, and three in the seventh for Toronto's five runs. There's a spinner in for a strike. 2-1 on Jordan Walker. Walker swings and he hits the ball high in the air, right field, to the corner, and it's caught over the shoulder by Nathan Lucas.
3: He gave it a ride, but
2: he did a long way the other way.
3: But you know, one of the things we've noticed about Walker recently with his hits, he's going up the middle and going to right center, which tells me that he's on a lot of pitches.
2: The Cardinals are down to their last out. Burleson has been on base three times today, two hits and a walk, and he swings and misses strike one. Rogers with the sign. Works out of the stretch all the time. The tall right-hander pitches strike two, and the Cardinals are down to their last strike. Oh and two. Two outs, nobody on in the ninth. A swing and a foul just below us. Clement plays a deep second base. The pitch, a swing, and there's a fly ball left center field. Varsho backs up. The center fielder has it. This ball game has come to an end. And the Blue Jays have won the first two games in this series, and they've won the series. The final today, 5-1. Mike Claiborne and I will talk about it after this.
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2: Well, the Cardinals have dropped the first two games of the road trip, losing 3-1 last night and losing 5-1 today. And the Redbirds find themselves 2-for-18 with runners in scoring position in this series.
3: Yeah, it's been a real bugaboo for the Cardinals. You strand 11 runners a day. You had your opportunities. It's not like they're being no hit. They just don't have the time of hitting working for them, and they're wasting some pretty good starting pitching. We've seen two outings so far in this series. Leahy last night, Quinn Matthews for his first game as a big leaguer, I thought did reasonably well. Bullpen, that seventh inning has come back to haunt the Cardinals again.
2: Quinn Matthews loses in his major league debut. He went five innings plus one batter, six hits, two earned runs. He walked three, struck out three, 97 pitches, 63 strikes. But he was followed up by Luis Gastelum, One and one third with two hits, three earned runs, and he hit a batter, Strzelecki, an inning and two thirds today to finish up out of the Cardinal bullpen with one hit, one walk, and he had a strikeout. But the Cardinal bullpen has not been as reliable as the Blue Jay bullpen, and that's why the Blue Jays have been able to win the first two games in this series.
5: Absolutely. And you think about, if it's not the walk, the hit by pitch was just as lethal. They got things started for Toronto in the seventh inning, and it's those sort of things that are really doing the Cardinals in, and something's got to change on that front.
2: The Cardinals have dropped their last three games and fall to 54-57. The Blue Jays have won three in a row, and it's their third three-game winning streak since the beginning of June. They are 52-59, beating the Cardinals 5-1, and we'll have more after this.
0: There are three words I always hear when someone from our staff is on the phone. 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
2: The Cardinals find themselves at 4-12 since the All-Star break, dropping to 54-57. And there's no question, Claves, the Cardinals have been weak in the bullpen since the break, and largely because of the emergency appendectomy. And going on the injured list, Jojo Romero. That's a big arm out of the pen that certainly could have put the Cardinals in position to win more than four or five times during that stretch.
5: Huge loss for the Cardinals, and there were certainly some lanes for him that he would have been in that would probably have turned things around. But the other issue is the fact that the timely hitting isn't there. The bottom of the order has had multiple opportunities to do some things, and it just hasn't come through. So the question is, what next? And I think that's something we all have to wait on. Matthew Liberatore is going to go tomorrow, and he has been disappointing here recently, so he's going to have to try and pick it up. But the Cardinals are going to have to find a way to get some runs and get through the seventh inning.
2: But quite interesting that Kevin Gausman was able to pick up his first win since the 22nd of May against the Pittsburgh Pirates. As he had 12 starts now, 1-7 during that stretch, and the Blue Jays, they feel like they are still in the wild card race coming off a World Series appearance and the loss to the Dodgers in seven games, and we'll see what they do. But as we have the clock ticking toward Monday afternoon, late Monday afternoon is the end of the trade deadline for 2026. There's going to be some movement, and already a little bit of movement, but I think it's going to pick up in intensity maybe overnight tonight.
5: I would agree. I would be willing to venture that when we come to the ballpark tomorrow, there will be some changes around baseball for sure. You don't want to be caught without a chair when the music stops. And whether it's the Cardinals or some other teams, this is a critical time. And
3: if you're Toronto, you're sitting here now saying to yourself, hey, you know what? We might be back in this thing. And as we've learned firsthand, John, the key is if you get a wild card spot, anything can happen. And when you're a team like Toronto who was in the World Series last year, you have to give these guys a chance. And if you're the Cardinals, you still have to think about staying close, but you have to start to pick it up. I mean, what if we won four games in the out of the last 16 since the All-Star break? That's not going to get it. So you have to find a way to get some more consistency, and it starts with your bullpen.
2: And the Cardinals dropped this one today, 5-1. Our play of the game is presented by Marriott St. Louis Grand. Book your Grand Slam Cardinals ticket package and do that soon. We'll hear the play when we come back.
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2: Cardinal Baseball on WSOY. The Toronto Blue Jays were able to break through against Quinn Matthews in his Major League debut as Davis Schneider walked in the third inning and scored with two outs on a single by George Springer that just went off Mason Wynn's glove into left center field. 1-0 Toronto. Then in the fourth inning, Ernie Clement got on with a base hit. Miles Straw doubled to right center field, second and third, and Clement kind of got caught at second base when it looked like that Jordan Walker might be able to make a play out there or Nathan Church. But they had runners at second and third, and Luis Urias, who drove in two to win the game last night for Toronto, hit a sacrifice fly to make it 2-0 Blue Jays. The Cardinals scored their lone run in the game in the sixth inning as Yvonne Herrera led off with a double against Gausman, and Mason Wynn with one out doubled in Herrera. But Mason died at third base as reliever Braden Fisher got a ground out from Blaze Jordan. The Cardinals left a runner at second base in the seventh. They left second and third in the eighth inning and went three up, three down in the ninth. The Blue Jays put the game away with a three-run seventh inning. Now, George Springer drove in a run in the third inning, and he was up to do some damage, and Springer was able to double in a run as the pinch hitter, Jimenez, was hit by a pitch by Gastelum, an infield hit by Guerrero. And after a pop-up, Springer doubled to right field to drive in a run, bringing up Alejandro Kirk against right-hander Peter Strzelecki, and this turned out to be the nails in the coffin today, the play of the game presented by Marriott St. Louis Grand.
3: Another one on the way to Kirk. Swing, and he hits this one into right field. That's going to get down for a hit. Two runs are going to score. As the throw in from Walker is going to be too late. And the Blue Jays have tacked on a pair of two more runs in the inning. And now the Cardinals find themselves down 5-1.
2: That was our final. The Blue Jays, 5 runs on 9 hits, no errors, 9 left on. 3 for 11 with runners in scoring position today. 1 run, 11 hits, no errors, 11 left for the Cardinals. 1 for 8 with runners in scoring position, and 2 for 18 with runners in scoring position for the two games in the series. The winning pitcher is Kevin Gausman. He's 5 and 10. Quinn Matthews loses his major league debut, even though Quinn went 5 innings. Plus a batter, 6 hits, 2 runs earned. He walked 3 and struck out 3. 97 pitches, and he looked okay today, just didn't get any run support at all. Matthews the loser, game that was played in 2 hours and 43 minutes. 41,819 a sellout here in Toronto. As the Cardinals try to get into the win column, they'll have Quinn, following Quinn Matthews' game today, Matthew Libertor, another left-hander, will face the Blue Jays. Libertor has not looked good at all lately. 5 up, 8 down.

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1: That Libertor can break out of his woes and pick up his sixth win. He's 5-8 against Scherzer, 1-4. We hope you'll join us tomorrow. Thanks to our producer-engineer, Ryan Schulte, to Michael Langston in the St. Louis studio. Joe Pott is up next. He'll have our post-game show. Ricky Horton is away until our next homestand. So for Mike Claiborne, I'm John Rooney. The Jays over the Cardinals 5-1, and so long from Toronto. 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
2: See Cardinals post-game show here on the Cardinals Radio Network as the Redbirds fall here this afternoon to Toronto by a final of 5-1. I'm Joe Pott in St. Louis. We'll recap this one for you. 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

0: Mercy Cardinals postgame show. Joe Pott with you from St. Louis as the Cardinals fall in Toronto by a final of 5-1 this afternoon. They've dropped the first two in the series and the Blue Jays with an opportunity to sweep this series tomorrow. Let's give you the highlights. Let's run this thing down for you, starting with the pitching matchup. Kevin Gausman going for the Blue Jays here this afternoon, making his 345th career start against Quinn Matthews for the Cards, making his first MLB start. In the first, Cardinals go fairly quietly. Alec Burleson with a two-out base hit, but he is forced out to end the inning. We go to the bottom of the first inning and the debut for Quinn Matthews. He gives up a leadoff base hit to Luis Urias. He's forced out on a Vlad Guerrero ground out before Kazuo Akamoto comes to the plate.
1: The pitch. A swing and a miss. There's the first big league strikeout for Quinn Matthews. Kazuo Akamoto, three-time home run champion in the Central League in Japan.
0: He gets Springer to ground out to finish off that first inning, a scoreless first frame for Matthews in the big leagues. Cards, another two-out base hit in the second inning as Nathan Church gets on with an infield hit, but Blaze Jordan strikes out, nothing doing in the second for the Cards. In the second for the Blue Jays, a leadoff walk. Alejandro Kirk is walked to start the inning before Dalton Varsho hits.
1: From the stretch, Matthews on 2-2, runner at first base, nobody out on the second with no score. The pitch. A swing and a miss. Varsho strikes out.
0: A pop up and a fly out, and he gets around that leadoff walk. Third inning, Cardinals with a little bit of traffic on the bases in that third inning against Kevin Gausman. A leadoff base hit from Jimmy Crooks, a double play ball from Weatherholt, then a two-out base hit from Jordan Walker. Another two-out hit from Alec Burleson, and it's two on for Ivan Herrera. Grounds to second, and the Cards leave two on base. They've left four through the first three innings in this one. Another leadoff walk in the third inning for Matthews. This time it's Davis Schneider who walks to start the frame. Luis Urias pops up. And then Vlad Guerrero singles. So he is on at first base for Akamoto, who flies to left. And it's a couple of runners on for George Springer.
2: Another one on the way from Matthews. Ground ball to Mason Wynn off the heel of his glove. The run's going to come around to score. Now the runner's going to try and go to third. Here's a throw, a weak throw to third. And the Blue Jays take the lead 1-0. Any kind of throw from the left fielder in Guerrero Jr. is out.
0: Well, the Cards do get out of it with just a run, but the leadoff walk hurts this time. And Schneider scores, so the Blue Jays have a lead in this one. Fourth inning, a leadoff base hit for Lars Nootbaar. A two-out base hit for Blaze Jordan has two runners on for the Redbirds before Jimmy Crooks strikes out. And it's another two runners left on base for the Cards, now six through four innings. Bottom of the fourth inning, another leadoff base runner on against Quinn Matthews. Ernie Clement singles up the middle. Miles Straw next.
2: And now comes to the plate. Swinging, there's a line drive into right center field. Nathan Church is on his horse. Dives, and it goes over his glove. It goes to the wall. The runners get jammed up on the plate, and they're going to get jammed up. The runners can only advance to second and third, and we have a player down in the outfield. Nathan Church made a gallant attempt.
0: So a little bit of a benefit there that Clement was not able to score, but it's runners at second and third. Davis Schneider strikes out. Get back to the top of the lineup, and Luis Urias is at the plate.
2: As another pitcher, Matthews has a fly ball in the center field. Nathan Church is on his horse. He's there. He makes the catch. The runner tags. He'll score. The other runner tries to advance at third, and he will. So the Blue Jays now have a 2-0 lead and a sacrifice fly RBI by Luis Urias.
0: Sack fly there makes it 2-0 Toronto. Vlad Guerrero flied out to end that fourth inning. Cards in the fifth go pretty quietly. J.J. Weatherholt leads off. He walks, and then he is out at second, trying to steal second. First time he has been caught trying to steal a base. A fly out and a ground out, and the Cards are down quietly in the fifth. Back to the mound goes Quinn Matthews in the fifth inning for the Redbirds. He gets Akamoto to fly out, Springer to ground out, and Kirk to ground out on a really nice play made by Mason Wynn. Five complete for Quinn Matthews. In fact, Matthews goes back to the mound to start the bottom of the sixth, but not until the Cardinals get on the board. It's Ivan Herrera leading things off in the sixth inning. He doubles into left center field. Lars Nootbaar grounds out for the first out. Mason Wynn puts the Cards on the board.
1: Wynn swings, and it's a drive right center field. That ball's going to get down and take a bounce high off the wall. The Cardinals are on the board as Herrera scores on the RBI double from Mason Wynn.
0: Nathan Church grounded out. That forces out Kevin Gausman. Blue Jays go to the bullpen. Braden Fisher takes over. He gets Blaze Jordan to ground out. They leave Mason Wynn at third. A run in, but another runner stranded for the Cards as we go to the bottom of the sixth inning. As I mentioned, Quinn Matthews starts the inning, gives up a bunt base hit to Dalton Varsho, and that is it for Quinn Matthews in his major league debut. 5 1/3, 2 earned runs, 6 hits. He walked 3, and he struck out 3. Luis Gastelum takes over in that sixth inning. A couple of ground outs and a pop up and nothing doing for the Blue Jays in the sixth inning. Seventh inning, Cards come up with a 2-out base hit from Jordan Walker, second hit of the day. That gets Fisher out of the game. Mason Fluharty takes over. He walks Alec Burleson, and with 2 on, Ivan Herrera grounded out, stranding both runners on base. Lots of runners left on. To this point, it was at 10. I should say it was 9 for the Cards through that seventh inning. We go bottom of the seventh inning, and Gastelum starts the seventh inning and starts with a hit batter. That is the pinch hitting Andres Jimenez, who is hit by a pitch. Vlad Guerrero Jr. hits an infield base hit deep to short, and so it's 2 on base to start the inning. Akimoto pops up, 1 out, 2 on, and George Springer to the plate for the Blue Jays.
2: He's going to need another pitch if he wants to have a successful career. Another one on the way, and he fouls this one down. Oh, that line's down the right field line, and Jordan Walker leaps, but he can't make it. It's in the corner. One run will score. Here comes another around second. They're going to hold him up because of Walker's arm. So the Cardinals dodge a big bullet. Jordan Walker, that ball continued to curve foul in that direction, and at the last second it held up. He made a leaping dive for it, but could not come up with it. But fortunately, it was in front of him. He was able to turn and throw and get the ball back in the infield. One run was able to score.
0: Well, he played it well, as you heard from Mike Claiborne there. It came off the wall. He limits the damage to just a run. That was it for Gastelum. Peter Strzelecki takes over to face Alejandro Kirk, and the Blue Jays add on.
2: Another one on the way to Kirk. Swing, and he hits this one in the right field. That's going to get down for a hit. 2 runs are going to score. As the throw in from Walker is going to be too late. And the Blue Jays have tacked on a pair of 2 more runs in the inning. And now the Cardinals find themselves down 5-1.
0: Strzelecki would get out of the inning. He walked Varsho, then gets a couple of flyouts, including Straw, who flies out to the wall in left field. Cards leave another 2 runners on base in the eighth inning. Mason Wynn walks with an out. Blaze Jordan doubles into right field, but both are left on base when a pinch-hitting Brian Torres grounds out to end that eighth inning. A 1-2-3 bottom of the eighth inning for the Blue Jays sends us to the ninth. It was a quiet ninth for the Cards as they face Jeff Hoffman. J.J. Weatherholt grounds out. Jordan Walker sent one to the warning track in right field. And Alec Burleson is the last hope for the Cards today.
1: The pitch, a swing, and there's a fly ball left center field. Varsho backs up. The center fielder has it. This ball game has come to an end. And the Blue Jays have won the first 2 games in this series, and they've won the series.
0: 5-1, the final score. Blue Jays 52-59. Cards dropped to 3 under at 54-57. The Cardinals out hit the Blue Jays 11-9. It's the first time in more than a week the Cards have had at least 10 hits in a game. They had 10 in that Friday night win against the Reds at Busch Stadium. No errors in this game. Cards leave 11. They go 1 of 8 with runners in scoring position. Toronto leaves 9. The Blue Jays go 3 of 11 with runners in scoring position. Kevin Gausman, maybe making his last start for the Blue Jays, goes 5-10. Is now 5-10, I should say, with the win. He's for a 4.38 ERA. Quinn Matthews, in his big league debut, drops this one for his first loss. Took 2 hours, 43 minutes to complete it. 41,819 paid to see it at Rogers Center. 5-1, the final. Take a break, come back, tell you about our players of the game. After this, on the Mercy Cardinals post-game show on the Cardinals Radio Network, powered by Graybar.
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0: The final score today, the Toronto Blue Jays beat the Cards in Game 2 of this three-game series. I'm Joe Pott in St. Louis. We continue on the Mercy Cardinals post-game show here on the Cardinals Radio Network as we take a look at our players of the game. For the Blue Jays, George Springer gets my vote today. A couple of hits, a couple of RBIs for Springer. Drove in the first run of the game and the third. Drove in another one in the seventh inning. In fact, the third run of the game for the Blue Jays there in the seventh inning. Alejandro Kirk was on base three times. He drove in two. He can get an honorable mention. For the Cards, offense wasn't a problem to the point of getting runners on base today. It was getting those runners in. Jordan Walker with a couple of hits in this one, a couple of hits as well for Alec Burleson and for Blaze Jordan. And then, of course, the Major League debut of Quinn Matthews today, important for him. Five innings, two earned runs for him. But I think player of the game for us for the Redbirds today, we'll go with Jordan Walker, a couple of hits today. He's left on base twice. Those are your players of the game. We'll come back. We'll hear from the Cards manager, Oliver Marmol, as the Cards fall today. That's next. 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
0: We're back in on the Mercy Cardinals post-game show as we take a look at some scores from around the National League Central Division. In fact, just the one so far, they are just getting started. Pirates and Reds coming up in Cincinnati. And I thought that was an earlier game. I wonder if they had some rain over in Cincinnati. Either way, it is just about to get underway. Yankees and Cubs tonight coming up about a half an hour, maybe 45 minutes or so from now from Wrigley Field. And late tonight, it is the Brewers and the Angels. That one in Anaheim. So nothing to report from the National League Central Division. Now let us hear from Cards manager Oliver Marmol after the game. He spoke to Chip Carey with Cardinals TV, and he asked him about the debut of Quinn Matthews.
22: Yeah, I thought Matthews showed well. I like how he came into that game. He looked like himself, did a really nice job of attacking, even the walks, got ahead 0-2 and then lost both those guys. The third walk, he was trying to pitch around Kirk to get to the lefty behind him. So I felt like he navigated that lineup well. It's a tough lineup to punch out. But overall, I like his demeanor and the way he kind of carried himself today.
23: I was going to say mound presence. It was noticeable. He did not look intimidated by a very big ballpark, very big crowd, and as you said, a lineup that went to the World Series last year.
22: No doubt. It's a good lineup. And these guys, I mean, packed house. It seemed like it was pretty close to sold out. And he handled himself really well. So I like what we saw today.
23: And that's important for the Cardinals going forward, getting our guys up here to have games like this and experiences like this.
22: That's what it's about, letting them taste it and get a sense for what it's like up here and the adjustments necessary to have success. So, yeah, there's several guys in that bucket, but getting up here today was fun to watch.
23: Double-digit hits, couldn't push across more than one run. The one inning you score, you had some slug.
22: Yeah, and that's the difference. A lot of singles, not a ton of slug today, and we couldn't bunch it together. The guy made pitches when he needed, got himself out of those innings, so we need to do a better job.
23: On to tomorrow, Matthew Liberatore gets the ball in Game 3.
22: Yeah, looking forward to seeing Louie out there and give him an extra day, so hopefully it goes well.
23: Thanks, Ollie.
0: Cardinals manager Oliver Marmol after the game with Chip Carey from Cardinals TV. Certainly appreciate that. And overall, obviously satisfied with the job that he got from his left-hander, Quinn Matthews. We'll take a break. We'll come back. More to come on the Mercy Cardinals post-game show here on the Cardinals Radio Network, powered by Graybar.
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0: St. Louis, I'm Joe Pott. 5-1, your final today as the Cards drop this one to the Toronto Blue Jays. 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Cardinals drop this one to the Toronto Blue Jays here this afternoon, and now the Blue Jays trying to sweep tomorrow and they will use a St. Louisan to do so. Max Scherzer on the mound, just his eighth start of the year coming up. Of course, missed some time due to injury, 1-4 with a 9.49 ERA this year. He'll go up against Matthew Liberatore, who is 5-8 with a 5.26 ERA. 12:37 is the start time tomorrow afternoon. We'll be on the air at 11:40 in the morning with the pregame show here along the Cardinals radio network. My thanks to the voice of the Cardinals, John Rooney, to Mike Claiborne, to Ryan Schulte in Toronto. Big thanks to Michael Engston in the hot seat today. We appreciate that. Couldn't do it without him. I'm Joe Pott. This has been the Mercy Cardinals postgame show, and this is the Cardinals radio network powered by Graybar.
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6: And so you want to launch your business and you want to sell to whoever it is, and you start describing the business that you have. And then you say, I want a business plan, but don't make it 25 pages because nobody's going to read that. Just give me a lean 1 or 2 page business plan on how much it's going to cost to start this business, what kind of licenses that I need, and tell me what I should be doing my first 30 days, 60 days, and 90 days. Okay, so this gives you a starting plan. Now, since you mentioned Facebook, then we get into marketing, okay, because we also have to sell this. So you want to say, now you're going to be my marketing director. You know, help me with a pitch that I can explain to restaurants, whoever you're trying to sell your food to, on why they should buy from me. And then you're going to need product descriptions and customer service. And then once you go through all that, that's when this is your secret weapon, okay? Because you're going to get everything that you need to start this business. Then you put everything in there and you say, how am I going to lose money the first 6 months? And that's when it will come back and say, well, you know, maybe you didn't, you're charging too less for this. You're not accounting for X, Y, or Z. But, you know, before you mention Facebook or YouTube or anything, I don't want you to waste money in Facebook ads, because so many people are doing that right now, because you don't know how to really do it.
9: For the business plan, is it one you suggest, ChatGPT, Claude, or the trick you like to do where you put it in one?
6: I put it in one and I put it in the other.
9: Yeah. Okay.
6: But I've been really focused on Claude right now.
9: Okay.
6: I think Claude's got it going on. And it seems like every other day there's something new with Claude. And speaking of businesses, if you go to claude.ai/design, have you seen this yet?
9: Mm-mm.
6: Okay. Wow. I mean, if you need a pitch deck, if you need a logo, a brochure, whatever it may be, if you go to claude.ai/design, it really does an amazing job.
9: But is that going to backfire in the marketplace if you present a pitch deck and everyone sitting there knows that you used AI to create it, or is it just a given everyone's going to use AI to create it?
6: You know, I was in a meeting this morning with a gentleman in New York and another guy in Dubai, and they're pitching me an idea that they want me to do. I did not expect to see a pitch deck from them, and I looked through the pitch. Well, the guy in London was presenting it, and it was obviously an AI generated pitch deck.
9: Right.
6: Okay. He used the most flattering picture of me ever. Just say.
9: Sold.
6: Kidding. I'm kidding. I was making a joke. But it was obvious that the deck was AI generated, but I didn't care because he was going through every single point in the deck. I think we were on slide 3 or 4. Obviously, this is the first time this guy's ever interacted with me, but I actually looked at him and said, it is 7:15 in the morning. I need to go places. So how many more pages do you have here?
9: How many more did he have?
6: Like 13 more pages. And I'm like, dude, that is not going to be here. So you've got like another 5 or 6 minutes.
9: Synopsis time.
6: But no, so I think it's pretty much, and it's anticipated.
9: So it did rub you the wrong way.
6: Does it rub you the wrong way?
9: I don't know. For some reason it does. When someone presents something to me and I can tell that it's AI, I'm just like, well, you didn't do any of the work. You just had some computer do it for you. And I'd rather just sit down and have a face-to-face conversation to see what you know rather than just you read what's up on a board.
6: Well, he was elaborating on all the points, but you know, what's the difference between the old days when we'd have a PowerPoint presentation and people would actually read the PowerPoint? That was so annoying to me.
9: 15 hours of manpower, I guess, is the only difference instead of 2 minutes in a ChatGPT.
6: Hey, Raphael, be sure that you get our AI newsletter because it's really geared towards business owners and folks like that. Like there's the AI power move and the AI edge. And we also have the tool of the week in there. And the WTF, what the future?
9: Oh,
6: not which, because you looked at me like, oh, what is she saying? What the future?
9: I know what that means.
6: So you want to sign up over at splashofai.com. That's splashofai.com. Speaking of AI, we have our official AI money tip. And this week it's brought to us by ExpressVPN. You know, AI is changing the world. There's no question it's making technology smarter, but it's also making it easier than ever for companies to learn more about you through your online activity. 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When's the last time you looked at your 401k?
9: Never.
6: No, that's the problem with a lot of people. And if you don't look at it, then you don't really know how it's going.
9: Sure.
6: And then suddenly you're like, I wonder how much money we have in our 401k.
9: But if you don't look at it, then you won't know if it's going bad.
6: There, you know what? 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You're so smart. But you really want to pay attention to the fees. One Labor Department example. $25,000 earning 7% for 35 years grew to $227,000 with 0.5% annual fees, but only $163,000 with 1.5% fees. So that's why the fees are going to kill you on
9: that. That's a huge difference.
6: So what you want to do is get your 401k statement and then using your favorite chatbot, say you're a 401k research pro, use only what I paste, no guessing, no trade advice. Flag or cheaper similar funds or repeats in my plan and tell me what the fees are. And there's more to it, but we have the full prompt over at commando.com. So it goes from like, trust me, it's okay, to actually show me.
9: Okay.
6: It's okay. All right, still to come, we have more of your phone calls here on the Kim Commando Show. This past Tuesday, the Federal Communication Commission banned the import and sale in America of all foreign-made humanoid and quadruped robots. 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I'm Kim Commando for NetSuite. 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If your revenues are over 7 figures, visit netsuite.ai/Kim. 22 years ago this month, the sci-fi film I, Robot was showing in theaters across America. Millions of humanoid robots, many working in private homes, receive a signal to rebel and hold the human race hostage. But that was fiction. So what's our government concerned about? Well, the FCC believes that foreign-made humanoid robots are a national security threat. And when I say foreign-made, it's China. The worry is that in the event of hostilities between us and China, with a flick of a switch, Chinese-made robots could become a severe problem. So, yes, our government is correct. And besides, we're manufacturing our own robots right now. Join a million folks and get my free newsletter at GetKim.com. 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

0: 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Do you remember a few weeks ago we had a chance to speak with Guy Kawasaki?
1: Oh, it was so much fun.
0: Yeah, we're talking about how AI is being used, what is going on in the future. Well, here, we're just going to share just a snippet of that conversation with everyone right now. Some people have one remarkable career. Now, my next guest collected, well, let's just say more than a few. For starters, he was the chief evangelist at Apple. Now he's the chief evangelist at Canva. You know, that design tool we all use that turned us regular humans into these amazing graphic designers overnight. He's written a few books. 19 to be exact. He also hosts the Remarkable People podcast, teaches at UC Santa Cruz, and somewhere in the middle of all this, he found time to be a brand ambassador for Mercedes-Benz. Oh, Stanford, UCLA, an honorary doctorate. This man's resume needs its own zip code, and Canva's going all in on AI, which means we've got a front row seat on how design is changing all of this. And let me tell you, I love Canva because I can't design anything. So let's get right into it. Guy Kawasaki, welcome back. Always a treat to have you here with us.
2: That's quite an introduction to live up to.
0: It is. You know, it's too bad that, you know, you haven't done anything with your life, really. I mean...
2: Yeah. I haven't been busy, so yeah. I'm trying to peek.
0: Yeah, you know, it was funny. I was talking to a guy not too long ago, and he actually said he peaked in college. I was like, really? That's so sad. Anyway, let's talk about AI because Canva's packing AI into everything right now.
2: Right.
0: You know, what can a regular person make today in just a few minutes that used to take a pro designer and a real budget? I mean, what is that one thing?
2: I mean, how long we got? I mean, it is no one thing. It's resumes, it's infographics, it's Instagram, it's Etsy, you know, store backgrounds, it's... you can make it, you know, go up there and say, I want a person standing by the side of the river with a roast duck flying into his mouth. you can kind of make it do anything at this point.
0: It's truly amazing. But, getting back to Canva, I love Canva because I am not an artist. My brain just...
2: You are now, Kim.
0: Which is really something because I started this AI newsletter and I went to Canva and I said, I need a logo. And it just created this beautiful logo that really would have taken me to have like the brand meeting, the colors, the trust, the factor, you know, and they go through all these different iterations and I'm like, boom, bam, it's done. Now... when we're talking about, though, design, is there still something that AI can't touch where you need, like, a human with an actual background or an idea?
2: I will tell you one example that you truly will appreciate because I have tried it over and over, and it cannot do it. As, you know, you're a podcast host, I'm a podcast host, and if you went to any LLM and said... give me a list of questions that no one has ever asked Guy, or give me a list of questions that no one has ever asked Kim, and, you know, give me the most penetrating, difficult questions you can. I have never been happy with the results Claude, Gemini, or ChatGPT have given. That is something that I think I can still do better than AI.
0: Because you are a great communicator, right? I mean, I think that's probably comes with, you know, your success in life with the design and everything like that. But I have found that to be the case too, that it doesn't quite get, is it empathy, do you think?
2: I think that it just doesn't see weird angles like a human does. And it may be that AI has been listening to NPR too much. So every question is, so what did you think when the rocket took off, Neil? Or what has surprised you most in your career? Or do you get more satisfaction out of being an astrophysicist or a podcast? I mean, it's, you know, like the NPR bank of questions.
0: Well, now, switching gears, you know, you were there with the early days with Apple. And, of course, you know, 2007, the iPhone hit. Are you surprised at how fast Americans have gravitated towards using AI?
2: Well, you know, that is almost a trick question, Kim, because you could make the case that, quote, AI started about 50 years ago. So you could say, well, it's taken, you know, 60 years to get to here. Or you can start the clock when ChatGPT launched. And if you look at that last part, it's like straight up like a rocket, right? But it was mumbling and bumbling along for 50 or 60 years. Now, don't get me wrong, from the time that ChatGPT came out till today and what it has done is astounding to me.
0: It is truly,
2: I mean, every day I say to myself, how did you ever do this before ChatGPT? Every day I say that to myself.
0: So where do you think this is going to be, say, 5 years from now?
2: Well, you know, Kim, as people listen to this, you and I are big fans, but I'm telling you, there's a lot of people listening right now who are freaking out. They're saying, I'm a designer. Kim just said Canva's taking my place.
0: Right. That's true.
2: And I would say that, you know, if you really want to be remarkable and stay on top of your game, you have to use all the tools and weapons at your disposal. So, I mean, if you go back a few decades and you said you have two intelligent people, you give one a calculator and you give one an abacus, you know, which one is going to win? You have two intelligent people, you give one a personal computer and you give another one, I don't know, nothing. And the person with the best tools is usually going to win. So, I mean, you just have to use all the tools. You're not going to stuff AI back in a bottle at this point.
0: No, but you know, this is progress. You know, if you don't innovate, you evaporate. Yeah. You have to move with the times. And the times are moving so very quickly right now that you just can't be sitting on the sidelines which is obviously something that you've never done your entire life.
2: Well, you know, I think to really use AI, the most important quality you have to have is intellectual curiosity.
0: Yeah. Guy, thank you for being here. You and I can talk for hours and hours. It's always such a pleasure to have you on board and to have your input because you are truly remarkable. All right, folks, that's Guy Kawasaki. He's the chief evangelist of Canva. Also host, he's a great podcast. If you've never listened to it, check it out. It's called Remarkable People. The author of 19, yep, we're going to count them all up, books. And he just makes you feel like stuff is doable, which is the whole trick. I mean, so here's your takeaway, folks. You don't need 10 minutes and a lot of nerve. I mean, all the AI tools are sitting right there. Go do something. Go make something. Maybe ask, you know, how can I be doing better with this? I mean, his title is Chief Evangelist. And after just a few minutes with him, let me tell you, I always walk away a total believer. I mean, he's got a design for living. Ooh, yeah, I know. I earned that one. I did. Now, in case you want to see the video of our interview, head over to youtube.com/Kim Komando. That's youtube.com/Kim Komando, where, let me tell you, it's a happening place.
1: Well, while you're there and you're watching it, go ahead and subscribe. Also, like and comment. Help the algorithm. Help out the channel.
0: No. We can't tell them how the algorithm works.
1: Why?
0: Because then other people will know how the algorithm works.
1: We just worry about our algorithm, okay?
0: just click all the buttons that are there. That's all we need.
1: Button mash.
0: Doesn't matter. Hey, still to come, if you have been a victim of a scam, what might happen to you next is shocking here on the Kim Komando Show. 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

0: 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All right, new warning out from the FBI this past week is that if you've been scammed, that now you have to watch out for the scammers again because they're impersonating the FBI office, reaching out to you, offering to help you.
1: And they already know. I don't, gullible is such a harsh word to use. Is there another one, susceptible? Does that sound kinder? They already know you're susceptible to something like this, and so they know they can come after you again.
0: Can you say that again?
1: Susceptible?
0: I just went with gullible. It's easier to say. Gullible would have been a lot better. But they're also using fake IDs.
1: Okay.
0: And so they really are doing. So if you've been scammed, just be on the lookout for that stuff. And yeah, you are more likely going to become a victim again. Make sure that you sign up for our free newsletter called The Current over at GetKim.com. 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
1: Berkeley, Van Camp, and Robbins Show. All right, here we go. This is the Markley, Van Camp, and Robbins Show. Monday edition. I know, man. We're all just kind of bleary. We're just sort of walking through it today. But we're on point, by golly. Mm-hmm. We're not letting that get us down at all. We'll take naps after the show is over. I guarantee it.
2: There you go.
1: All right. Okay, David, I want to get this Anthony Fauci stuff, because this is amazing.
2: Well, yeah.
1: We've learned.
2: Well, Anthony Fauci's diary shows that he, you know, acknowledged that maybe the death rate or mortality rate for COVID was far less than he was telling people in the public square.
1: Did he say, dear diary?
2: Yes, he did.
1: Did he really?
2: My heart of hearts, he did.
1: In my mind, I heard, dear diary.
2: And also, it's like, well, people should mask up because they're doing it anyway. That should be the guidance continuing when you're reopening. What? Well, they're doing it anyway, so why not? Right. Including those toddlers. I'm having fun with the flashbacks.
1: Oh, God, this
2: right
1: was
2: now.
1: Awful.
2: Yeah.
3: The children who are not able to get vaccinated because of their age should follow, their parents should follow with them, the guidelines of the CDC, that unvaccinated children of a certain age, greater than 2 years old, should be wearing masks. No doubt about that. That's the way to protect them from getting infected, because if they do, they can then spread the infection to someone else. Mm-hmm. So the CDC guidelines for unvaccinated people, including children, are not changed at all.
2: And that's what he keeps falling back on, right? Well, the CDC guidelines said X, Y, or Z, not me, not Anthony Fauci. I was just following orders. Everyone was following his lead.
1: From who were the orders coming? Yes.
2: And then he has the audacity a little while later to say, well, we never really shut down, did we? No.
1: That's a lie.
4: People
1: that's
4: say
1: a lie.
4: Lockdown. We didn't lock down. China locked down. We definitely closed a lot of things down. So I think if you really are fair and stop the finger pointing, the thing we need to re-examine is how long you did that, how long schools were closed, how long industry was shut down.
5: So, wait, what you're sort of saying is maybe it was too long.
4: Maybe it was,
5: in retrospect.
4: I think what people are getting confused is the idea of shutting things down temporarily was the right decision. Everyone agreed.
5: We all tell
4: that.
5: Flatten the curve, but when the curve got flattened, we didn't get to send kids back to school.
4: What happened is that there became almost an ideological divide. One thing is very clear.
2: Just magic.
4: Masks work. You see, a lot of people say, oh, masks don't work. Masks worked. The other thing that's...
5: Well, let me push back on that a little bit, too. Even those little cloth masks...
4: Well, again, there's the rub, Walter. A proper mask.
2: Yeah, okay.
1: A proper mask worked.
2: Yeah, but they were giving us guidance on how to make it out of old jeans.
1: Exactly.
2: Yeah,
1: that make your own mask. I clearly remember that time.
2: Yeah. So
1: yeah.
2: It's going to be really interesting.
1: You talk about a revisionist version.
2: Oh, totally.
1: I mean, it really is something.
2: Well, so, and Wednesday is going to be very interesting because he's going to be testifying in front of the Senate about all of this. So can't wait to get to that. And by the way, we didn't have a chance to finish this out. It's a former CIA officer.
1: Yeah.
2: Turned whistleblower. Talking to Catherine Herridge ahead of this, and he was giving some guidance to senators about what they should be trying to run down. And I think this guy's probably already talked to Rand Paul, who is kind of trying to run as much of this down as he possibly can. And here is this former CIA officer.
6: You've seen the intelligence. What records and discussions should the senators focus on with Dr. Fauci?
7: They need to focus on contracts, for example, agreements between agencies, health agencies, whether it's NIH, NIAID, HHS, those MOUs, those contracts and agreements, and elements of the intelligence community. If we're talking about dangerous gain of function, which is exactly what we're talking about, and Dr. Anthony Fauci knew that was dangerous gain of function, you're going to want to take a look at the money. Follow the money. Where does that go? That is the first and most important step.
6: Is there evidence of financial conflicts of interest involving Dr. Fauci and his associates?
7: I would say that that's a sensitive matter that I can't go into too much detail. I will say

0: There are issues related to financial impropriety and health officials that are currently being reviewed.
1: Can you provide any more detail?
0: I wish I could, other than to say that I think if you follow the money, you will definitely identify some things that, at a minimum, need some examination.
2: Yeah, and I know he's trying to be as careful as possible with it because
3: sure
2: he doesn't
3: is.
2: Want to catch charges. But, you know, I just clearly remember everybody on the left saying whistleblowers need to be protected, right? So this here's this guy. He's putting his name out there, sitting down with Catherine Herridge, talking about it and saying, yeah, you got to follow the money on this and being very careful to not completely implicate Anthony Fauci as in like a get rich scheme. Because I don't know if that's what it was. Just in order to get rich, this whole thing. I think it's more just to protect the investments on taxpayer dime into gain of function research. Mm-hmm. And one thing, this is totally a side note, and I want to pick up where we left off with this former CIA officer. But one thing I would love to know is how Obama feels about this. And I'm not saying that as a joke or anything else, but like, cause towards the end of his term, it was his administration that put the kibosh on gain-of-function research. It was too risky, not worth it in the end. Well, then Anthony Fauci goes behind his back, and they just changed the definition of gain-of-function research. So gain-of-function research, as it is widely accepted and known up until Anthony Fauci, I guess they released these guidelines in, what, 2018? But they had to work around what the directive was from the Obama administration. And so they went from anything that could potentially sort of supercharge a virus to then saying gain of function research is only defined as you know what will happen when you do this to a virus. So it's not just saying, oh, what happens? It's not asking the question, what happens if we mess with this? It's we have to know what happens in order to do that. And so, I mean, it's weaselly as hell because in science, you never know what's going to happen. When you're testing, you know, when you're in uncharted waters.
3: And the idea behind gain of function, as you mentioned, is to take a virus they already know about and just, again, supercharging or steroid it to see what would happen once they did that.
2: Yeah, and supposedly.
3: And try to combat it somehow before this virus is ever encountered by the general population.
2: Right. But and so their new narrow definition was essentially we have to know exactly how the virus will behave if we do A, B, or C in order for it to count as gain of function research.
3: Right.
2: And so the whole time Anthony Fauci's out there saying we're not doing gain of function research. Except in his own notes, he refers to it as gain of function research. This is just insanity. Here's more from this former CIA operations officer. James Erdman is his name, by the way.
1: Did you see conduct that you believed crossed the line into potential criminal activity?
0: With regard to Dr. Anthony Fauci, his involvement in trying to push a narrative into the IC, I don't know if that rises to a legal piece unless there's finances and financial investigation that goes along with it. In terms of potentially health officials or former health officials, yes, I do believe there is evidence of financial impropriety that deserves additional attention. There does appear to be quite a few conflicts of interest that have been created by decades of this crossing of public health and biodefense. And Anthony Fauci, he had to know. He's at the top of, he's been in federal government service for 50 years. And 40 of it, give or take, 40 of it, maybe 38 as NIAID director. And he knew who was getting what funds for what research.
2: Yeah.
3: So, you know, I got a question. I mean, if you can answer this or not. Mm-hmm. But who is the oversight, who are the oversight people to the NAID? I mean, where's the government oversight on
2: should this? Should be National Institutes of Health.
3: I would thought so too, but is anybody, is there any oversight at all going on?
2: Ultimately, it would have to be Congress.
3: Yeah, it's crazy that this kind of stuff is going on being funded by the U.S. and there's no oversight.
2: Yeah.
3: Or if there is, it's neglected.
2: Very little.
3: Yeah. It's crazy.
2: Well, you got to trust the experts, right?
3: Yeah, exactly. That's the thing, right?
2: The experts would never steer us wrong.
3: And you don't think in your brain, I guess, that these people would ever violate rules and regulations to enhance themselves or empower themselves.
4: Yeah, well, how dumb is that? That's so naive. Of course. Golly, yeah. Man. I don't know.
2: Well, I think you want to be able to trust these people. That's the problem.
4: I think you do too.
2: You want to be able to say, okay, somebody at the CDC is really, you know, even if we disagree on something, they're genuinely looking out for my interests.
4: Yeah.
2: Right.
4: Yeah,
2: you want to believe that. Why wouldn't you want to believe
4: it? Right. Exactly.
2: But yeah.
4: I did believe it up until Fauci. I never thought of it.
2: Yeah.
4: You don't even think of it like they tried to do you harm or that not necessarily go out of their way to do you harm, but to sort of turn their back on you when you need them.
2: Yeah.
4: Yeah. It's weird. I mean, it's like clergy, police, teachers, things like that. Right. I mean, just things you kind of count on or you're used to anyway. Golly.
2: Yeah.
4: All right. They just keep pouring gasoline on my cynicism over and over and over again. Right. Telling you, man. Yeah. All right. So, we've got an exit strategy in mind. Is that going to depend on Iran, according to Trump?
2: Yeah. Yes. President Trump was asked, hey, how do you think this war with Iran ends? Because there, some sort of peace talk is underway right now, or they're trying to get that done. Give it space is what they said. So the bombathon has been suspended. Yeah. And here is President Trump responding to that question.
5: Well, I think there's a lot of them. There's a military exit where we just keep going just the way we are, and we can even make it a heavier dose, and it's knocking out everything they have. Or there's a smarter strategy, and that's you make a deal, and they want to make a deal. I just don't think they're ready yet, but they do want to make a deal. Sometimes they don't want to say they want to make a deal. They want to be the tough guys, but they do want to make a deal. There's two ways. I mean, it's you can just keep doing exactly what we're doing and take them apart piece by piece. We could do it in a more rapid fashion, which we might do, or we can negotiate with them, which we're also doing right now. I mean, as we speak, we're talking to them.
2: I just don't see a situation where you have the current leadership and the current group of people with guns who actually want to negotiate anything.
4: They don't. They don't.
2: I mean, to me, is this more about just buying time, get the price of gas down a little bit, then, you know, get some of the other things that you're working on together?
4: It could be, and maybe there will be a pause that's pushed for a while. And I heard today something about the rebuilding process is already well underway in Iran.
2: Yeah.
4: And some of it's actually making headway. Yeah. Again, I don't know what to believe and what not to believe. It's just reports say.
2: Yeah.
4: You know, one of those kind of things.
2: Boy.
4: I don't know. Everybody's looking for an exit strategy right now, though. Everybody's looking for a declaration of some kind. We win the thing and we get out of there. Or we agree the damage has been done. It's going to take them decades to rebuild and do whatever. In the meantime, we'll get the strait open. We'll get the gas prices under control, the economy, make sure that grocery staples are cheaper. I don't know.
2: Yeah.
4: I mean, I don't know. I don't know what's going on. All I know is somebody has had it with Arabic music.
2: That was a good transition, man.
4: Had it with Arabic music.
2: This is Michigan Democrat and Farmington School Board member Angie Smith came out to support U.S. Senate candidate Haley Stevens because she doesn't trust the other guy, the left-wing Islamist Abdul El-Sayed. And she had one hell of a scorching hot take here, man.
6: Hi, I'm Angie Smith. I'm from Farmington Public Schools. Top vote getter for Farmington Public School Board. Been on the board 11 years. I am supporting Haley Stevens because she's that candidate. We need someone that can represent all of us, not just one race, but all races. Haley has done great work in Farmington and in Farmington Hills. She knows what she's doing. And anytime you can go to a Democratic convention and be booed and walk from behind a podium and stand there while you're being booed and things thrown at you, that's our person. So let's vote August 4th for Haley Stevens.
2: I didn't quite get that. So people don't like her, but she's a good candidate because she stood behind a podium and got booed.
7: Thank you. When you say, you know, not just for one, what do you mean by that? Well, you feel the other candidate is...
6: The other candidate seems to be for... doesn't work a room. You have to know how to work the room. Don't come out speaking only Arabic. Don't come out with your Arabic music on. Represent everyone. my DNA is my DNI. Well, my DI, you know, I'm the mother,
8: of a lesbian. I'm Puerto Rican and Cherokee with a grandfather that was a white man from Ireland. Represent us all. Don't just represent one ethnicity or one race.
3: Well, and there's a lot of boxes she checked off, too.
2: I know, right?
3: Yes. Holy cow, but don't come in here with that Arabic music. Yeah, we don't like it.
2: Do not do that. We don't want your Arabic music. Keep it out.
3: I know it's not for me, but I agree with you. I dislike it as well. So that's just me. There's no beat, and I can't dance to it, period. And I want to. All right, top five stories we're following today. We'll get to that coming up next. This is the Mark Levin, Kevin Robin Show.
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0: right, here we go. This is the Markley, Van Camp, and Robbins Show. I'm Scott Robbins. That is David Van Camp. And here are the top five stories we're following today.
1: All right. Number five, Minnesota is going to be handing out paper transgender dolls to children. They feature removable genitals.
0: This is unbelievable. And we're removable genitals.
1: Yeah, it's like a paper doll, right? You can take the ovaries out and, put a ding-dong on it. Yeah. Or vice versa.
0: Yeah. Oh, my gosh. What is this aimed for? Children?
1: Children, as young as four.
0: Oh, my gosh.
1: Yeah.
0: And this was a Walz thing.
1: Well, it was a state of Minnesota thing. And, yeah, Tim Walz is
0: behind it. Yeah, he loves it.
1: Number four, multiple reports over the weekend show the DNC is broke, actually less than broke, $2 million in the red. And there are a lot of people saying, hey, we don't even want the DNC involved right now because they don't know what they're doing with any of this. Number three, New York Mayor Zoran Mamdani announced his formal plans to roll out government grocery stores that supposedly will offer food at 30% less than retail. The U.S. military, number two, has brought to a halt 2 weeks of strikes as diplomats sought to give peace talks some space. And number one, Anthony Fauci's private notes have dropped. Early in the pandemic, he knew that the wet market wasn't the source of the virus, maybe an amplifier, but it wasn't the source. He also bragged about getting schools to close and said the death rate was significantly lower than what he was saying publicly, among other things. Wednesday, he will be testifying in the Senate. And it should be quite interesting to pay attention to that and follow that this week.
0: He bragged about closing the schools.
1: Yes. These guys are listening to me. Bill de Blasio, the then mayor of New York, was really receptive to closing down the schools.
0: Yeah.
1: The governor of California, Gavin Newsom, really receptive. They were already planning on following it based on my numerous television appearances.
0: Two losers. Yeah.
1: Yeah. Okay. 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
0: Boy, I don't know what bothers me so much about this Fauci thing, but I'm just bugged like crazy about it.
1: Well, I think because, it became fairly clear that he was buying into his own hype, and it seemed like, man, a lot of things just didn't make sense. At first, I thought, seems likable enough, I guess. I don't know, because I didn't know who he was. And then, as the weeks wore on, you're like, oh, my God, this guy's a nut. We got another round of What's Your Story and a news update coming up.

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0: And here we go. This is the Markley, Van Camp, and Robbins Show. I'm Scott Robbins. David Van Camp is right over there, and you see the empty chair. That one is Jamie Markley's, and he's gone today.
1: Mm-hmm.
0: Man, I don't know if he'll be back tomorrow or not. We don't know yet.
1: Not yet.
0: His people have not contacted our people. We don't know. We don't really talk to each other outside of the show, right. So we don't really know. All right, David, what do we got going on today?
1: Oh, well, a conservative activist was on CNN talking about the communists who've been running in Democrat primaries.
0: This piece of audio is going to blow your mind.
1: And the host, Audie Cornish, interrupted him and said, oh, well, hold on a second. We can't talk. Hold on.
2: We have to do two things at the same time as Republicans. I'm not talking about Democrats.
3: Mm-hmm.
2: We have to articulate the evils of communism. It eliminates political dissent. It eliminates religious freedom. It kills a lot of people.
3: It's socialists who are running around the country, not communists.
2: But
3: I want to say it out loud, because if you say it in passing, it makes it sound like I haven't put all the communists on screen. There are Denny. We're talking about people who are in what they call a democratic socialist movement.
1: Okay. No,
0: what does that mean?
1: Well, I mean, okay, you try to intellectualize all of this stuff. You just go back to the source. Karl Marx explicitly said, yeah, socialism and communism more or less interchangeable. Socialism as a means to communism is what we're talking about here. So yeah, you can skip out the middleman and say, yes, they're talking about communism.
0: You created something.
1: They praise communism. They like communists.
0: Democratic socialism doesn't belong in the same sentence together.
1: No.
0: You're either one or the other, but you're not both.
1: Right. And you can try to, faculty lounge all of it and your definitions and all this, but in the end, it's all kind of the same.
0: It's interesting because I remember you saying a long time ago, we were talking about this democratic socialist thing, and they're under the impression that it would have worked everywhere had they have just done it themselves.
1: Right.
0: The right way.
1: Yes.
0: Like there is a right way.
1: Right.
0: But it gets worse, doesn't it?
1: Well, it does get worse, because then the DSA, that's the Democratic Socialists of America, the co-chair, Megan Romer, was on Fox News, and, well, the host had kind of a lightning round of what they believe and just asked, okay, yes or no, is this actually something that you want? And it's incredible.
4: So we're going to put up on the screen a few of the things that are part of your platform. And I want to ask you, just give me sort of a true or false on these. Abolish the Senate.
3: True.
4: Okay. Replace the presidency and Supreme Court as we now know them.
3: Yep.
4: Abolish ICE.
3: Absolutely.
4: Abolish borders and give amnesty to anyone currently in the U.S. illegally.
3: As a long-term plan, yep.
4: Defund the Pentagon.
3: Absolutely.
4: Abolish prisons, at least in large part.
3: Yeah, again, that as part of a long-term program, yeah.
4: Okay, so no prisons. Government or public ownership of most large corporations.
3: Yeah, absolutely.
1: There you go.
0: Unbelievable.
1: They're not hiding from it anymore.
0: No, they're not.
1: They're out in the open. Here's what we want to do. I saw a great joke about this, where it was like from the perspective of the Fox News producer who booked that interview. It says, hi, I'd wonder if you'd want to come on one of our shows today. And she says, okay, sure. What are we going to talk about? Well, we'd like you to record a 45-second ad for every Republican running right now. And that's pretty much what happened.
0: Exactly what happened.
1: And they feel emboldened, and they're just coming out and saying exactly what they believe. And so then when you have pundits and, people in the media or people in politics and the Democrat Party saying, well, they're not really talking about communism. Okay, that rings a little bit hollow when they're open about what they want to do. And then you've spent the last 10 years calling all Trump voters fascists. With no evidence. Like, what is fascist about the Trump administration? Explain that to me.
0: That was the most stunning piece of audio I've heard in a while.
1: Mm-hmm.
0: I mean, I thought at least you'd dance around it like they usually double talk it,
1: They're winning elections now, man. They don't care.
0: Absolutely. Went out there right there and did it. So I guess they feel like there is a strong enough base and enough people who think like that.
1: Mm-hmm.
0: Can you think about that for a second, though? If that were true, if that really happened. No prisons?
1: Yeah.
0: No president? No Senate?
1: Yeah.
0: No borders?
1: Yeah.
0: What are we doing here?
1: Surely an authoritarian couldn't take advantage of that situation, right?
0: Right. Exactly. and Trump is the threat to democracy?
1: Right.
0: Sit down.
1: Mm-hmm.
0: Just get out of my sight. Holy smokes. Wow, man. All right. Well, David, I'm glad you brought that to the show, and I'm sad you brought that to the show.
1: Right. Well, I think it's important to know what's going on.
0: No, I agree. I 100% agree with you, 100%. That's who you're voting for.
1: Mm-hmm.
0: That's who they are.
1: Yes, indeed.
0: And I'll at least give them credit for not lying about it.
1: Not anymore. They're not lying about it. Nope.
0: No,
1: they're
0: right,
1: pretty
0: they
1: open
0: have
1: about
0: to.
1: All of it.
0: Yeah,
1: yep.
0: After Mamdani's already been elected, now they can lie. Mm-hmm. Now they can come out with the truth.
1: Oh, sure. It's not just healthcare and groceries, right?
0: No,
1: I mean, it's about government control over private industry.
0: Okay. Do you want to get to this Haitian woman?
1: Yeah, the Trump administration is ending temporary protected status for some Haitians, among other groups. And CNN interviewed a woman who's been here for 20 years living under temporary protected status and apparently never bothered to go try to get a green card. I don't know. That wasn't part of the conversation that I saw. Anyway, here she is saying this is what the Trump administration is doing right now to Haitians.
5: It's just a joke. It's just inconsistency. This is not policy. This is purely ethnic cleansing. It's purely discrimination. It's purely creating a system where they said some people, they are allowed to live in the United States, and some others, regardless what's going to happen to them. What the administration is saying is the life of Americans have more value than the life of Haitians. And we know it's just lies and not lies. They're taking people like, they think that we are stupid enough. And I think it is outrage because no one should tell me how I should live my life, because actually when you know you're sending me somewhere, a place that even some people, I see that some media social influencers or some people promoting that, oh yeah, this is a Haiti that they don't show you. But let's think about it. So for some TPS recipients like myself who've been living in the United States for so many years, the option to go back to Haiti doesn't exist. There's no option to go back to Haiti.
1: Well, there is actually an option to go back to Haiti.
0: And it always is.
1: Look, I understand that's going to be a big deal. And I think you can blame a whole lot of previous presidents for saying, yeah, you can just go ahead and stay here indefinitely, even though it's temporary protected status. Mm-hmm. Your expectations were raised to a point where they never should have been. That's just the cold, hard truth of it. Sorry. Temporary means temporary. That's it.
0: It does. And I'm digesting what I just heard.
1: Mm-hmm.
0: It is ethnic cleansing?
1: It's ethnic cleansing.
0: They use those demonstrative terms and words and all that scary stuff. And again, I mean, it's been pretty clear. I mean, if you came here illegally, you're welcome to come back. You just got to do it the right way.
1: Yeah. Well, and they didn't come here illegally. They just were never offered permanent status.
0: No, they weren't. But that's what I mean. You can't stay. So you've overstayed your time here.
1: Yeah, exactly.
0: Yeah, you got to go back through the door again.
1: Yes.
0: You got to figure it out.
1: Mm-hmm. That's the long and short of it. All right.
0: I don't understand. Okay, all right.
1: Are you ready for What's Your Story?
0: Yes.
1: All right. Do this a couple of times a day where we go around the table and share something that caught our attention. May not be the biggest story of the day, but you wanted to share it anyway. Scott, what's your story this time?
0: Former Canadian Prime Minister Justin Trudeau's girlfriend is mad right now. Very mad.
1: Katy Perry. I saw this.
0: Katy Perry threw a fit. A tantrum, it's called. Because the White House was using some of her music in a video that showed a U.S. bombing attack on Iran. I mean, things are blowing up everywhere. And in the background, you heard her song, Firework.
1: Yes.
0: She said, and I quote, "I am deeply appalled and angry to see firework used on the White House TikTok account as a backing track for video footage of military strikes. I did not approve this. I was not asked, and I absolutely do not condone it. I wrote this song to be an anthem of hope, healing, and inner strength for the people going through the darkest personal moments of their lives. To see a message of self-worth and upliftment weaponized to soundtrack destruction and violence is a complete violation of everything my song stands for. My music is for bringing people together, not celebrating warfare." Now, one of the most important things you need to know about this, Katy Perry, and you should know this, you sold the rights to that song a long time ago for $225 million. You don't own it. You don't get to say those things. You can say them all day, but it's not going to stop.
1: No.
0: you don't control who gets the song or uses it for what anymore because you wanted the money. And you got it.
1: I do. Anyway. I do also like how she talks about, like, yeah, I wrote this song.
0: Yeah.
1: There's, like, let me count. One, two, four, five songwriters on Firework.
0: Yeah,
1: like,
0: yeah, of course, because every song now on the Billboard Top 40 is 17 people are in on.
1: Right, you know, exactly.
0: It's just got to happen that way.
1: Yeah.
0: And by the way, the clips from her music video for her song Part of Me featured the U.S. Marines undergoing military training alongside service members, and it was pretty damn violent.
1: Mm-hmm.
0: Her song.
1: Oh, yeah.
0: Her video.
1: She actually did, like, Obama-era military propaganda.
0: Yes.
1: She took part in that. So, I mean, yeah. All right.
0: Well, it's the Trudeau effect, I guess.
1: Well, maybe. Right? I don't know.
0: Golly. That beta boy.
1: Yeah. There's been an ongoing joke. This is my story for What's Your Story, where we go around and share something. May not be the biggest story of the day, but you thought it was interesting and wanted to share it nonetheless. There's been an ongoing joke about Olive Garden's never-ending pasta pass, and it requires valid government-issued ID.
0: Yes.
1: And that being said, that is not the absolute standard for voting in the United States. And I thought it was funny because I think actually one of CNN's Abby Phillips' job requirements is to miss the point entirely.
0: Yeah, when somebody does.
1: She took that a little bit too seriously and just totally missed the point.
6: It ain't a constitutional right, as last I checked, to be able to go into an Olive Garden and buy and eat as much pasta as you want. However, voting is. Mm-hmm. Voting is the one thing that everyone who's a citizen has a right to do without impediment, period.
1: That's actually not entirely true, but why is showing a government ID, why is that an impediment?
0: Yeah. Olive Garden is not a right.
1: Yes
0: it's
1: it is.
0: It's a privilege.
1: Yes, it is. Life, liberty, and the pursuit of never-ending pasta bowls.
0: Right. Yeah.
1: Like, it's like, Abby, we understand that. We totally understand that, yeah, but it's pointing out how funny it is that there are multiple states in our country that are, like, less secure in handling elections than Olive Garden is when it comes to handing out pasta.
0: Right.
1: Like, there are also liquor stores in America that are way, way more secure than elections.
0: Yeah. You have people actually paid for by taxpayers who go in posing.
1: Yes.
0: As somebody old enough. And if they're not carded, they get busted. They mm-hmm. get popped.
1: Yeah.
0: Yeah.
1: Oh, every gun store in America is more, you have a Second Amendment right, but you have to show a valid government ID in order to buy a gun.
0: Yes.
1: And I don't know what to do with this anymore. When they're just
0: you can't. I mean,
7: it's
0: just
7: not a right to have pasta.
0: Yeah, right. And you try to find the silliest thing ever and compare it.
1: Yeah.
0: And that's pretty silly. Nice job, Abby Phillip. Way to go.
1: Yeah. All right. Got a news update on the way. And also, a Canadian politician accidentally read the AI prompt while giving a speech.
0: Awesome.
1: That's Nimrod's in the news coming up.

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0: All right, here we go. This is the Markley, Van Camp, and Robbins Show. I'm Scott Robbins, David Van Camp right over there. Jamie Markley gone today, possibly back tomorrow, possibly not. We'll see.
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1: All right. Quick news update. I guess we're doing Anthony Fauci flashbacks because his diary's out there. And boy, it's kind of hard to escape the conclusion that it's possible that life was upended for millions of Americans because this guy wanted the attention. This is July 2021, Anthony Fauci reading fan mail to himself.
2: Ha! Here's one that says, I got my first dose of the Fauci ouchie. I had a dream that I got the COVID-19 vaccine and met Dr. Fauci afterwards. I told him that I bought his bobblehead, and he was super cool about it.
3: I saw your bobblehead today.
2: Did you like it?
3: Yeah, it was amazing. It was great.
2: PPL made fun of these Dr. Fauci prayer candles, but we got my dad one for his birthday in November. So he lit it every night, and everyone in my immediate family was fully vaccinated, so maybe there's something there.
3: I need like a Fauci candle and the Fauci bobblehead right next to each other.
2: Happy man crush Monday to this hero. Thank you, Dr. Fauci, for all your hard work. We appreciate your intelligence, honest, bravery, compassion. We love you. Well, that's...
1: That was put out by Politico, a news organization.
0: I need some sort of palate cleanser or something.
1: All right, well, it's time for Nimrods. Here we go.
0: Yeah, let's go.
4: When the going gets tough...
5: Damn it, this is too hard!
4: The dumb get dumber.
5: All right, Dan.
4: It's Nimrods in the News on the Markley, Van Camp, and Robbins Show.
5: I love the poorly educated.
1: A Canadian politician by the name of Bill Oliver was advocating his position on a particular bill and accidentally read the AI prompt that he had. Here he is.
0: Yeah.
6: One of the dangers associated with creating advocacy offices is that citizens often develop expectations that exceed the powers actually granted to those offices. Here's a more natural flowing version of that section that reads like a legislative speech rather than a series of short points. Madam Speaker, one of my concerns...
1: Four more years, pause.
0: Joe Biden!
1: That's Nimrod's...

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3: Maybe he's not a smiler.
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3: Maybe he's not ticklish.
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